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0: live from historic the Mert Park in Los Angeles, California. I'm Tavis Smiley, and I'm so glad to see you and me back in stride again. 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Another great show on tap for you today. In our second hour, two conversations. It's Thursday, so we will kick off hour two in dialogue with Dr. Cornel West, as per usual. On the B-side of hour two, Brian Knappenberger, award-winning director, writer, and producer, founder of Luminant Media, comes live in studio to talk about the new five-part Netflix docuseries, The American Experiment, which explores the origins and future of American democracy. In our third hour, artist, actress, and comedian Amanda Seales talks about returning to her musical roots with a new project called Truth Translator. But in this first hour, let's talk politics and more with the editor and publisher of The Nation magazine, Katrina Vandenhoevel. Before I bring her on the line, let me set it up this way. Lots to cover in this hour. Literally every 5 minutes, it appears, there's a new case being dropped by the Supreme Court. It is June. It is that season. So there are a number of rulings coming out now. Trump is winning, and I mean winning big, on immigration. Two major rulings in his favor on immigration. One, the Supreme Court allows Donald Trump to end deportation protection for Haitians and Syrians. In another case, the court allows Trump to block asylum seekers at the border. So two major victories already today for Donald Trump, and I don't think they're done yet. So these rulings are coming out even as we speak. We'll stay on top of it as best we can. We'll get to Katrina on those issues in a moment. Additionally, there's some fallout. Everybody's been loving on Zoran Mondami, not so much at the moment. We've been talking the last couple of days about, you know, again, all the love he's been getting for running the table, as it were, with these endorsements. But Letitia James went in yesterday, and she is one of a number of people expressing frustration with Mayor Mondani about the persons, the candidates that he did, in fact, endorse, going as far as to suggest that they do not understand issues of race and class. That mirrors some commentary from Dr. Cornel West about Mondami, who, again, we like and support. But he has a blind spot when it comes to race, when it comes to black people. He's got a blind spot. Dr. West went in on that the other day. He may raise that again in the second hour, given the critique now of Letitia James about Mondami. So everything ain't so peachy necessarily in the Big Apple. I'm mixing metaphors. I know. Forgive me for that. But let me just do this right quick. Donald Trump has had his say about what went down on primary day in New York. Let me play that for you first.
1: President Trump, great night for Democratic Socialist candidates last night. In the New York primaries, they swept and knocked out two incumbents. You're from New York. Why do you think it is that now the endorsement of Zoran Mamdani means more than the endorsement of Hakeem Jeffries?
2: Well, they're going radical left. They're going, really, you know, you talk about the Democrat Socialists. You took, really, it's really communist. That's these people. I watched that woman last night. That's not a socialist. I know socialists. That woman is a communist. Huh? And, you know, what they don't say is that I was 16 and 0 last night. But mine were a little more boring, a little more mainstream. They were Republican conservatives. But we were 16 and 0. And if you look over the last 2.5 years, we're about 347 and just about 0. That's pretty good. But nobody writes that.
0: There's Donald Trump with his assessment of what happened in New York. They're going communist. These are not socialists. I know socialists. These are communists. Okay, Katrina, thanks for your patience. When we come forward, I'll cut you loose for the rest of the hour. It sometimes takes a minute to set these things up, but now I've cleared the path for Katrina Vandenhoevel of The Nation magazine to run as she will. June continues. It is Black Music Month. You know how we do it. A different artist every day of the week. We tap into the best of their catalog all 3 hours of our program celebrating Black Music Month. Here in June. Today, it is Al Green.

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0: Thank you, Tavis. I'd prefer to spend the rest of the day with Al Green, but I'm here with you. This is good.
1: No, we'll squeeze a little bit more in this hour, but I want to get to you because I'm anxious to hear your analysis. Let me start with New York, then we'll get to the Supreme Court, this horrible earthquake in Venezuela. So much to get to in this hour. Let's start with Mondami. So this piece that I referenced about Letitia James is in The Hill, and she faults Mondami for blowing up the Democratic Party. With candidates who don't get it on race and class. So you got Letitia on one side, strong Democrat, critiquing Mondami. You got Trump on the other side. How do you read it?
0: Well, she was a great supporter of Mondami. She still is. I think her remarks have been blown out of context to some extent. She, you know, was early endorser. Mm-hmm. I also think what we're looking at is a bigger sort of picture here. It's about insurgency versus establishment. And there's room in the Democratic Party based on its history for coalitions. I hope that Mamdani, who's being called a kingmaker, a power broker, that today he's on the phone, working the phones in a spirit of generosity, trying to pull back together some of these coalitions. He certainly is Democratic Socialist of America. And the two candidates he endorsed and have gotten the most attention are members of DSA. But a piece I wrote for TheNation.com last week, also, you know, Brad Lander, he endorsed and is not DSA. And there are races across Michigan, Colorado. There was one in Philadelphia recently, Chris Rabb. I mean, these are different players in a shifting fight for, like, and, you know, the fight for the control of the Democratic Party has been won for a long time, economic populist energies versus establishment. But there's no question that the insurgency is meeting a much stronger establishment, which is pushing back because it didn't win the other day. And part of that winning in New York City, you know, New York, Tavis. Mm-hmm. I mean, it's one of the bluer cities, history, et cetera, labor density. The labor unions, the traditional labor unions and the traditional political class through rallies, get out the vote, old traditional ways, just needs to, I think there's a reassessment internally in those institutions. But listen, I work at a place where we got DSA people. I am a Rooseveltian, and I say that with all the critiques of, you know, the New Deal, mm-hmm. but there's room for diversity inside the Democratic Party. But I do think what Bernie Sanders, in losing means something different when you've shifted the narrative for many young people and other people inside the Democratic Party. But that is going to be the fight going forward as we face Donald Trump, who seems to, again, everything revolves around Donald. 16 candidates he endorsed, mm-hmm. and he's going to say it proudly. The guy, I mean, I hate to say it in this case, but I will. I'm not sure what Trump knows about communism, because Putin isn't a communist. I don't know where he's meeting his communists. In China, he's doing a lot of business with Chinese communists, so I don't know what the hell he's talking about. Socialism, DSA, essentially means healthcare for all. It means, you know, Medicare for all. It means a right, as the Economic Bill of Rights speech given in the Congress in 1944 by Franklin Roosevelt, a right to work, a right to shelter, a right to health care. And this is not alien terrain. And one of the controversial winners talks about giving priority to babies, not bombs. There is the edge of the Gaza issue, which is important in New York, maybe in ways not necessarily around the country, but a younger, mostly younger generation. And the shift in Democratic Party views of that unbreakable relationship with Israel is changing in very deep ways. And I think that has to be factored in. And it goes back, and I'll stop, to accountability, because impunity for the elites who've taken us into these senseless wars is a part of the reason you're seeing this energy momentum insurgency.
1: I love Katrina. It happens this way every time she's on. I ask her one question and she gets me.
0: I'm sorry.
1: No. I ask her one question. She frames the entire hour. So my work is easy. My work is light because she's already given me the agenda in terms of where I want to go this hour. Let me start with this. DSA, Donald Trump suggests, is essentially communism. I take your point that he doesn't know what communism is. But the question is whether or not that label sticks. As DSA continues to rise up across the country, Republicans will label them communists. Can that label stick? Can that label work? Donald Trump's the best at it.
0: So that label has worked, Tavis, for decades. I went to see a play, or a very austere, ascetic, like, reading of a play this past weekend called Are You Now or Have You Ever Been?
1: Mm-hmm.
0: And those hearings in the 50s about, were you a member of the Communist Party, et cetera, people had to take

0: loyalty oaths. I think a younger generation in this country is not going to accept this kind of sweeping characterization. Republicans will accept anything. I mean, communism is pretty nice compared to like Trump's vision of poor Haitians who are shafted by the Supreme Court decision today, eating their pets. I mean, you got some really ugly characters roaming the land. So I'm not shocked if they use communist, but it doesn't, I don't think it plays. What does it mean, you know, nationalization of property? Listen, the data center issue traveling around this country and finding transpartisan support for moratoria on these data centers is sort of the level of the opposition among Democratic Socialists for America. Now, is there a call sometimes for nationalization of utilities or water? We've seen that in countries around the world, but I don't think the New York pest, as I call it, the New York Post, and you got one now in LA, the LA Post pest, will play the communism angle as it did when Mamdani was inaugurated. They did a hammer and sickle. I just don't know if it flies anymore, but they'll use anything they can to smear it.
1: Let me challenge something else you said earlier.
0: I know the head of the Russian Communist Party.
1: Yeah.
0: I've known him for 30 years. And when you walk into his office, he has a cross, an icon, a bottle of vodka, a portrait of the World War II soldiers who fought on our side. So I'm not sure, you know, is it NVIDIA, the chip stock? Mm-hmm. Is its head communist because he's Chinese? There's a lot of misunderstanding that is played on by these people like Trump.
1: No, I take your point. It's that labeling, though, that, you know, that those optics that matter oftentimes, as you well know. So I want to challenge something else you said earlier, because I think the point you made, this is my read of it, the point you made about there being room for diversity in the Democratic Party, I think that point is more, how might I put it, more theoretical than actual. Do you really believe at this moment, given all the infighting, that there's room for diversity inside the Democratic Party?
0: There has to be, Tavis. I mean, someone once said, again, going back to the Soviet Union, if there's one political party, only one political party, as there was for years, you can have different kinds of people in there. Gorbachev, who emerged, was a social democrat. Some of them were hardline hawkish Russian communists. In this country, the Democratic Party, put aside the Republican Party, which is going through cult-like machinations. The Democratic Party is the only party we have until there are real serious reforms at the national level. I know we disagree a little. I wish there were more parties, but you got to build within the parties. And the history of the Democratic Party, for all its messiness, is a history of coalitions. So you're going to have people in the Michigan who are different than people in Brooklyn. You're going to have people in Juneau, Alaska, who are different than people in Portland, Maine. And the backbone of the Democratic Party, and I think you know this, Tavis, better than I do, I believe African-American women. And I think what you're seeing with the voting rights, the evisceration of the voting rights is largely playing out in Southern communities, you know, in communities around this country. But I do think you're going to have room for Bernie Sanders. And, you know, I mean, he's not in public office anymore, but Rahm Emanuel. You know, I'm just thinking of people who may lift their nose to enter the presidential.
1: I think you're more optimistic or more hopeful about that than I am. And I think one of the arguments I'd make to advance my belief, my notion, is the point you raised earlier about these victories by these pro-Palestinian Democrats. Biden didn't pivot on that. Kamala, for that matter, didn't pivot on that. And again, if you're telling me there's room for diversity in the Democratic Party, then I need to see more embrace of Democrats who have a pro-Palestinian point of view.
0: So here's the deal. There, I wouldn't call it pro-Palestinian. I would call it kind of different. The future of the party's success, I would submit, depends on its willingness to show courage on the issue of Israel-Palestine, of Israel-Gaza. It gets to a larger idea of, can I trust this person? Are they real? Are they just going to regurgitate the usual set of establishment talking points? But I do think that the shift in the narrative about the unbreakable, untouchable special relationship with Israel, certainly Netanyahu's Israel, has changed partly because of the focus and the legitimate focus on Gaza. It should never be forgotten, the crime of October 7th, of course. But I do think you're seeing not only a younger generation, but Democrats shifting on this sense of, partly because AIPAC, as your listeners may, you know, the American Israeli Political Action Committee has intervened in elections. And by the way, in one district in this city, District 12, you had about 40 to 50 million coming in from AIPAC, crypto.
1: It's crazy.
0: Crazy, and yeah. AI money. So you're just looking at the levels of money, but AIPAC is really siding with Republicans for the most part. So you're seeing a shift at that level too. But I disagree with pro-Palestinian. I think there's a pro-human. I mean, Lander is an example of someone who has been a Zionist, a liberal Zionist, who did begin to use the word genocide in reference to what's happening in Gaza. But this is New York, and these issues may not be as high point.
1: Well, you may not like the phrase pro-Palestine, but all three of these Democrats in New York that Mondami endorsed, including Brad Lander, made criticism of Israel central to their political identities in this campaign.
0: But that's not pro. Criticism of Israel is a legitimate.
1: Fair enough.
0: Mode, because why is it why is Israel untouchable? One should be critical of other countries in the I'm critical of my country because I love my country and I want it to be a better country. It's failed in the forming the more perfect union as we reach 250th anniversary. But yeah. I hear what you're saying. I think there is room, and I think it's moved in the politics of our country enormously. I mean, there was a book in 25 years ago that came out called The Israel Lobby, and it couldn't be published in this country. It was published in the UK. But a new book, very similar in content and spirit, it's coming out in August, and I think it's going to arrive in a very different context in this country because there's an awareness. Look at, you know, I don't love J.D. Vance, to say the least, but some of what he is saying is echo. It sounds, you know, why are we privileging Netanyahu's Israel?
1: Yep.
0: As they break what, you know, our relationship with the Middle East has to be recast, and Israel has its own agenda. Mm. Anyway.
1: We'll see if what Vance is saying is mere words or whether or not they put something behind that. I'm still not convinced that the bromance between Trump and Netanyahu, Biden, Netanyahu had a bromance as well, but I'm not sure the bromance in this moment between Trump and Netanyahu is done as yet. I digress on that for now. Much more to cover with Katrina VandenHeuvel. We'll get to the 250th that she mentioned a moment ago. These decisions by SCOTUS coming out every minute, it seems. We'll talk about that. The earthquakes in Venezuela, thousands dead there. So much more to cover. 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

0: It's the best of Al Green, all 3 hours of Tavis Smiley today. June is Black Music Month, and he is our artist in residence today. Some more of Al Green as we push through all 3 hours of this program. I'm delighted to start today with Katrina VanDenHeuvel, editor and publisher of The Nation magazine. Katrina, let me just say this. I ain't got time to get into it, but I'm looking at our socials, and we have hit a nerve. You and I have hit a nerve in this dialogue about Gaza and about Democrats and whether or not there's room in the party for diversity. There's commentary everywhere, Katrina, about our dialogue.
1: Well, that's good to hear. I mean, I think more dialogue is the thing, what we need in this crazy country. But I do think it's interesting that it's become a measure, the course correction, so to speak, on Israel-Palestine is picked up by people like Chris Van Hollen, Tavis. I mean, the senator from Maryland. This is not a, you know, it's a view that the idea of supporting a candidate, you know, the primary voters want some clarity. And there's even a sense that those who've taken us into these foreign policies, we need new foreign policy, new people in the next Democratic administration. That's a bigger task, but accountability for Gaza is both good policy and good politics, it seems, at this time. And this correction.
0: But I think my read is this. I could be wrong. We shall see. My read is that going back to James Carville, which I've raised a few times of late, encouraging progressives to leave the party. I think you're going to get more of that as these Democratic socialists continue to rise. I think you're wrong, Katrina. I don't believe there's going to be room in this party for everybody. I think that people are going to start getting pushed out.
1: Let me come back. These are economic populist candidates. What do you do with a Graham Plattner, for example? There's a lot to do with him, but you know, he's not DSA. He's been very outspoken on Gaza. He's, of course, an economic populist. And, you know, this is a faction of the Democratic Party has become so corporate in so many of its areas of politics that, you know, there's a difference. There's been a trajectory in the last 30, 40 years of the right, as we've talked about, Tavis, rolling back the civilizing advances of this country. But there's also a Democratic Party, which signed the 1996 telecom bill, which deregulated the media. We're seeing some of the results, which went with NAFTA, which has deindustrialized parts of this country, which sold us the Iraq war, which destabilized the Middle East and probably played a role in what we're witnessing now. I'm just saying that The Nation, for example, or Paul Wellstone, if your listeners remember him,
0: sure,
1: Howard Dean, there's a Democratic wing of the Democratic Party that is legitimate. There will be differences. But I think until we have serious national political reform, having a third party run, and I bet Cornel West believes in a third party, all power. But I don't think it is as powerful as taking over fighting within the Democratic Party in this new future.
0: Yeah, he'll Cornel West will have his say at the top of the second hour in about 20 minutes from now. So trust and believe he'll have something to say about this conversation. I can guarantee you that. But since you mentioned Graham Plattner, let me just say right quick here again, this notion of is there room in the Democratic Party for diversity? If Graham Plattner, this is me talking, not Cornel West.
1: Right. Okay.
0: If Graham Plattner is the way we're going into the future, people with racist past and sexist past, if that's the way we're going because we want to win by any means necessary, you're going to have some black folk who are going to be rethinking the Democratic Party, Katrina.
1: I hear you. And I'm not saying Graham Plattner is the icon we must all follow, the messiah. I'm also saying that there, you know, he's lived a life and there's ugliness there. There's more of that. But there's also a guy who's trying to stand. And Maine, I mean, the primary was 2 days after the allegations, the revelations. Maine, the people voted for him. It is not a test because Maine is real white. It's real old. Excuse me. I am too. But I do think there's room for diversity in the party and they're peacekeepers who should be working together to build. I just, you know, watched. I don't know if you were there. I'm sure you were, Tavis, but you were there when we, the nation, held a convention event for Jesse Jackson.
0: Oh, yeah. Absolutely.
1: In the
0: absolutely.
1: Memorial.
0: Yeah.
1: I mean, the rainbow still, or the weaving together the quilt. Rainbow is what we aspire to. But Jesse spoke to other, you know, he wanted to bring people together. He was anti-corporate. He was standing with farmers as they faced agribusiness in Monsanto.
0: Mm-hmm.
1: I'm just saying, I think there's room. The candidates I ticked off, Chris Rabb is African-American.
0: Yep. I know Chris. I mean, sure.
1: And they're Latinos, Gallego. Yep. There, you know, so I'm just, there is a diversity which is not celebrated in any measure means by Graham Plattner. but there is a diversity in this party. And Jamie Harrison of the DNC telling people to leave, that's not engaging, because you want to bring together, not set apart. And that may be real hellishly difficult, but the alternative is worse.
0: All I'm saying is I don't see the red carpet being rolled out for these people. I do not see the welcome mat being laid out for these people. And we'll table this for now. And you and I will continue to talk. We've been friends for years.
1: It's wrong to root this fully in New York because I'm sitting here. And of course, it was seismic Tuesday night.
0: Right.
1: But it's across the country. I mean, you got in Detroit, you have in Michigan, you have in Colorado.
0: Nope, I hear you.
1: Arizona. Just saying, taking on, you know, the oligarchs, the corporations, AIPAC, is not, it shouldn't be a lonely task deserved.
0: Well, it was fascinating for me that AIPAC took it on the chin in these New York races. I mean, these persons were, sorry, you made that point clearly earlier. I'll leave it alone. Let me pivot in the 2 or 3 minutes I have right quick. We got the rest of the hour, but in these 2 or 3 minutes, let me pivot here. I got to get to the Supreme Court. I'll do that. Before I do that, since you mentioned 250, let me just get your take, 'cause I think it frames nicely right now. Given what we're talking about right now, what's your sense of how we approach this 250th anniversary of the Republic?
1: Well, it's the more perfect union that we still strive to conceive of, rebuild, aspire to. I think that the country is reeling from Trumpian politics, reeling from divisive, ugly politics. On the other hand, there is always, as we quote in our 250th anniversary special issue, Tom Paine, that we aspire to a better country and we imagine and not lose our imaginations in the struggle. But this country is more isolated. I think it's weaker because of the wrong priorities, the misadventures of global and economic at home. And, you know, I think that we are an empire. It sounds too big, but an empire in decline. But that can be finessed in important ways. We need new priorities. Why do we have all these weapons? Why is there a new military industrial complex of AI instead of rebuilding, making this a beacon? This country, making it as good, as great as it can be, so as to be a model to others around the world, not invading. I know we might talk about what's going on, the terrible earthquake that has ravaged Venezuela. But if that's the model of how we engage the world, we're in trouble. But I believe there are alternatives that will arise from the ravages of these interventions.
0: Yeah. Our guest is Katrina VandenHeuvel, editor and publisher of The Nation magazine. We will get to a bit more about Venezuela. I'm sure you've heard by now. Two major earthquakes there, not to mention aftershocks. They are suggesting, U.S. geologists are, that the number of dead will at least be 10,000 people. Hard to even wrap your brain around that. I've heard numbers as high as 100,000. Venezuela is taking on the chin once again. Donald Trump had his own earthquake in Venezuela when he snatched Maduro, their president, and put him in a prison here in the U.S. But these are real earthquakes, and they're real lives that have been lost. We'll talk about that. We'll also get to the Supreme Court. More to come here on Tavis Smiley.
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0: Tavis Smiley and Katrina VanDenHeuvel are trying to squeeze a lot in this first hour, and the news just keeps breaking. A federal judge has stricken key parts of Donald Trump's order restricting male voting, which is fascinating. This is a federal judge. That just happens while we're waiting for a ruling from the Supreme Court on mail-in ballots. So I don't know what to make of this decision by this federal court striking key parts again of Trump's order restricting male voting. We'll see what the Supreme Court has to say when that ruling that we're waiting on regarding mail-in voting from them drops. What has dropped already, I hope I'm not confusing you here, what has dropped already are two cases today that benefit Donald Trump on immigration. The Supreme Court, again, has allowed Trump to block asylum seekers at the border in one case. And in another case, they allowed Donald Trump to end deportation protection for Haitians and Syrians. Katrina, take it away.
1: Well, I mean, the ruling is a devastating betrayal of Haitian families who've lived, worked, contributed to this country for years. It's, you know, anti-black immigration sentiment. It also involves 6,000 Syrians, 350,000 Haitians. This reminds us, Tavis, what a blight this court is on these issues and why moving forward, much more needs to be done. But winning back the Senate would be a first step and the House. But this court continues, for the most part, to rain down rulings which have at their heart, in this case, claims of discrimination and violations of the equal opportunity, equality before this court.
0: Yeah.
1: I mean, the idea that Kristi Noem, you know, basically dismissed TPS, and now you have claims that there is no discrimination against Haitians. Remember, we just talked about Trump calling Haitians people who are eating their dogs. I mean, this guy. Mm-hmm. Anyway, the court is important to take back because it rolls back the civilizing advances.
0: Yeah.
1: And the mail-in will be interesting because, of course, Trump is on the warpath about this anti-voting legislation, the SAVE Act.
0: That's right.
1: So we'll see what the court does. But the rolling back mail-in voting, which has become a fundamental part of the voting experience in this country, is another, you know, slap in undermining of legitimate voting rights.
0: No naivete here on this question, but what is your read? What's the nation's read on the all-out assault that Trump and Republicans, not just Donald Trump, he's being enabled here, Trump and Republicans have voting issues, voter suppression issues, and trying to make sure we don't have our votes counted, or for that matter, get a chance to vote by mail?
1: what kind of confident party, political party, acts like this, right? Yeah. I mean, their modus vivendi is to restrict, not open, empower, and underscore democracy, which at its fundamental, it's not just voting, but voting is at the heart of it. I do think it's a mobilization for our side, so to speak, because people don't like that their rights are eviscerated. Many people, especially, you know, older people who have strong memories, blood and sweat and tears shed for the right to vote. So I think it's an ugly sign of what has become a Republican Party scared of people and scared of voters.
0: Yep. In our remaining moments with Katrina Vandenhoeven, when we come forward here, we'll talk about Venezuela once again. What for me is Donald Trump's political schizophrenia when it comes to Venezuela. I'll explain that and get Katrina's response when we come forward here on Tavis Smiley.
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2: 959. 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
0: You are indeed, and I'm glad about it. Katrina Vandenhoeven will kick us off today in this first hour. We got 3 or 4 more minutes left with her, and I want to circle back to Venezuela. I said a moment ago that, to my mind, Donald Trump has some political schizophrenia about Venezuela. What I meant by that was that in one instance, you go in under the cover of darkness and you snatch away their president and put him in a U.S. prison. And then today, after these earthquakes, now you're offering to go in and support and to offer aid and help people, which is the right thing to do. Don't get it twisted. But that seems to me, Katrina, to be hypocrisy on steroids. That's just my read. What's your read?
1: That's my read. I mean, I think the region, first of all, the earthquakes are horrifying back to back. I'm sure you've seen some of the footage.
0: Yes.
1: Chavez, and one of the earthquakes is the most powerful since 1900 in Venezuela. Listen, the damage that the Trump administration, not just to Venezuela, but look at Cuba. I mean, it doesn't have oil, and that's so central to Trump's activities in Venezuela. But we need a humanitarian reconstruction around this globe. I mean, we need it in Venezuela. We needed it before Cuba is asphyxiated by our sanctions. We need to rethink sanctions. And also, you know, the war Ukraine-Russia is now as long as World War One. 2.5 million Ukrainians maimed, wounded, killed. Mm. And the land is mined. So the reconstruction efforts, and we haven't even mentioned the Middle East, are going to be important to rebuild this world. And Venezuela reminded by a natural earthquake too, but reminded of the needs of so many and the hypocrisy, as you put it, the schizophrenia of President Trump and his administration.
0: Yeah. Let me circle back to where we were earlier in this conversation and close with this with 90 seconds to go. We started talking about New York and other races across the country. What's your gut telling you right now, given the way we see these primaries playing out? What's your gut saying to you about the midterms?
1: Oh, I think that there will be a blue wave, not necessarily a New York blue, but I think the economy, the anger at the corruption is focused more on Trump now, but the economy as a result of a senseless war, which may be the most unpopular war in U.S. history. So I think the midterms look good, but it's rebuilding. It's taking back some power from this Trump administration, but the rebuilding and reimagining will take longer. And what happens in New York, you know, it's not going to stay in New York. It's going to be different around the country, but I think it will stay certainly for the midterms. We're going to see a lot of Democratic Party, maybe different meanings. But I stand by my belief that the Democratic Party for now is going to encompass the range of politics we're seeing across this country.
0: So now you've heard in this first hour the POV, the point of view of Katrina VandenHeuvel. We'll push to the next hour in a second here and hear the POV of Dr. Cornel West. For now, we thank the editor and publisher of The Nation magazine for joining us once again in this first hour. Katrina, thanks for your insights. Good to have you on.
1: Thank you, Tavis. Thank you very much.
0: Appreciate you. More when we push forward. 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

0: I know you know Let's Stay Together, and I know you know Love and Happiness, and I know you love Let's Get Married. I know you love For the Good Times. He's got a serious catalog. You might not know Jesus is Waiting. It's the best of Al Green all 3 hours today on Tavis Smiley at the top of every Monday and Thursday. Top of the second hour, that is. Dr. Cornel West joins us, and he always chooses his own walk-on music, even when I'm playing an artist of the day. He chooses a track from that artist, and his track, his walk-on song today is Jesus is Waiting. Dr. West, how are you, sir?
1: Lord, Lord, Lord, I'm at the airport, brother, going to see my beloved and blessed sister Cynthia. She's fading, but Jesus is waiting, and somewhere I read that he or she who waits on the Lord shall renew their strength.
0: Mm-hmm.
1: And so, brother, I appreciate your prayers and all the other thoughts and prayers of others in these difficult situations. Anahita has said this is a perfect song for Al Green, Reverend Al Green, we should say.
0: He's a genius
1: artistically, but spiritually, he's called by a particular Jesus who calls him to follow him.
0: Yeah. Our thoughts and prayers with Dr. West. Dr. West was scheduled to be in studio today. As you heard, he's at an airport right now, traveling back to Sacramento. His sister Cynthia, who I've known for years, is in that transition phase. As Dr. West has said many times, every one of us has to do that dance with mortality. And so my heart is with Dr. West and the entire West family right now as Cynthia is in this space. Again, all of us have to experience it at some point. And for Dr. West to even tap in today says a lot about who he is and not wanting to leave us hanging. He certainly could have taken off and we could have found something else in this half hour. But I'm delighted to know that he called in even in a moment such as this. And so that track, Jesus is Waiting, is absolutely the most appropriate song to play right about now. I know Dr. West heard a great deal of the first hour. I want to just put some space here. When we come forward, I'm going to let him opine on whatever he heard in that first hour. Katrina Vandenhoeven had a few different points to make, and she referenced Dr. Cornel West in the first hour. And so I'm going to just tee up a few things that tried to tackle in hour one and let Dr. West have his say about those issues in this particular hour, this half hour. Those issues include the Democratic Party, whether or not there is room for diversity. It includes Letitia James going in on Zohran Mamdani and these candidates he supported. Her read is they don't understand issues of race and class. We've got Supreme Court decisions pushing back on the rights of immigrants in this country. It's a fascinating and bizarre day in a lot of ways. For Dr. West to be wrestling with Cynthia's situation puts even more on it. So I'm praying for Dr. West, and I invite you to join me in praying for the West family and praying for his sister Cynthia in this present moment. You're listening to Tavis Smiley.
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For the good times, it's the best of Al Green. All 3 hours of Tavis Smiley today. June is Black Music Month. 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And today it is the best of the Reverend Al Green here on Tavis Smiley. Our guest in this half hour, as you know, every Monday and Thursday, is Dr. Cornel West. He's at an airport right now, so there may be some ambient noise in the background, but delighted to have him on for the rest of this half.

0: is always built into a certain kind of progressivism on vanilla sides of town. And it's a hypocrisy that has to do with the fact that, you notice she said you couldn't say pro-Palestine. It's all right to say pro-Israel, all right to say pro-Ukraine, it's all right to say pro-whole host of other things, but you can't say pro-Palestine. Well, 75 years ago, if you were against Jim Crow, they said you were a purist. Mm. You ought to compromise. You ought to be centrist. You ought to be moderate, because the vast majority of American folk didn't want to break the back of Jim Crow and apartheid, so you just have to be incremental. Well, you know, no. I agree with Sister Darian Lees in this regard. You see, we are abolitionists at the heart. We want the abolition of Jim Crow, the abolition of slavery, the abolition of ICE, the abolition of poverty, the abolition of mass incarceration, the abolition of predatory capitalism in which oligarchs run things. We want to bust up the oligarchies and the monopolies. We want police to be accountable so that the issue of poverty and police and the issue on the international stage of people who are being subject to genocide and ethnic cleansing and occupation and domination, wherever they are, not just in Gaza, but any other place in the world, need to be called into question. So there's a lack of moral consistency with my dear sister Katrina. She's saying over and over again, well, we want to be a Democratic Party of a big tent. What a lie that was in Chicago just a little while ago, where you couldn't have William Barber to say a word about poverty. You couldn't have a pro-Democratic Party Palestinian to say anything about genocide. You couldn't have anybody say anything about mass incarceration. But you could have Lynn Cheney. Mm. You could have mainstream Republicans and Democrats on the stage. That's not a large tent. That's not diversity in the Democratic Party. Did Brother Bernie and others discover that they are window dressers when it comes to the Democratic Party? Democratic Party is mediocre. It is beyond redemption. It doesn't have the capacity to speak to the needs of the masses of poor people and working people here and around the world. Now, I support the Democratic Socialists. As you know, I was there in March 1982 when DSA was founded with Michael Harrington, Sally Aronowitz, and Barbara Ehrenreich and Francis Fox Piven. These were serious socialists. These were not social democrats who were calling for inclusion simply within a liberal Democratic Party. Now, Michael Harrington believed in the left wing of the possible vis-a-vis the Democratic Party, but Manny Marable and myself and Francis Fox Piven and others were very critical of that. And so, yes, I support Bandana. Yes, I support Democratic Socialists trying to make their way in, but if they act as if they can erase or downplay the needs of the most vulnerable, of black people, of Palestinians, of any peoples whose suffering is rendered silent. I'd say the same thing about what's going on in Iran. I'd say the same thing about what's going on in Haiti, the same thing that's going on in other places. Anywhere people are being rendered silent and their suffering is invisible, we've got to raise our voices. And when the Democratic Party says we have a great gathering, and we can't say a word about black people being mistreated by police, can't say a word about mass incarceration, we want the abolition of all of those evils. Does that mean we don't want prisons? We want new forms of public safety. Does that mean that we don't want economies in which people can generate various forms of wealth? We want to make sure when you generate wealth, the people who produce the wealth are at the center of it rather than the 1% at the top. So I would say to Sister Katrina, who I've known for over 40 years, and we've had some magnificent dialogue. She's been kind enough to allow my voice in her magazine, but I'm always critical of a whole host of voices in her magazine, precisely because when she tells us that we can't be pro-Palestinian, or if we pro-black, somehow we tie the identity politics and not concern with a critique of capitalism and imperialism, or are told that if we focus on mass incarceration and poverty, which is Martin King's issue, that most Democratic leaders can't say a mumbling word about. I don't care how progressive they act as if they are. They won't say a mumbling word about poverty. That's true for Obama across the board. Then we will raise our voices in the name of truth and also in the name of justice, let alone love, though, brother.
1: No. I didn't want to interrupt. You were on the road, and you laid it out. You laid it out brilliantly and eloquently, and I didn't want to stop. Now that you've paused, let me jump in and ask you this question. You heard Christina and I, again, in this dialogue, her point of view is that there is room for diversity in the Democratic Party. I put

0: push back on that in my own way. You push back on it, again, quite eloquently right yes, about sir. Now. But here's the ultimate question. What's your sense, then, in the months to come? If this is the way that things are going, that Democratic Socialists are going to rise and people are raising questions and people are becoming more pro-Palestinian in their point of views, if that is the wave of the future, how is the Democratic Party as an institution, you think, going to deal with that reality?
1: That's a good, very good question. You know, my hunch is that they're going to try to neutralize it. They're going to try to incorporate it. They're going to try to flatten it out. That Mamdani could end up being another Obama who doesn't watch himself. He's got to be very, very mindful in this regard. I hope and pray he doesn't. But that could certainly be the case. Obama was very pro-Palestinian when he was at the University of Chicago. Mm-hmm. What happened when he got in power? You know
0: mm-hmm.
1: what I mean?
0: Mm-hmm.
1: He talked about poverty when he was at the University of Chicago. That was one reason why I supported him early on in a critical way. As soon as he gets into power, what happened? He ties himself to Wall Street. He bails out Wall Street and not Main Street. Same is true with Mamdani. He's going to have to watch himself. And the fact that he still got Jennifer Tisch as head of his police commissioner, who herself talks about stop and frisk, when many Carl Dicks and Jim Fritos and others went to jail against stop and frisk, means what? Well, when it comes to police, which is the issue of black people, that's secondary. That's tertiary. No, it's not. Black people will never, ever be secondary and tertiary for any movement. But at the same time, we'll be in solidarity with all working and poor people across the board, and we won't stoop to hate anybody. That's going to be the challenge, but we shall see.
0: Yep.
1: So, again, I'm a critical supporter of the Democratic Socialist, but Sister Daria Lisa, she's a different kind of sister. They're already calling her a purist. No, she's just speaking her mind from the vantage point of people who are suffering in an intense way, and I would hope that she would say the same thing about the suffering that's going on in other parts around the world, including Iran.
0: Yep. So I quoted Letitia James, the New York Attorney General, in that first hour, and Katrina tried to, you know, reframe what she thought Letitia was saying. I just quoted Letitia, and what Letitia said was that Mamdani was blowing up the Democratic Party. That's what she said. What she said was that Mamdani backed candidates who don't understand issues of race and class. That's what she said. And you've had your own critique of Mamdani on the issue of immigration as it relates to black folk being erased from that particular narrative. But what say you about what Letitia James has said about Mamdani?
1: Yeah, see, I didn't hear her exact words.
0: Right.
1: My dear sister Letitia James has been herself part of the neoliberal Democratic Party. She herself has been tied into that Democratic Party machinery as an elected official. But as a black woman, she agrees with myself that to talk about black suffering is not to exclude anybody else.
0: That's right.
1: It's not to be tied into just a narrow form of identity politics. She knows that issues of class and poverty and mass incarceration and decrepit schools are very, very important. But at the same time, given her history, she's as tied to the decrepit, mediocre Democratic Party as Mamdani is. So I would have to sit down and have a conversation with my dear sister. We probably meet at one of the churches in Chicago, in New York City, and have a wonderful dialogue.
0: Yep. For those who have not heard your particular critique of Mamdani as he advances this immigrant narrative, this immigrant notion, just unpack that again right quick.
1: One is that anybody who runs around saying that New York City is a city of immigrants, the United States is the nation of immigrants, is telling a lie. Immigrants have played a fundamental and integral role in the development of the American empire and made major contributions, but indigenous people's land was a precondition. That's genocide. The labor, the degradation of black people is a precondition of the nation that welcomed the immigrants. So you end up eliminating indigenous people. You eliminate black people, especially those black people who were non-voluntary folk brought to this country. Mm-hmm. There's a number of beautiful voluntary immigrants who come from Ethiopia and come from the Caribbean and other places. They're voluntary immigrants. That's very different than folk who have been enslaved, Jim Crow, hated, lynched, terrorized for over 250 years in the history of this nation. And anybody who tries to downplay or eliminate that plight and predicament, let alone the joy, the music, the struggle, the creativity, the dignity that black people have struggled for, are going to be worthy of a strong critique, if not condemnation. And that's exactly what I'm wedded to, my brother.
0: And finally,
1: I would never, ever apologize for supporting the plight and struggle and resistance of black folk or any other folk whose suffering is rendered invisible.
0: Indeed, indeed. Let me offer this as a quick exit question, let you catch this plane to get home to your family in Sacramento. What's your read of this Supreme Court giving Trump not one but two major victories on immigration? The protected status of Haitians and Syrians is now gone. It's a difficult day for those who care about immigration issues in this country.
1: Well, we had to be very clear that the neo-fascism of Trump is extended into the judiciary. The Supreme Court is playing a fundamental role in justifying his neo-fascist rule as if he has no accountability whatsoever. And part of the challenge we have is how do we sustain an anti-fascist coalition? Yes, even we are progressives, but at the same time, don't allow the progressives to be hypocritical and somehow downplay the suffering of the most vulnerable. And Brother Tavis, I just appreciate your love, man. No. I appreciate your support, not just myself, but the West family and all of us, because you really are family in this regard. And I thank you, my brother.
0: Nope. Our thoughts and prayers are with you. Go on and catch that plane. Get home to Sacramento. We're praying for you and Cynthia and Cheryl and Cliff and the entire family, the entire West family. I'll check in with you later this evening, Doc. You stay strong.
1: Love you, brother. Take care now.

0: Why does Tavis say, when we come forward?
1: Because he's not going back.
0: And you don't have to go back either. Forward ever, backward never. More of Tavis Smiley when we come forward. Forward, forward.
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0: It's the best of Al Green, all 3 hours of Tavis Smiley today. June is Black Music Month, and we choose a different artist every day during the month of June and feature as best we can some of the best of their catalog. When it comes to Al Green, so many hits, so little time. You can't do justice to Al Green's catalog in 3 hours, weaving in and out of these amazing conversations with great guests like Brian Knappenberger, who I'll introduce here formally in just a second. But it is the best of Al Green, all 3 hours of this program today. Brian Knappenberger is award-winning director, writer, and founder of Luminant Media. He joins us live in studio now to discuss his latest work. It's called The American Experiment. It's a new 5-part Netflix docuseries executive produced by some guy named Tom Hanks. It explores the origins and the future of American democracy. Here now, the trailer for The American Experiment.
1: How do you understand the nation if you don't look at all the challenges the nation has faced? 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
3: It is brutal, it is ugly, it's American against American. 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
4: They saw the tyranny of monarchy, and they wanted nothing to do with it. They had such a deep conviction about independence that they were willing to step forward and risk everything.
5: Our citizens were fighting for independence and this radical idea at the time that sovereignty lies with the people.
6: They use the word experiment because it's unclear if it's going to work.
7: This is a leap of faith into the unknown.
8: Could a government based on the people without a king survive?
9: The role of government is to defend liberty.
10: We become a republic because Washington refuses to be king.
11: We were a nation founded on ideals that are about liberty and freedom.
12: Why do millions of people from all over the world come to America? Because here, anybody can become anything.
13: The American experiment is democracy.
14: The original debates among the framers are more relevant than they've been at any point in my lifetime.
15: This is a pivotal moment to choose. Who do we want to be? Are we for some of us, or are we for all of us?
0: There you have the trailer for The American Experiment, and it's a 5-part Netflix docuseries, and the guy behind it is Brian Knappenberger. Pleased to have him in the studio. Brian, how are you today, sir?
16: I'm great. Thank you very much for having me.
0: It's my honor to have you. Thanks for coming
16: in
0: the studio.
16: I'm a huge fan of your show.
0: I appreciate you for saying that. Let me start with this, and you heard this in that trailer. Are we being made better by our past in this moment? It's hard to wrap your brain around the fact that we in this moment are being made better by our past. You did the series. You tell me.
16: Well, you know, as we were coming up on the 250-year anniversary of the signing of this, you know, kind of an incredible document, the Declaration of Independence, I mean, I guess the question you just asked is exactly what was on our mind. You know, how are we doing? What's the state of the American experiment? Yeah. I mean, you know, here's this document that had these incredible ideals. It starts with maybe some of the greatest words ever written in English language. We hold these truths to be self-evident, that all men are created equal. You know, they were debated over, of course, written ultimately by Thomas Jefferson, who Robert Hemings was in the room with him at the time. So the tensions of this documents were right there as the words were being written, you know, penned to parchment paper in the very beginning. But it ignites this incredible experiment. I think arguably one of the greatest experiments in all of human history. Yeah. Can people be self-governed? And it sets these bars, these ideals, these aspirations that I think it very much, back to your question, very much we're still struggling with and thinking about.
0: Yep. I'm struggling and wrestling, to use your words, with whether or not 250 years later we believe that we can truly achieve a multiracial democracy.
16: Yeah.
0: Does that resonate with you?
16: It's absolutely there from the beginning of our history. It's what we struggle with. It is, there are tensions there in our country, you know, right from the beginning, all through the Constitutional Convention as well. It leads to some of the biggest, most shameful, frankly, compromises that we made as a country in the creation of the Constitution, and with the effort to unite the country. Those compromises we still struggle with. It is the thing that slavery is the thing that broke the Constitution. Mm-hmm. 70 years later, there's nothing like a constitutional crisis other than a full civil war. It led to an amendments process after that that I think people have argued has bent the country towards justice, but. Mm-hmm. You know, the amendment process seems broken now. Yeah. So it feels like it's a good time to reassess some of that.
0: To your point now that the amendment process seems broken, I said to you when you walked in the studio, as you recall moments ago, that in my 35-plus year career, I've never felt what I'm feeling right about now, which is that 250 years in, people are anxious. People want to see some upgrades to these documents that you unpack in this docuseries, The American Experiment. So our founding documents at their writing were pro-slavery. We all know that. And yet here we are 250 years in, and I see on a variety of different fronts. Let's just talk about the Supreme Court, for example.
16: Yeah.
0: That people want to see this redone. They want to see that court expanded. We're sick of the way things are moving, or not moving as it were, inside this current iteration of the Supreme Court on a day when they're releasing rulings every single day.
16: Yeah.
0: We've been discussing it before you got here. Two rulings that give Trump everything he wants on immigration.
16: Yeah.
0: So there are a number of different areas and issues I could point to where I think, again, the American people are looking for some upgrade, looking for some rewrites. Pick your choice. Pick your word. But what's your read of where we are in this moment with regard to those founding documents and what they said then?
16: I think we are experiencing a large-scale disillusionment with the way those documents intended power to work in America. Mm-hmm. You know, they really believed, Madison and others, that there would be
0: Electoral College.
16: Electoral College is clearly which they weren't much of a fan of at the time, and Americans don't like that at all at this point. 63% of Americans.
0: Hillary Clinton does it.
16: Yeah, as she points out in the piece.
0: Yeah,
16: but if you take a poll, most Americans don't like it much either. So. Yeah. Those original ideas about how power should work in America, how it should be separated, you know, Madison believed mm-hmm. that different powers would jealously guard their own power, and that tension between the powers wouldn't create one branch to be more powerful than the other. That seems broken. I mean, the Congress has mostly given up power, relinquished power mm-hmm. to increasingly powerful executive. That they would have been, I think the founders would have been horrified mm-hmm. To see that. The Supreme Court plays a much different role than they imagined it might. They didn't specifically said the Supreme Court justices would serve life terms even. Mm-hmm. So, you know, the amendment process is another thing that they really believed. I mean, they thought that, look, you can't have a government, you can't be governed by the people, would the people have a say unless it can be changed and altered over time. The only way to do that would be revolution. And that process feels broken too.
0: Yeah. And yet they set the bar so high. Yeah. For amending the Constitution. The bar is so high. We'll talk about that part when we come forward. Our guest is Brian Knappenberger. He is the force behind this 5-part Netflix docuseries called The American Experiment. More with Brian when we come forward here on Tavis Smiley.

0: What's good, y'all? 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
11: 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Right now.
12: This new amazing 5-part Netflix docuseries is called The American Experience, brought to us by award-winning director, writer, founder of Luminant Media, Brian Knappenberger. It's executive produced by Tom Hanks. And I'm pleased to have Brian in studio to talk about it on the eve of this 250th anniversary of this republic. You were saying earlier that the amendment process is broken. It is. And yet, the founders set the bar so high to fix it, to address it.
13: That's right. Yeah. That's right. I think it's pretty clear, you know, with all the compromises that we look back and rightly think have fallen short of that in the early founding. Mm-hmm. I think they saw it as a document that would be changed. The Constitution would be changed. There's no question the amendment process was important to them. Okay. It's been a while since we've used it in any meaningful way.
12: Yeah. I wonder, let me just be transparent here with this question. I wonder if if Donald Trump isn't the kind of despot, the kind of demagogue that the founders were worried about when they wrote these words all those years ago?
13: It's an unavoidable question.
12: Yeah, let's go there. Let's go there.
13: Well, look, if you get into the notes of the Constitutional Convention, you know, they were worried about a demagogue. Mm. They thought about it. They talked about it. They wrote about it. They were worried about a despot-like figure that would take power in America and call off elections, you know, be kind of swept in based on a wave of popularity, take power, call off elections, and then rule like a demagogue. There's this just phenomenal – I can sort of say this quote from Hamilton I found. Which just kind of is remarkable. This is Hamilton talking about his fear of a demagogue. When a man unprincipled in private life, desperate in his fortune, bold in his temper, possessed of considerable talents, having the advantage of military habits, despotic in his ordinary demeanor, known to have scoffed in private at the principles of liberty, when such a man is seen to mount the hobby horse of popularity, to join in the cry of danger to liberty, to take every opportunity of embarrassing the general government and bringing it under suspicion, to flatter and fall in with the nonsense of the zealots of the day, it may be justly suspected that his object is to throw things into confusion, that he may ride the storm and direct the whirlwind.
12: And we wonder why Hamilton was such a huge hit on Broadway.
13: Does that remind you of anything?
12: Yeah, absolutely.
13: I mean, this is what they were worried about. And that is a danger in a democratic government. Do we get so swept away that we willingly hand over some of these freedoms?
12: Yeah. In our remaining moments with Brian Knappenberger, when we come forward, I want to just get into the weeds of how this thing came to be, this five-part Netflix docuseries, what they hoped to accomplish when they set out to do this, now that it's done, how they decided who they wanted to talk to. And there's some major figures who you'll see in this docuseries. We'll talk about that part when we come forward on Tavis Smiley.
9: 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Tavis Smiley, nationally syndicated, unapologetically progressive, unapologetically real.
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0: What's good, y'all? 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
16: Freedom is an endless meeting. So let's get back to it with Tavis Smiley.
12: Tavis Smiley and Brian Knappenberger, who is, again, the force behind this five-part Netflix docuseries called The American Experiment. It is streaming right now, and I'm honored to have Brian in the studio for a few more minutes here to talk about it. So, you know, I'm a producer guy, right? So I love this kind of stuff. So just take a few minutes here. We only have a few minutes to tell me how this idea came to be, what you hope to accomplish with the series, how you figured out who you wanted to talk to, run with it.
13: Well, we knew the 250-year anniversary was coming up, and so we wanted to take that as a way of looking at the early founding of our country and how that related, mm-hmm. basically, and how those events and characters and tensions relate to our current modern world, how the American experiment is doing. So we basically cast a wide net. Part of it was thinking, well, if there were a constitutional convention today, who would be there?
12: Mm-hmm.
13: We tried to be bipartisan with it. You know, lots of folks that I probably don't agree with.
12: for those who haven't seen it yet, just throw some names out on both sides of the
13: aisle. We have Ted Cruz, Rand Paul. We also have Al Gore. We have Hillary Clinton. We have Jimmy Raskin, who's
12: he was on the show. He was on the show yesterday.
13: Oh, was he? Oh, yeah, he was. Just such a great kind of great figure when it comes to the Constitution. We also have some of the great historians in the world right now, the rock star historians in the world who really kind of tell the story. But, you know, we want to be bipartisan. We want to make a point about that, which was a point about really the kind of divisiveness that we experience now. I think we're in a more divided time than we've almost ever been, maybe since the Civil War. It does feel like the fabric of our country is being torn apart. Yeah. And it's interesting that, you know, Washington's second term, when he steps down, he writes this eloquent farewell address where he believes that extreme factionalism, his word for partisanship, would tear the country apart. I mean, he really did believe this was the danger to the Union. He believed in the strength of the Union. Yeah. So.
12: Did that exercise feel like a ruse for you? And by exercise, I'm referencing this notion of trying to put together a project that is bipartisan in a moment where we have never been as divided as we are right now.
13: Well, I certainly feel it. I fall victim to that, to those feelings and sentiments too. I mean, it felt like we were trying to go back to the basics more than anything, as opposed to sort of take one side and try to argue it. But what are the basics? How were we built? What were these original ideals? Mm. What's worth saving about that? And what has changed? Yeah. You know, a lot has changed in the age of sort of digital age. Yeah. You know, what is freedom of speech and privacy and all that stuff in a world of chaotic digital information?
17: Yeah.
13: And surveillance. I mean, things have changed since then, but there might be some aspects of this worth saving.
12: Let me close on this note. Given that you spent so much time looking back then, and here we are now, are you hopeful about the future of this American experiment?
13: It's a great question. Someone else asked me that. I was less optimistic before I started this. You know, there was I actually got a little more optimistic here, and you know, talking to people, you start to realize the pain our country has gone through, and the chapters of history that have been dark and and difficult, and that we've gone through difficult times before, and we've managed to somehow figure it out and get through it, and that there's a historian in the piece, Yuval Levin, who makes the point that there's something about the American experience that we're constantly feeling like we're not living up to our own highest ideals, that we're and it's an important
12: that's a good thing,
13: point. It's actually a good thing because it keeps us activated and moving forward and trying. Yeah.
12: Brian Knappenberger, award-winning director, writer, founder of Luminant Media. He's the force behind this five-part Netflix docuseries called The American Experiment, executive produced by Tom Hanks. It is streaming right now. Check it out. Brian, good to have you here.
13: Thank you very much.
12: More of Tavis Smiley when we come forward.
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It's been the best of Al Green all 3 hours of today's program. You know how we do it in June, Black Music Month. We choose a different artist of the day, and we tap into the best of their catalog all 3 hours of this program, weaving in and out of these dialogues with these great guests, playing the best of said person's catalog. And today, our artist in residence has been the Reverend Al Green. So we've been playing some of the best of his catalog all 3 hours of today's program. But now I got to pivot because I got to go to another artist. Artist, actress, comedian Amanda Seals joins us now to talk about returning to her musical roots with a new project called Truth Translator. Let me start with this track called Better Way.

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18: The cutlass is to clear a path. The sage expels energy takers. The truth is to guide us. And thus we must all be its translators.

0: This track is called Higher. It's from Amanda Diva 2.0. Amanda Seals has returned to her musical roots, and she's returned to this program. Amanda Seals, how are you today?
1: I'm well.
0: It's good to hear your stuff on radio. Good to hear your voice on radio. Tell me, for starters, when this decision was made that you were going to make this U-turn?
1: You know, it's not really a U-turn. It's a return to a path that I think I really just veered off from and mm-hmm. came back to. And I left that path because I was doing music back in the early 2000s. You know, some people know me from, I was on a Q-Tip record called Man, Woman, Boogie. I was opening for Lupe. I was in Flowetry. So I was in music as an artist as well as a host on MTV. And the business of music made me start hating music. It was just like you couldn't focus on the music first. There, every other question was about something related to, well, who's your manager? Well, who's your producer? Well, who's, what's your story? What's your look? Et cetera. And I'm like, but did you like the song? You know, did you like the song? And I just came to a point where I realized that this was not a world, like the industry of music was not going to allow me to be who I am. You know, the turning point for me was I was at the Rock the Bells concert one year. It's a festival. It's outside. And, there was all this commotion backstage where they said, everybody get down, get down, get down. And so me and my homegirl were kneeling. And we realized, you know, we thought this was because maybe there was a fight or a weapon or some type of like a bomb scare. No, Mary J. Blige and Kendu, Alicia Keys and Swiss, Beyonce and Jay-Z were walking through. Mm. And we were being told, everybody was being told to get down because they were walking through. And I say, you know, if this is the benchmark of success, this right here, then I don't want it. And that was literally the day I decided I need to pivot. And it took me a few months and I found my way to stand up. So music has always been there, and I come from a very musical family, and my decision to come back to music or come forward, as you would say,
0: yeah.
1: to come forward to music was at the end of last year. I

0: I think I can produce. And so I produced all the records on the album. And it was just such a revelation, liberation. And you know, you're doing the thing you love when any challenge that befalls you is seen as something to grow you versus a burden.
1: Mm-hmm.
0: Any obstacle or anything that forces you to be curious. You know, I would definitely tell you, I think we can all relate. There's been times we're doing stuff and then you come up against a wall. You're like, ooh, that's too much. Mm-hmm. I'm head on out. You know, but this time it was like, anytime I hit that wall, I was like, you know what? I think I can figure this out. So, you know, I would figure out how to do string arrangements and figure out how to play different instruments on the keyboard and figured out, you know, how to, like, sometimes I'd have an idea in my head and it's like, how are you going to get this idea out? You read music, but you don't play piano. Well, Tavis, let me tell you, I figured out how to play piano. It may have took me 4 hours longer than anybody else, but it was really, it was really beautiful to impress myself. And, you know, as an adult, you can teach an old dog new tricks, y'all.
1: Mm.
0: And a lot of us forget that we done known the tricks the whole time.
1: Mm-hmm.
0: We just got to remember.
1: Yeah. I am inspired by your confidence. I want to come back to that. So put a pin in that for a second. We'll come back to it. I'm going to circle back to confidence here in just a second. Before I do that, though, I do want to just interrogate this notion of walking away from something that is in your DNA. You told the story beautifully and eloquently about why you made that decision to walk away. But talk to me about how you process the days, the weeks, the months, the years thereafter when you have walked away from something that, again, is a part of who you are, Amit.
0: Because ultimately, the music is who I am, not the business.
1: Okay.
0: And we have seen the music become very much about the business. We have seen the music become co-opted, commodified, infiltrated by folks who have no interest in actually creating art or creating melody that moves, but instead just creating money. And more so, doing that on the lowest vibration possible, right?
1: Mm-hmm.
0: So there's a reason it's called a low vibration, because it's the easiest to get to. It's like low-hanging fruit in stand-up.
1: Mm-hmm.
0: You know, there's a reason why those jokes are called low-hanging fruit, because they're right there. They're easy. And we as stand-ups, we look at those as hack jokes, right? It's like, you hack. Like, you're just doing the easy stuff. As an artist in music, I, at this point, have come to understand that the low-vibration music is music that really doesn't grow you. It doesn't ask you questions. It doesn't have you, the listener, involved. And it doesn't have you, the creator, expanding. It really, you know, it's not to say that's necessarily bad music, right? Because, I mean, I know all the words to Slap on My Knob. But I think, I mean, I do, you know? You hit me with the Michael. He said, you know, so actually, that's a great, Michael is a great example, right? Like, some might say, well, Amanda, what's so deep about Mama Say Mama Sama Makusa? You're right. There isn't anything really deep about Mama Say Mama Sama Makusa per se. However, the construction, the effort that was put into his record.
1: Yes.
0: Okay. Like, that is deep and that is not lost. And so when we have the gift and curse of, you know, studios being available to everybody because you can make stuff at home, we often lose also that depth of construction, you know, having musicians together in a room and, you know, the creative connectivity that then leaves the room and comes on to the record. That's something real. You're playing Al Green's music and there's something incredible about the music, even if he's just talking about a love song, because you can hear all these elements. And so when I say that I left music, I didn't leave music. I left the music business. And what's so beautiful is to be here alive in a time where I can come forward to music and have the tools at my disposal to create it, have an audience that is a willing receptor of it, and have folks like yourself who see music as an essential aspect of resistance, of revolution, etc.

0: Yep. You used a beautiful phrase a moment ago as I hear your dog in the background. I ain't mad at you.
1: UPS just dropped off a package.
0: I got
1: so
0: it.
1: He has to let her know.
0: I think your crib
1: is my crib.
0: I think every dog does that when UPS or Amazon shows up. I think dogs just do that. It is what it is.
1: it's so cliche.
0: Yeah, it is, but it's true though. You used a beautiful phrase a moment ago called melody that moves. Melody that moves was the phrase you used. And I want to come back to that. I've asked this question of others, but not of Amanda Seales. Whatever happened to melody in our music?
1: You know, melody requires a certain freedom.
0: Mm.
1: You know, it requires a willingness to dance upon, you know, melodic notes. Like, you have to have an imagination. We live in a time where imagination is suppressed on a daily basis in myriad ways, right?
0: Yeah.
1: Your imagination is suppressed by constant overstimulation. Your imagination is suppressed by the limitation of your freedom of thought, right? Your imagination is suppressed by being busied all the time with the work of surviving. So your brain never really gets the opportunity to dance upon the melodies that exist out here. I mean, there's melody in everything, right? I mean, when you listen to your phone ring, when you listen to birds sing, I mean, there's melody everywhere. As a comic, I began to realize, oh, there's funny everywhere. And as a music artist, you also realize there's melody in everything. I mean, I'm notorious for pulling out my phone to record some sound that I'm hearing that I'm like, ooh, I'm a sample that. Mm. Ooh, I'm a sample that. I'm a sample that. And so that's where, to me, melody has gone. I can 100% say that I was able to find my way forward to music again when I freed myself from many of those limitations. I freed myself from the constant rat race and the hustle.
0: Mm.
1: I freed myself from the limitation of speech, because so much of our lack of freedom of speech is also self-imposed. I want to remind people of that, right?
0: Mm-hmm.
1: Like a lot of us are not saying what needs to be said because we're afraid.
0: That's right.
1: And not necessarily afraid of like losing our job or afraid of, you know, some type of, consequence, you know, some type of punitive consequence. We're like afraid that people won't like us, you know, or afraid that, you know, we're going to be misunderstood. So I freed myself from that. And then I freed myself from really just the fear of what could be. And as an artist, you got to do that. You have to allow yourself to be curious. Our melody has gone because a lot of us, I would say, have also forgotten that all of us are artists.
0: Yeah.
1: All of us are artists. All of us are creatives. It's just a matter of in what medium.
0: Yeah. Anybody listen but you and me, so you can answer this question. Just you and me talking here. Was there any fear when you put your toe back in the water?
1: No.
0: None?
1: What? Fear is useless at this point. It's really a useless emotion, unless it's keeping you from doing some BS. And that's not even fear. That's just like awareness. So I really didn't have fear because what I got to lose? Mm-hmm. I mean, I'm also very, very, very critical of myself. So let me tell you, people be like, Amanda, you're too hard on yourself. No, no. Because if I throw this out there without being hard on myself first, y'all are going to be harder.
0: Mm.
1: So let me deliver my blows personally first.
0: Yeah.
1: So no, there was no fear. It was more so excitement. And I also had the opportunity to like take the process public.
0: Yeah.
1: You know, that's what social media allowed. And I have a Patreon, so if people subscribe and they're a part of this community where I was able to show, you know, my production process and able to share songs. And so along the way, I was getting reassurances. And then I have homeboys that are artists and, you know, that I could send things to and, you know, could tell me like, yeah, that's it. That's hot. That's dope. Mm-hmm. You know,
0: well, you and I
1: definitely had assurance.
0: You and I both know, though, that there have been plenty of artists who tried to make a comeback and it didn't quite work out.
1: You can't make a comeback if you never made it.
0: Mm-hmm.
1: I never made it as an artist, as a recording artist. So there's no comeback.
0: I wouldn't say that. We know your work. We've heard the.
1: No, you know me. Yeah. You've heard me do work in a multitude of mediums.
0: Right.
1: As a stand-up comedian, I made it. Right. Like I made it within the concept of commercialism. I got a HBO stand-up special. I sold out tours, etc. As a recording artist, I never made it on the commercial level. I made music. There are folks that know my music. There was a lot of encouragement from people when I said I want to come back to music to say, please do. However, I never met the standard that I had been aspiring to when I was doing music.
0: Yeah.
1: And ironically, though, I don't aspire to that standard in this era. I really want to be able to move individuals deeply. I don't necessarily need to move a bunch of people.
0: I got it.
1: It's just the people I move, I want to move them deeply.
0: I got 60 seconds here now. We'll continue for the rest of the half hour when we come forward. But how would you then describe what Truth Translator is?
1: Truth Translator is an instruction manual for all of us to become truth translators.
0: I like that. I'll probe that. I'll probe that more when we come forward. I've never heard Amanda give such a short and concise answer. I said 60 seconds. She took 10. But we'll come back to that when we come forward on Tavis Smiley.
2: 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Leaders, legends, game changers. The people shaping the country and the culture. They come to Tavis Smiley because this is where the real conversations happen. No spin, no fluff, just straight talk and straight answers. Tavis Smiley, because the Kingian question, where do we go from here, starts right here.
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0: your handle, Freedom. Ask Amanda Diva 2.0 on this new project called Truth Translator. Amanda Seals is our guest in this hour. She has returned to her musical roots. This track is called Stardust. I'm delighted to have Amanda Seals back on this program. Before the break, I asked her how she would define or describe Truth Translator, and she was starting to say it is an instruction manual. Please continue, Amanda Seals. Amanda, are you on mute? If you are, unmute yourself, girl, because I can't hear you.
1: It's decisively a project that is thematic. It really attempts, I believe successfully, to frame some different concepts, the psychological operation we have been under due to, you know, with immense propaganda by the government for the past 60, 70 years, right? The necessity to break up the bipartisan lie. That's what Better Way is about. Stardust speaks to the imagination required in order to not only just envision freedom, but also to procure it and secure it, which actually comes from, it's called the Stardust Remix because the original version of Stardust is from my one-woman show, What Would the Ancestors Say?, which I actually got the opportunity to come on here and talk about when I was doing that that production. Mm-hmm. And so over the course of these records and more, I'm trying to encourage folks to see that the truth is there. It is very clear for you. It is attainable, and it is a way that we have to live by. It's not just simply something to use in an argument or something to use to say, aha, see, I was right. It's an actual way of life. And this is necessary because we are living in a world where it is completely fabricated. Everything that you seem to think is one thing, you find out is another thing. Mm-hmm. You find out that it is absolutely not what was being told to you. In order to be a truth translator, in order for us to actually achieve the solutions, the change that so many of us want to see, it's not going to be solely about voting. I don't think it's about voting at all, but it's not going to be about voting. It's not going to be about organizing. It's not going to be about community. If at the core, we are not changing how we are operating as humans, as with character. And so that's what Truth Translator is bringing forth to folks. The reality that there are these things on the surface, but on a deeper level, we need to change our energy. We need to get our energy right. Yeah. And we need to get it honest.
0: I'm not sure. I warn you here, Amanda Seals. I'm not sure you'll appreciate this question. I'm going to ask it anyway. And the question
1: you
0: is,
1: may not appreciate my answer.
0: I might not, but I can handle it. Whatever it is. So here's the question. Because you're an artist, you are an artist, and this is music. How does one entertain on a thematic project like this without coming across as a proselytizer? Does that make sense?
1: Yeah, it does. But, I mean, the music is good music.
0: Right.
1: That's my answer.
0: Okay. Like, I felt that.
1: I mean, I think that when it comes to proselytizing and, you know, persuading someone to change their beliefs, it's necessary. We do need to change our beliefs.
0: Right.
1: I literally say on the album, like, the Epstein files revealed that the sickest people control the world you believe. It's time to investigate what you perceive. Mm. So I don't have a problem with even being considered a proselytizer. I would much prefer someone try to change. Actually, I'm thankful to those who made it their business to encourage me to change my mind. However, did so with facts. Mm-hmm. It wasn't just because they were like, well, I think this is better. I know this is better based on XYZ. Yeah. I know this is better based on history. I know this is better based on my own experiences, et cetera, et cetera, et cetera. Nothing about where we are now is something to celebrate.
0: Yeah.
1: So there's no real argument like, how dare you challenge and question our current existence? It's like, how dare you not?
0: Yeah. For the record, I did not appreciate your response, just for the record.
1: But yeah, and at the same time, though, music is the best proselytizer.
0: Nope, I received that. I received that. You mentioned the project is thematic. The project, once again, is called Truth Translator. Our guest is Amanda Seals. She's returned to her musical roots with this new project. You said thematic. Was it thematic before you started, or it became thematic once you got into the writing, the producing?
1: No, it became thematic. Mm-hmm. I mean, I think I just also think in that way. Like, I think in very kind of, like as a visual artist, you know, I'm putting the pieces together on the canvas. And so it's kind of shows up in that way in all my work. Like everything has a place and it's part of a bigger picture.
0: Right.
1: Cause I did have other songs on here that were like, I had a song that was really kind of an anthem for loving thyself as a woman. And it's a great song. It just didn't necessarily fit into this project, even sonically. Mm-hmm. I'm going to put it out, but it just didn't fit once we got to the bare bones, to the bottom line of it. I mean, on the way to the mastering session, I took a song out. Yeah. Like, on the way to the mastering session, I was listening and I realized, oh, this other song is not, it doesn't fit. It's not even done. It's not even as well done.
0: Yeah.
1: So, you know, it's got to go.
0: Speaking of all of your work, I want to circle back now, as I promised I would, to this notion of confidence. From whence does this confidence come? You have pushed out in so many different ways. I was literally talking to a friend of mine last night about you being on the, they asked who's on the show tomorrow. And I mentioned Cornel West is on tomorrow and Katrina Vandenhoof was on tomorrow and Amanda Seals is on tomorrow. And they said, oh, Amanda Seals. I said, yeah. What's she on for? I mentioned the Truth Translator Project, yada, yada, yada. So we go into a conversation about Amanda Seals, and the conversation goes into this area, believe it or not, about your confidence to push out in so many different ways using every bit of talent and every bit of skill that you have. Tell me where that comes from.
1: I have an uncanny sense of purpose. I'm here to be a bridge, to bring folks to a higher vibration. And I have been given the tools from whence I don't, in ways in which sometimes I can't even name. I'm always provided with guidance. I'm always provided with support. I'm always provided with a soft landing, even when it seems like it's hard at the time. And that informs for me that I am here to do work with the gifts I've been given. So I have to utilize them to do that work.
0: Yeah. Because she is gifted and skilled and talented in so many different ways and genres. When we come forward, I got to ask her a couple political questions. You can't talk to Amanda Seals these days without doing some politics. And I think the overarching question is how she is processing, how she's leaning in or not to the 250th anniversary of this republic. I've been talking to a variety of people about this, getting a lot of opinions, as you've heard on this program, over the days past and then the days to come, talking to a lot of people about how they're processing this particular moment. Let's see what Amanda Seals has to say about 250 years in. 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

0: This track is called Pressed. It is on the new project from Amanda Seals, Amanda Diva 2.0 to be exact. The project is called Truth Translator, and once again, this track is called Pressed. The lyrics speak for themselves, Amanda, but say a quick word about Pressed before I press forward.
1: Well, it's called So Pressed.
0: Yep.
1: And the lyrics are, why are you so pressed to be loved by your captor? And this song came out of first seeing Usher meeting Gavin Newsom and just bathing in the platitudes and the fake homeboy demeanor that Gavin Newsom was giving him. And, you know, this also goes along with watching Jay-Z hug up on Weinstein, watching Snoop dapping up Donald Trump. The list goes on and on and on and on. And what it is really just a criticism of is the continual effort by folks who are seen as other, as inhuman, as just to be used, doing their best to be coddled and accepted by their oppressor.
0: Yeah.
1: And it's just always a question to me. And I end the song by saying, I don't understand. I don't get it. I don't understand.
0: This audience knows, they've heard me say it more than once, that to my mind, there are really two types of people in the world. Either you run in scared or you run in free. You either run in scared or you're running free. And I raise that to ask whether or not you ever have second thoughts, whether you are ever concerned about the ways in which you call people out.
1: No, I'm not calling people out for gratuitous reasons. Mm-hmm. I mean, I also don't call people out in a brash fashion. I think people feel that way because I'm just showing up on their feed, so it feels sudden.
0: Mm-hmm.
1: However, I'm thinking things through. You know, I'm asking myself questions. You know, I'm researching. Like, it's not like I'm just like, and another thing. You know, it's not. I know that it can be feeling like that sometimes, y'all, but it really is not. And that is the job of a truth translator.
0: Oh, yes.
1: More of us should be, it shouldn't even be seen as calling people out. That's what I am hoping for this world. That ultimately, it's a normal thing mm-hmm. to say, hey, that ain't it.
0: Mm-hmm.
1: You know, let's bring back folks having to act, not even, I don't know if it's bring back, but let's bring forward having a real consciousness about how your actions are representative of your character, you know, of your ethics, of your principles. Because at this point, it really seems like it just doesn't matter anymore.
0: Nope.
1: And I'm someone who still absolutely wants the truth of my character and of my principles to be represented in my choices.
0: Nope. I receive that, and not only do I see it, receive it, but I resonate with it. Our remaining moments with Amanda Seals when we come forward here on Tavis Smiley.
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0: You're listening to Tavis Smiley and Amanda Diva 2.0. Amanda Seals has tapped back into her musical gifts and talents, and the project is called Truth Translator. We tried to give you a taste of it. I played four tracks, I think, in this hour of conversation with Amanda, and I'm grateful to her for sharing the music with us, and we're obviously delighted to share it with you. Again, it's called Truth Translator. I assume, Amanda, it's available everywhere right now?
1: Amanda, it is.
0: Yeah. Okay.
1: It is available everywhere.
0: Okay.
1: Like it is available, but.
0: I hear a but coming. What is the but?
1: The but is that for those who don't know, these streaming sites, they do not provide any true dividends to artists. So, the best way to support independent artists is to purchase from them directly.
0: Yes.
1: So it is available everywhere. However, if you go to AmandaDiva.bandcamp.com. You can also get there by going to AmandaSeals.com and just tapping on Truth Translator album. You can actually buy the album at any rate that you desire.
0: Cool.
1: I have made it available for free up to wherever you want. And this is because you can't make music to free us and it not be free.
0: Mm.
1: But I also just want to always encourage folks to support artists, because it's not like this is my side job.
0: Yep.
1: Amanda, this is my job.
0: Yeah, it is. AmandaSeals.com will get you there. That's easy to remember. Amanda Seals, as you all know, Seals, S-E-A-L-E-S. AmandaSeals.com will get you to the music. And it's again called Truth Translator. I've got 2 minutes left. I'll give it to you, Amanda, to say whatever you choose to say or not. About 250 years in, it is the topic du jour these days.
1: Is it?
0: It is for some.
1: Because not in my circles.
0: It is for some. Just play along, Amanda.
1: Burn
0: just play
1: down.
0: Along. Just play
1: burn
0: along, Amanda. Burn it down.
1: Burn it down. Burn it down. You know, this was not this 250 year project didn't have nothing to do with me and you. This was a colonial project that was set forth by the central bankers based in the UK and in Europe and Switzerland, etc. And they have expanded that project with Israel and arming Israel and using it as their war base. And they have continuously used the United States as their bully pulpit to carry out the constant state of war that we see the world in, that keeps so many repressed and suppressed. And the only way that that is going to change is if we wake up, see beyond ourselves, see beyond our borders, and we have to do so first by seeing inside of ourselves. And that is what this album is about. The revolution starts with you. That is what The Revolution Will Not Be Televised is saying. It is telling you that until you shift how you exist, you will not shift your existence. And this is not the way that we have to live. I promise you. Every time I come on this show, I say something in some way of that statement. And this music is attempting to bring it to you in another way, through another medium, through another vibration that hits you with that frequency that says, you know what? Let me turn the beat around. So I hope that you guys will check out Truth Translator. I'm also going to be doing a monthly show in New York City called Radical Resistance Experience every second Wednesday of the month, where I will be using music to take us through energy work, somatic experiences, but also we're going to be talking. It'll be a salon of sorts for us to elevate our critical thinking and to explore ideas around shifting and change. Remember, you can always go to AmandaSeals.com to support the work that I'm doing. And Tavis, you know, thank you always for making space for me and, you know, making sure that people understand that just because something is not you know, presented on the hype channels. You know what I'm saying? On the, it's not given all the hype. Doesn't make it not valuable. At this point, you should know that the more hype they putting around something, the less valuable it actually is to your change.
0: Mic drop.
1: I also never got a chance to actually come back on and say thank you for having me when I guest hosted.
0: No. My honor.
1: You know, which by the way, I would be interested in doing weekly.
0: We'll talk about that. Let's do it again. By any name, Amanda Diva 2.0 or Amanda Seals, I'm always honored to have her on this program. Amanda, congrats on Truth Translator. Thanks for the conversation.
1: Thank you for having me.
0: Just like that, 3 hours are gone. Tomorrow is Friday, so the best of Tabby Smiley on stations all across America. Until next time, and as always, keep the faith.
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0: And Grand Rising family, and thanks for making us part of your early morning ritual. Later, historian and researcher Manu Ampin, Professor Ampin, will take over our classroom. Professor Ampin will reveal the real story, in terms of Juneteenth. He'll also debunk the myths surrounding Abraham Lincoln. And Professor Ampin will also challenge the notion of America's 250th birthday set for next month. For Professor Ampin, though, flip that stocks. J.R. Fenwick will show how easy it is to get started in the stock market. He'll also analyze Elon Musk's SpaceX stock. Now, that's the stock that helped propel Musk to become a trillionaire. We'll see if that's still standing. But to get us started momentarily, music analyst, brother Quibina Rasuli will be here to deliver his report on the state of black music. Before we do that, let's get Kevin to reopen these classroom doors again. Grand Rising, Kevin.
1: Grand Rising indeed, Carl Nelson. How you feeling?
0: I'm still learning, Kevin. I'm in that mode, man. I'm totally perpetually in that mode of learning.
1: Perpetual learning. Yeah, I like that. That's a great way of putting that. That almost sounds like a Disney character. But it's a wonderful Thursday morning, the 25th of June, and all things are going well, except I just lost my caller there. And so you'll have to give me some time to call Brother Quibina back in a few minutes.
0: Yeah, Brother Quibina, if you're listening, Brother Quibina, just hit us back.
1: Yeah, that would be great. Hey, look, what's with the massive Los Angeles warehouse fire? It burns for the fifth day, and it broke out in Boyle Heights on the 17th of June. And though the Los Angeles Fire Department says crews are making significant progress in containing the blaze, the warehouse fire is producing smoke and impacting air quality throughout the region, according to the South Coast Air Quality Management District. What can you add to that for us?
0: Well, they finally got it under control. I guess late last night, our time, they finally got it under control. And family, this fire has been burning, as Kevin said, for about more than a week. It's out in Boyle Heights. That's the East L.A. section of the city. And some of the issues involved is because the toxic, the fumes, and people there, they've been told to stay indoors, they'll wear masks. The ash has gone as far as Dodger Stadium. And if you know the topography of L.A., you'll know how far that is from Boyle Heights, and all over the city. The ash and the smell is there as well, and people are told to stay inside it. And some people are complaining, Kevin, about respiratory problems, too, and they're attacking the mayor about her response. So, and you know, she's up for election, so this is something that she does not want on her bingo card.
1: Oh, wow. And Governor Gavin Newsom has declared a state of emergency as well, saying that, you know, that air quality is very poor. And so what can one do in a case like that? This is the second fire over in California, right, that we've had a chance to report.
0: Yeah, it's been a series of fires that they had at Pacific Palisades, and the fire that we were helping out, the brothers and sisters in Altadena. But that's caused by, you know, those were caused by nature, really, I think. Someone started the Palisades fire. But this one, they want to find out who really started, because it's a warehouse. You know, those fires were like outside. This was a warehouse in the Boyle Heights. So they think it may have been deliberately set, and they're investigating that right now.
1: And so whatever is being stocked in the warehouse is what's causing the fire to continue.
0: Right, and give off those toxic fumes as well. Can you imagine living close to that and these fumes? You know, most of the folks are staying in the house. They're staying in the homes and their apartments. And those who go out to run chores, if they're masking up, and they've been told to do so.
1: Man, I tell you, we just pray for the people out there. And look, locally, the National Mall security restricts the kickoff of the Great American State Fair and a presidential rally on the National Mall, which has brought heightened security, fencing, and road closures to the area. And so what do you say about that? The president's...
0: You know, this is the one that Donald Trump had been touting and people canceled. I think that's the start of it, of what this was. And he says he's going to be the headliner. He doesn't need those folks anymore. He can pull a crowd. He can draw a crowd. Well, we'll see.
1: He can grow up. I'm sorry. He can draw a crowd at the level of what, your favorite celebrity?
0: Right. He was saying that, you know, they were just additions. The people really coming to see him. He's the main attraction. And, you know, people are real. Those are just the, those are just the side, what you call them before the main attraction?
1: Karen? What do you call it? The opening act?
0: Opening act, right. All of those are the opening acts. He's the main attraction. So people are really coming to see him.
1: Oh, okay. Now, there's almost something to that, though. This guy is so interesting, the way he's running the country. He is becoming like, you know, an attraction, a sideshow, if you will. Look, the D.C. Council budget has passed its fiscal year 2027 budget, which included provisions for semi-open primaries following disputes with the city's chief financial officer. And the protests and rallies, which were held demanding accountability from the U.S. Park Police, is going on. But there was a tragic incident where a moped rider was killed in a police chase. So people are up in arms about that. And then multiple local incidents, including two suspects at large after a shooting at Northwest D.C. gas station and a D.C. police fatal shooting of a man on a Metro bus, man. You know how tight a Metro bus is.
0: Yeah. Did they say what time that happened? Was that in rush hour or was that just, you know, off-peak hours? And that will tell you how many people are on the bus on the Metro.
1: Not necessarily. The Metro bus is always crowded.
0: They're always crowded?
1: It seems to be, but it could. Maybe that's just me. But you don't want any firearms, I don't think, on a Metro bus. I don't care if it's only one person on the bus, man. Right. It's just a bus.
0: Yeah,
1: one other thing. The National Geographic Museum has officially reopened, offering new exhibits and selfie pop-ups around the city. So a little bit of good news there. And in spite of all of the humidity that's expected today, it should be a nice day.
0: Oh, good. Good for Washington, D.C. Thanks, Kevin.
1: Right on, Kyle. Thank you for your time. Your guest is standing by.
0: All right. Our guest happens to be Brother Quibena Rasuli. Brother Quibena, Grand Rising, welcome back to the program.
2: Grand Rising, good brother. Good to be with y'all this morning.
0: And Brother Quibena is a music analyst, also a relative of Geronimo G. Johnja Pratt, if I'm not mistaken, right?
2: Yeah, Uncle G. Yep. Uncle Geronimo, man. Yeah. Still, I always think about our good brother, our revolutionary warrior.
0: Yeah, I remember those days too. I remember when he got out, was there with press conference with Johnny Cochran, and then he came by the station before he left to Louisiana, and he was driving. And we stocked him with a whole bunch of CDs. Says, you're going to need something to listen to driving from L.A. I think his parents are in Louisiana. Correct me if I'm wrong on that one as well, because that's where he was.
2: Yeah, Morgan City, Louisiana. That's where he was born. My father's his oldest brother. My auntie Virginia Jenny, you know, she knows you. She always talks about you.
0: Yeah, I know Jenny Pratt. Yeah.
2: Yeah.
0: Yeah. He auntie, was a good guy, man. And then he moved to Africa. Was he Tanzania?
2: Yeah, he was in Tanzania. I had the pleasure of being with him in Ghana. He had a base in Ghana for a little while. We had the Coochie Foundation out there in Ghana for a little while. And then one time we went over there. I went over there right in December with him to do some work. And I was there for like, he was there with me for like about a week. He's like, I'm going over to Tanzania. I was like, what? And left me there all alone. But we had been there several times, though, so it was all good. And so, yeah, he had that base with Baba Pete O'Neill and Mama Charlotte, Mama C. Charlotte O'Neill, Kansas City Panthers, who were over there in Tanzania, part of that international chapter of the Black Panther Party.
0: Yeah. Wow. That's the lineage of this young man that we're talking about today. His name is Quibena Rasuli. He's a music analyst. He's giving us a report on the state of black music 2026. All right, Brother Quibena, the state of black music 2026, what's it look like? Good, bad, or indifferent?
2: It's a sad, embarrassing, and dangerous state, brother. It really is. And this is Black Music Month, and that was started in 1979. And so every year, In recent years, we've been sharing a theme, and our theme, like last year, our theme was simply one word. It was simply funk. So we just were highlighting a lot of the bands and the artists that brought the people to funk. And in previous years, we had themes like loving the music that loves us. And this year, you know, we said we're going to do this theme called Where is the Love? Where is the Love in Black Music? And that was brought about, I think we had talked about it a little while ago, when I took a trip down to down to Louisiana, and on the way I stopped in Hattiesburg, and I ran into the sister at the spot, and young sister, and we were talking about, I always bring up the music when I'm talking to the people, and we were talking about the music, and I was telling her about Mike's girlfriend's daughter who had just graduated college, and we were talking, and she told me she had never slow danced. She had never slow danced. And so I'm talking about that, and then sister shares, and she said, you know, I've never slow danced either. And she had just graduated from Southern Miss. And I'm like, wow, you know, how do you not slow dance ever slow? Even, you know, I watch a lot of Sanford and Son reruns, and one of my favorite episodes is the Fast Fanny episode when Junior Cooper passed away. And all the fellas are together, get ready for the party with Fast Fanny, and, you know, Lamont gets some, you know, double crosses him and gets some drunk and partying and wears them out. But as they're dancing, even Grady asked the question, asked Fred when they were dancing, remember when we used to slow dance? And, you know, of course, Fred stops him. No, I don't play that, but I wait till Fast Fanny gets here. But even they were slow dancing. And how do you not? I mean, you
0: well, let me ask you this, though. Can you slow dance to today's music, hip hop or rap music? Can you slow dance to that? I don't be facetious, but can it really happen?
2: That was the next thing I thought about. You can't. How are you going to slow dance to a song telling you to kill somebody? Or calling the sister, you know, all sorts of vile and vulgar names. And, you know, it's just, man, there's a song out now. And we monitor the radio. We used to say we listened to it. And one sister, I was at ALD, African Liberation Day in Chicago, speaking about this one time. And the sister, after I got finished, he said, brother, you got to be careful. You got to be careful what you listen to. And I know you're trying to do this work, but it can really get to you. And so I took heed of that, and I don't listen as much anymore. And as a matter of fact, I don't even say I listen to the radio. I say I monitor it, you know, just for those words. I know the words have power, and this, which is why we're dealing with what we deal with. And but I was monitoring just recently, and I heard the lyrics on the radio just like this, on the radio. It's tough for me to even say it right now when I heard them on the radio. And these are radio stations that target our children. And the song says, the girls singing in the chorus, essing on that thing till your throat gets sore. I'm like, what? And then I turned on another radio station in Chicago, and both of the radio stations that target the African masses, the African youth, are European-owned, by the way. And when I was lamenting that to our comrades in the National Black Leadership Alliance in New York, they were like, man, that's the same thing in New York. And so I heard it again on the other radio station in the chorus. My roommate down in Baton Rouge when I was in Southern, he called me. He said, man, you can't guess what I'm listening to, what I'm hearing on the radio out there. Same song was on in Baton Rouge. Essing on that thing till your throat gets sore. Coming from a young girl singing this. And then I'm riding in Indianapolis like a week ago. Turn on the swap hop station to monitor that. Same song was on, but they're playing the extra clean version. That's what I came across digitally on my radio. Extra clean version of the Babies, Pop That Thing. And I'm like, wow, bro. So, yeah, you can't slow dance to that. You can't slow dance to that.
0: I was going to ask you this. When they play the cleanup version, are they announcing that this is the clean version?
2: No, it just came across digitally on the monitor on the radio nowadays. You know, they'll tell you what song it is right on there now. It's on the radio, the digital radio. No, they don't do that. And, you know, we were presenting on this several years ago at my alma mater, Southern University, out there in Baton Rouge. And we had a bunch of CDs. And so we make conscious hip-hop CDs. We make jazz CDs. And, you know, we deal with, like, Bob Love, but I always share the whole spectrum of black music. And we shared some old R&B funk. And we had a stack of slow jams. And so after we finished our presentation, we were discussing, everybody was chopping it up, and we told the youth and all, hey, y'all just go over there and grab me some CDs, pick up what you want. Man, by the time I looked over there, all the slow jams were gone. The stack is, these are college students. And so they love the music. They understand the power of the music. But if you don't hear it anymore, not only can you not dance to it, that crap, they don't play it. They don't push it. A lot of times we ask the people, give me three slow jams that have been popular like in the last 4 or 5 years, and they can't do it. They start going back to the classics because, again, they love the classics, but they can't do it.
0: Yeah, hold the thought there. We got to take a short break. 17 minutes at the top of our family. We're talking about black music. Brother Kubina Rosala is with us. He's a music analyst, and he's done his research on the state of black music 2026. He says it's not looking good. What are your thoughts? You want to join this conversation? Reach out to us at 800-450-7876 and take your phone calls next.

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0: And Grand Rising family, and thanks for waking up with us on this Thursday morning, 20 minutes after the top of the hour. Our guest is a music analyst, Brother Kwebana Rasuli, and he's taking a look at music today, 2026, and says it's not looking good. But Brother Kwebana, the music that you're talking about, that's been played on the radio, because obviously the music that our young people are listening to is probably much, much worse, much raunchier, because, you know, radio, even though some of them have standards and they abide by the FCC standards, and they, some of them have some moral standards, they're not going to play certain records, but the records that really young people, you know, really want to hear, that's why many of them don't listen to radio, they're still out there on the streets, they're playing out on their sets. How do we reach that? How do we start that? You know, Professor Griff was here and sort of alluded to, because, you know, there's some things that we can't say on the radio, and Griff was, he knows how to do that, how to just give you enough information that you can put the pieces together without, you know, going real deep into it. So maybe you could help us out here. How do we get to the fact who's providing this kind of music for our young people?
1: Well, it kind of goes back to what Professor Griff was talking about yesterday, and some of the big news of the day in the music industry, and the passing of one one dude named Clive Davis. And so, and you know, we want to big up our brother, our also late ancestor, just recently, a recent ancestor, Brother Bob Law, that we had the opportunity to work with for the last 10 years with the National Black Leadership Alliance. And also, I'm going to big up our brother, the Truth Minister Paul Scott, who just recently made transition, strong brother out of Durham, North Carolina. But Bob would talk often about

0: charge of Columbia Records at that time was one Clyde Davis. And so what they wanted to do, because people are, you know, hearing all kinds of stuff, looking at all kinds of things on the internet about this dude, but just check out Bob's analysis on that report. And they've gotten control. They said, we have to do this. It has to be subtle. We can't just go right away and just take it over blatantly. We have to start introducing more of this pop and whatever we could do. And I think that has a big role in where we are today. We got to look at his relationship with Puffy. You know, he changed his name several times, and his that was his mentor. That's who he learned from. And we see where he sits right now, and we see what's happening with this music. And so in Chicago, let me just bring it right here. So Chicago, this past Juneteenth weekend, mind you, we had 39. I think it was at least 39 people that were shot. And I forgot the number that died, but at least 39 that were shot. And I guarantee you that 36 of the 39 that were shot looked like you and I, Carl.
1: Yeah. Looked That's like a big issue in Chicago each weekend. And now it's summertime, and, you know, and that's a problem that we have to solve, because it's our problem. It's our people that are turning guns on each other. And again, I keep mentioning, if you want to understand how racism, white supremacy works, that's how it works. You're doing something that the oppressor loves, and he loves when we're attacking each other. It excites him more when we're killing each other, because we're doing the work, his work for him. But go ahead. I'm sorry. I just had to squeeze that in right there.
0: Yes, that's important to understand that, because again, that's why it goes back to who controls your culture, who controls the music that your people are, your youth are listening to. This music is everything. Culture is everything, from how we prepare for our unborn to the rituals that we use to bury our dead, and everything in between is a part of our culture, and music is so much a part of our culture.
1: Let me ask you this question. Let me put it to you this way, then, because some people say not all our young people are, you know, are motivated or influenced by the music. Just like when they drop crack cocaine in our community, not all of us took the crack. You know, some of us did take the dope, but not all of us did it.
0: Mm-hmm.
1: So whose fault is it? Is it the fault of the folks who took the crack, who were influenced by the music, or is the folks who bought the crack and who bring in this wacky music, if you will?
0: Yeah, we're not responsible for this as a people, as an industry overall. We're not responsible for this dilemma that we find ourselves in. What our responsibility is to get out of it. That's what we're responsible for, because they're not going to stop it. This is part of what they wanted to do to us, what they do to us, because they're doing it. And so oftentimes we hear, when we struggle with this, and I hear it all the time, well, we got to provide the alternative. We got to provide, like I'm talking about this music, Where's the Love? We got to provide the slow jams. But the alternative is there. We do a conscious hip hop show, been doing it since 1999 on the radio station out here in Gary. We play the music. We don't have time to play all the conscious music that these artists are making. However, that's just a minuscule as compared to what they call mass media. So if the mass media are playing this and releasing these songs all over the country, you can't compete to that. You can't compete with that. We have to put a stop to it. We have to put energy in to put a stop to this madness. So we're not. It's not our response. So when we talk to artists, we talk to plenty of artists who have stopped making music like this, and so they don't care. They'll just throw them to the side, and they'll bring somebody else in because we're struggling. And if they're going to give a Bobby Shmurda a multi-million-dollar contract to make a song about shooting ends and watching them twirl around and then fall out as they die, or they're going to pay Chief Keef all this money to make these songs to introduce this further dive into the depths of hell with this drill music, they're going to give him a multi-million. Jimmy Iovine and all those are going to give him a multi-million-dollar contract to push that out. I mean, they're going to take it. But so again, so we have to put energy in to stop them. And I would use this analogy a lot. If you're in your home and you go upstairs, you were with your children, and they're downstairs, and they're while you're upstairs, they're downstairs watching this porn or this smut or this violent stuff, or if somebody comes in the house and breaks in the house and does harm to your children, when you come downstairs, you're not going to come downstairs and say, oh, wow, we got to put a better lock on the door, or we got to sit down and talk to our children about not consuming that madness. No, the first thing you're going to do is get that beast off your child. That's the first thing you're going to do, and so we have to get that beast off our children.
1: Waking up 27 after the top of the hour with Brother Corbina Rasuli. He's a music analyst. He says the music we're hearing today for our young people is not good. Well, let me ask you this, though. The other folks, the rock and roll folks, the Latino music, the other genres of music, the other music that's programmed to other ethnic groups, Do any of them

0: Is any of that music as filthy as one that have been programmed to our young people?
1: I think it kind of used to be. It used to be kind of filthy like that back in the day. I think it's probably how they figured, hey, we can push that to the black masses now since we got control of their music. But no, this stuff is amazing, man. There was a song by Spot'em Got'em. Just think about his name, Spot'em Got'em. That was his name. If you get a chance to check out the video, check it out. It's called Beatbox. And of course, he talked about shooting him in his back, knock his dreads off, shooting him in his back. If you're shooting somebody in their back, obviously they're trying to get away from you. Or they don't know you're coming, so it's not self-defense. We had a young 14-year-old. It was in the news the other day in Chicago. Got shot in the back twice in the back. Took his life the other day. We just promote shooting people in a back, putting a hole in their back on the song. And on the song, the same baby had a line on the song where he used to couldn't say P-I-S-S on the radio, but that's what he says. He does that in a cup and tell her it's lemonade. Playing it, I heard this on the radio constantly in Chicago. Traveled to Minneapolis, they playing it on the radio. Tell her it's lemonade. This is what they playing on the radio to African children.
0: Let me ask you this, though, because a family just checking out your voice, you're hearing his brother, Quibina Rasuli. He's a music analyst, and he's giving us an update on some of the music. And many of you are probably listening to us. We've never heard these artists. We've never heard the kind of music that's being programmed to our young people. So a lot of it is new to us. Many of you are probably back in the Motown days, Stax and Philly International music, that kind of stuff you're into. The music that our young people are listening to now is totally different. As you mentioned, there are no slow songs. They've never had a slow song. They don't wear the Dells or the Delphonics. All those groups, those great groups, all those songs that these guys used to sing. They didn't experience that. So my question to you is, though, what can we do? Because it seems like we're on the outside, and these are our children they're programming this music to.
1: What can we do? Okay, there's several things we can do. One of the things that we did was we filed complaints with the FCC. FCC has a decency standards that you can't play, even though they uphold the First Amendment rights to free speech. They have it in their standards that you can't play content that is vile, that is indecent, profane, during the hours of 6 in the morning to 9 o'clock, 10 o'clock at night, because those are the hours that our children are most likely to be listening. And after 10 o'clock, they give them a little leeway. But they said at any time, you can't play obscene content. And from the examples I just shared, they play obscene content all day, all night. And you can file a complaint with them. It's about a 3 or 4 minute process to file that complaint once you get it down pat. And we've had examples of some stations that have gone under. Comrades of ours and Rage Against the Ratchet out of Philadelphia had a campaign, and they helped make a station go under. Now, these bigger conglomerates, it's harder for them because they'll pay the fine. They'll just brush it off their shoulder. It's nothing for them. But for us, it's a little more. Well, we can have economic sanctions against these advertisers on these radio stations. We can all call these stations and have demonstrations. It can be done. We can put a stop to them. So one of the things that we want to do, like in the Chicagoland area where this is happening, and we have a progressive mayor right now, and he's having a deal with this. Even though the numbers in Chicago are down, comparatively speaking, in recent years, but it's still right. There's still too many. It's too many. But the music on the radio is still telling our people to kill each other. Like, for instance, I live in Gary, Indiana. And so several years ago, they were trying to bring some of these ratchet kill black people concerts to Gary. And Gary is a city that for years led the nation. I got here in 91. And like my first 12 years here, we led the nation per capita in murders, like 9 or 10 of those first years. And right now we're not counted anymore because our population has dwindled so much, which, again, is part of the plan, by the way. And so they tried to come here with some of that ratchet madness, and he's like, no, y'all not having it. And so we got with the government, with Mayor Wilson at the time, I think Karen Freeman Wilson and others, and said, no, we can't have that in Gary. You can't bring these sort of concerts to our city where the people are talking about killing black people and killing each other. So we don't do it. But yet in Hammond, a neighboring city, they'll bring in Moneybag Yo, who spins the block twice and comes back next time, looks like the world has ended. And this dude apologizes to shooting the guy he shoots because he wasn't his intended target in the song he got out. I'm sorry, but he already laying down dying. But you weren't my intended target. But oh well, go on with the song. And over in Chicago, at the Vegan Fest, what used to be the Vegan Fest, they're bringing in artists like NLE Chopper. And you know what a chopper is. he comes and performs at the Vegan Fest in downtown Chicago recently with a bunch of other Kill Black People artists. You know, you're bringing in Chief Keef, and who was the other one? Little Uzi Vert. They're at another fest over in Chicago. So, yeah, we got to put a stop to this. We can't keep rewarding this.
0: Let me tell you for a second, though, because this is, because you mentioned social engineering. Is this part of the bigger picture of social engineering, then? The sort of psyops they're running on our people? Is that how you see it? Is it that deep?
1: Oh, it's definitely that deep. It's definitely that deep. They know what they're doing. Our Amos Wilson, our serious bad brother, our late psychologist would talk about this. He said this music, they wanted to encourage black people to participate in our own demise. He said you have to encourage the oppressed to move backwards, and that's the media's role. They know, again, this is part of what they do. Bob would talk about how cancer can thrive only without oxygen, And he said this love music, it created an oxygen in which the anti-black cancer could not live. It cannot live. Now that this love music has been removed, this anti-black cancer is thriving. It's thriving, and it's doing what it's doing to us. And it's just so sad, bro. But what we have to do is we got to fight against it. We got to struggle against it because they're not going to stop it.
0: And let me jump in here again at 26 away from the top. And I think some of the music is much more ratchet than what you're hearing on the radio. You're downloading this kind of music and listening to it on their own. Because many of those young people too, they don't use the broadcast, whether it be TV or radio, like we did. And then the ones a little older, they've given up on radio and a lot on TV. So the broadcast industry is trying to figure a way how to get them back into, you know, watching TV and listening to radio. There are all kinds of studies being done right now. I'm not sure if you're aware of that. Trying to figure out how to get these young people back into radio and into TV, because they're just not using it like our generation and the generation behind us used the broadcast industry. And this is part of the reason too, because some of the music you mentioned, some of the ratchet music that's out there, they're being played by some of the stations, but some of the worst ones, they just download them. So, and that is a problem. But the question is, though, what can we do? People are listening right now. You know, I know they've got children and grandchildren, and they probably don't listen to the music that their children or their grandchildren listen to, and they just hear the beats and they hear the profanity every now and then. But, you know, I guess it's become profane words become acceptable at some point. So we got to take a short break and check the traffic, weather, and the news in our different cities. When we came back, though, Brother Kubina, tell us what we can do. Is there anything we can do to just stand by and watch this? Because it seems like what we're looking on is a loss to generation. I'll let you jump in on that when we get back. Family, you too can join us discussing black music with Brother Kubina. Reach out to us. Our telephone number is 800-450-7876. We'll take your phone calls after we check the news, traffic, and weather. That's next.
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0: 10 grand rising, family. Thanks for starting your Thursday with us and our guest, the brother Quibina Rasuli. He's a music analyst, and he's saying the music that's out there today is just not good for our children. And some of the problems we see in our cities with our children going after each other, it's all attributed to the music they're listening to. What are your thoughts? 800-450-7876 will get you in. Before we take your calls, though, let me just remind you, coming up later this morning, we're going to speak with Professor Manuel Pin from Contra Costa College out in California. He's going to talk about Juneteenth. He's going to talk about Abraham Lincoln, also America's so-called 250th birthday. And tomorrow is Friday. We give you a chance to free your mind and think for yourself. And join us for our Open Phone Friday program, again, promptly at 6 a.m. Eastern Time, right here in Baltimore on 1010 WLB and also in the DMV on 1450 WOL. All right, Brother Quibina, just hold the response to my question for a minute there, because Brother Dante in Baltimore wants to join our conversation. He's online, too. Grand Rising, Brother Dante, you're on with Brother Quibina.
1: Good morning, good morning, good morning, brother. How you doing, Mr. Carr? How's it going? So I wanted to say, I think that for me, I probably would be due for millions of dollars in lawsuits from rap music in a sense, because it mind screwed me since I was young, in a sense. I started out with N.W.A. when I was probably like seven, you know, learning how to, in a sense, be like violent, aggressive, and then moved on to like New York rappers. And New York rappers just taught you how to have like an elevated mind of criminology, you know, listening to Nas and all those guys like that. But what I say is that the genre of music that we are using can also have benefits in a sense too. Because in a sense, some of that music, like listening to Jay-Z and all them, did teach me stuff about not going to jail, not getting caught with certain things and stuff like that, like just a different way of it. So I feel good.
2: Jay-Z is teaching you that?
1: Yeah. Yeah, let me just explain to you why. Like I grew up, I'm from Baltimore, so I grew up in the streets for real. Like, so reality of it is, but I always realized listening to those guys that there's a different side of selling drugs too. There's a success rate. You get what I'm saying? There's actually guys that don't go to jail. There's actually men that accomplish something. Dude, like Italian mafia, black men worship. Who do we worship to an extent? We are glorified by the mafia to an extent. You know, what does the mafia have? They have stores, businesses. When they do their crime, they do pizza shops. They do all the things like that. So what I'm saying is black men never learn to convert to that. We sell drugs and just become just a dumb drug dealer. We just get the money and then we wait until the police come at the end. You know, it's not like that for other communities and people like that. They operate these systems to build bigger. We're in a trap. Like they say, it's by design that we're in this forced to do these things. However, what are we doing to move out of it? Like Jay-Z, for example. And the reason I'm going to use Jay-Z for an example to you, because that's a name that most people know. The reason is Jay-Z converted that money directly to an album, like Future, bought a track. These young guys, that's all they think about. I want to start doing music. They don't think about doing business or anything like that. So I say, if they're so naive and their mind is so weak, unfortunately it is, we have to give them something to learn. So teach drug dealers, if they got caught selling drugs, give them a sales training. Give them some type of training, and I'm sorry, I'm pulling up at work, but give them a sales training that basically shows them
0: right.
1: how to be able to.
0: Yeah, well, give the gist of what you're saying, Dante. I want Brother Quibina a chance to respond to some of the things you said. Go ahead.
1: Yeah, I'm sorry about that.
2: Definitely, because, you know, I mean, but if you look at it on that level, what harm has the drug dealer done to the masses of our people? While the individuals may benefit, but the masses are suffering because of the push of always pushing of slinging drugs and also killing ends and dropping end bombs and all that. So we gotta also balance that. Even if you look at the example of the mafia, who were they wanted to sell the drugs to? You know, to the black folks who were struggling. If we want to get an example of businesses, we can look at what we were doing in Tulsa, Oklahoma, and Holly Springs, Mississippi, you know, in these other places, and also again study what was done to us when we were doing that, how they decimated us. And, you know, and we're jealous and destroy those places and understand how we can't let that happen again. But yeah, no, but to look at him as an example, wow, that's kind of crazy. We got plenty of good examples of conscious artists who are pushing out music that's waking up and waking up the masses. So I don't know. But, Brother Carl, we've dealt with well over a quarter of a century of this nonsense in our music, of pretty much no slow music, no love music and all that. And I'm telling you, bro, we can't take another quarter of a century of this madness. At the turn of the century, we heard the statistic that 30% of black women in their 30s had never been married. And here we are a quarter century later, and it's up to like 50% of black women of any marrying age have never been married. Not been married and got divorced, but have never been married. We ain't having the children like we used to have. It's bro, they know exactly what they're doing, and it's making a difference. Our music used to be talked about peace, love, unity, and having fun. Now it's about war, hate, individualism, and despair. It's pushing despair on the masses of our people. You asked what we, some things that we can do.
0: No, before you answer that, I got another question for you since Dante posed that he was praising Jay-Z. Has there been a study? Because he says it'll be a quarter of a century this filthy music is being pushed on our children. Has there been a study to show the impact of what this music and also some of the videos as well and some of the probably the movies that our young people are using? Has there been a study to show the effects of this music on our people, or is because it's our people nobody's done a study on it? Help us out here.
2: No, yeah, there's been several studies on them. I know my brother Hunter Adams has done some, and he would share some with us. Also, that others have done. There's like the book "Who Stole the Soul: The Weaponization of Hip Hop" from our good brother Bernard Creamer, who's an educator out of Chicago and D.C. Excellent book on this. We got "Hip Hop Hypocrisy" from Coach Powell. You know our brother Coach Powell. Paul Porter has this excellent book called "The Blackout," which deals with this. Again, check out some of the talks from Minister of Truth, Minister Paul Scott, our recent ancestor, and also brother Bob Law, who talks about that. Again, this Harvard report going back to their takeover of the black music industry as commissioned by Columbia Records, then under the leadership of one Clive Davis, they went to Harvard to do a report on how they were going to do that, how they steadily took over our music, and they have, and that's what we got right now. We do a survey right now, and please check it out. It's called the State of Black Music Survey, the Sad State of Black Music Survey. You can look at them online, where we ask the people three questions. The percentage of music that you and your peers listen to that drop in bombs on us, that call our women folk B's and H's, and that encourage and brags about shooting and killing us. I'm telling that it's telling. Just look it up. They're brief excerpts of what they're dealing with. Now, we're meeting this weekend, this strong man, like our brother Quazi Ron Harris used to call him, at Mama Africa's Marketplace in Chicago. And it's at 344 East 71st Street. And we're dealing with Black Music Month, and we're going to talk about Where is the Love. We always hear these. And people who we talk to, this is what makes it so kind of disappointing, a lot of these preachers and people who are trying to deal with this violence, and they never bring up the music. They never bring up the radio stations and the music that's telling us to kill each other, to hate each other, and to kill each other. You know, we're always talking about everything else, but not talking about this horrible music that they're pushing on the masses of our people, and we have to address that. We're looking forward. We did you talked about my uncle's legacy in the Black Panther Party. And so we have the opportunity to work with a lot of members of the Black Panther Party, original OGs, BPP members. And a couple of years ago, we had a program kind of designed after the 1969 Building a United Front Against Fascism. And we called it Building a United Front Against Murder Music. We met in Atlanta a couple of years ago, and we're looking to reconvene this summer in Chicago for part two of this. And we can't put a stop to this. We have to organize. And that's part of what we want to do is to organize to put a stop to this bombardment of our children. They're targeting our children with this madness. And again, they've been doing it for a quarter century now, so a lot of these children are grown. And Carl, and so when you look at like these teen takeovers, they're calling them, that are happening all over the country, I compare that to the song that was out on Memorial Day. I think it was 2021, maybe 22. Maybe it was 21, and the song was called Back in Blood by a rapper named Pooh Shiesty. And in this song, he says, I ain't got nowhere to go. I done shot up everywhere they was. And again, this is a song they played all around the country with those lyrics. They did a countdown Memorial Day weekend of, I think it was Hot 97, one of the stations in New York, but it's aired all around the country. And the number one song was Back in Blood. And the artists, the DJs, after they got finished, said, okay, now have a safe Memorial Day weekend. So before the weekend was over, Pooh Shiesty was in jail because he shot up somebody in a strip club and shot the security guard in the leg. So he goes to jail. And the other artist on there, Lil Durk out of Chicago, before that same weekend was over, his brother was shot in the head and killed at a strip club somewhere in Dalton or Harvey before the weekend was out. And then I say, when you see all these children out there doing this, they ain't got nowhere to go because y'all done shot up everywhere they was. Following the instructions of this music played on these radio stations. We had an incident in Chicago, man, where 15 people were shot at a funeral a couple years ago, at a funeral. I believe it was on 79th. And so I'm listening to the radio a little bit later, monitoring the radio, I should say, and here comes a song by Drake and Future, and where Future's rapping about paying somebody $20,000 of drug money, speaking of drugs, paying, and any brother just mentioned Future and drug money, but $20,000 in drug money to shoot up the hearse. And this is being played on the radio, and the song had the nerve to be called Life is Good.
0: Oh, wow. You know what I'm hearing, though, Brother Cabana? He's just checking in family. He's 7 minutes away from the top there. Brother Cabana is with us. He's a music analyst. He's discussing the state of black music 2026. He says it's not good. But the music that our young people, it seems like we live in a parallel universe. Many of them are in our homes, children or grandchildren or great-grandchildren. This is the kind of music they're listening to. And we keep scratching our heads and wondering, why some of them behave in the way they do? And Brother Cabana says it's because they're being influenced with what they hear in the music. So let me ask you this question there. So who's green lighting this stuff to get it played on the air? To have these, because somebody's got to play for these sessions that these young people, the music that these young people make. Somebody's got to, you know, okay it all the way down the line before it hits the radio station. Who's doing that? Who's behind all of this?
2: Oh, it's the music industry. It definitely is the music industry. It's what they want to put out for the masses of our people. I think about going back a little bit, our conversation with Brother Speaks from Arrested Development, and that first album they put out, how much money it sold. I think they won money it made, and how they I think they even won a Grammy for that. And the second album that came out, that I thought was even a better album, had all sorts of conscious music, great music on there. They deep sixed it. They could have made a lot of money off that album, but they deep sixed it because they didn't want those messages out there about the environment, about political prisons, about Africa, Africa inside me. They didn't want all that out there. And so they green light the other stuff. They green light the ignorance, the music that only serves.
0: Yeah, but who's they? Who's they, Brother Cabana? Who's they? Let's go to the top of the food chain. Who's they?
2: Like the Clive Davis, you know, people in of his ilk. Bernard breaks it down more so in his book, Who Stole the Soul, The Weaponization of Hip Hop, and so does Paul Porter in The Blackout. And these record executives. Okay, so if you see the Michael's movie, matter of fact, it's the anniversary when Michael passed today. But in the movie, of which almost a billion people has made almost $1 billion right now, there's a mention of a guy named Robert Pittman, Bob Pittman. So we'll mention the name of Bob Pittman. Bob Pittman is right now he is the CEO of No Heart. We call it No Heart, but it's iHeartRadio. And we give credit where credit is due. Bob Pittman pushes – iHeartRadio has at least 28 stations around the country that play the type of music that I'm just mentioning, that we mentioned to you. 28 stations. We filed formal complaints against iHeart and the Crawford Broadcasting Station with the FCC. They had to respond to our complaints. Their lawyers had to respond to our complaints. The FCC sided with them. So we'll say
0: hold that thought right there. I'll let you finish that thought on the other side, because that's interesting. I know you guys took it all the way to the federal government, so I want you to give us a report on what happened when we get back. But we got to step aside and get caught up with the latest traffic and weather in our different cities. It's 4 minutes away from the top of our family. Thanks for joining us and waking up with us on this Thursday morning. Our guest is Brother Cabana Rosillo. He's giving us the state of black music. He's a music analyst. What are your thoughts? 800-450-7876. We'll get you in to speak to him, and we'll take your phone calls after we check the traffic and weather. What's next?
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0: And Grand Rising family, thanks for starting your Thursday with us. Our guest is Brother Quibana Rosali. He's a music analyst, and he's given us the state of black music 2026. He says it's not good. Before we go back, let me just remind you, coming up shortly, we're going to talk money with J.R. Fenwick from Flip That Stock. But Brother Quibana, before we left for the traffic and weather update, you were telling us about the fact that you took some of these radio stations, these complaints to the FCC. What happened?
1: Yeah, so I'm trying to think when it was. It was the two Chicago radio stations who worked with Sister Layla Wells, Bob Law, our brother Bernard Creamer, Sister Terry Delk. We're part of the Clear the Airways Project, and we filed formal complaints with the FCC for them to uphold their decency standards and take the licenses or not grant the license to the No Heart station, Die Heart, in Chicago, which is WGCI, and also the Crawford Broadcasting Station, which is WPWX in Hammond, Indiana, which broadcasts in Chicago. One of the excuses that Hammond used is that, you know, we're not a Chicago station, even though they're on their thing. They talked about Chicago's hottest radio station or whatever. And Hammond's on the border of right next to Chicago, like the airways stop at the border and what have you. And so we gave plenty of examples of recorded examples of the type of vile, vulgar, and violent crap they were playing, and they had to respond. And so they responded with weak responses, like the ones I was just telling you about. Like, there's, you know, songs don't travel over into the Chicagoland area. And it took the FCC, I don't know how long, to respond. We had to get our Congressman Biskoski to put pressure on them to answer our response. And so finally, they gave us a response about a year and a half later on WGCI and on the WPWX about a year later, stating that they sided with the radio stations, saying that they trust that their licensees will provide content that is in the best interest of their listeners. And their listeners are our children. And so one of the things that we came back with was like, so you mean to tell me that a song called Throat Babies is in the best interest of our children? And you can imagine what Throat Babies is about. I don't know if you can imagine that, but you probably don't want to imagine that. But that song they play in our children. And the aforementioned song, both of them, came out at that time that we use as an example of the song Spot 'em, Got 'em, beatbox. We talked about shooting them in their back and knocking their dreads off and you doing you know what in a cup and telling our sisters is lemonade. And that song Back in Blood, I Ain't Got Nowhere to Go because I didn't shot up everywhere they was. These are songs that came out that the FCC said that were in the best interest of our children because they were in hot rotation on these radio stations all around the country, and especially in the Chicago area, telling us to hate each other, hate ourselves, disrespect our women, and to kill each other. And so we also had a resolution. Sister Inez Barron introduced this resolution. It was backed by the National Congress of Black Women with Dr. Ife Williams, again, the National of a Black Leadership Alliance, and the Clear the Airways Project. But it was introduced at the New York City Council in 2020, I believe it was, or maybe 21, condemning these killer black people radio stations. And while I was introduced, it still lays dormant right now in New York City. And we argue that if they were doing this on any group of people, not only would it not be dormant, would it have been addressed and passed, we wouldn't even had to do the resolution. And it still lays dormant. So we're in talks right now with some New York City Council members to get this resolution reintroduced or something similar back out there again. Because our thought is that this is the largest city in the country. If this can happen in the largest city in the country, it can spread afterwards. So we got to get organized. We were doing this presentation at Purdue several years ago, and one of our comrades, the late Laurel, said, "Quabana, I don't think you're going to be able to stop this." And we said, "You're absolutely right. I won't be able to stop it. I'm going to do like Kwame Ture said and kind of paraphrase him. If it was up to me as an individual, Africa would have been free a long time ago. You know, if it was up to as an individual, this crap would have been off the air a long time ago. But we have to do it. We have to get organized. We have to work together to make this happen, and we can make it happen. We can't take another 25 years of this madness. We work with Brother Dr. James McIntosh with Semotap. You see the work we did when we organized to put a stop to that Good Times minstrel show madness animation that Netflix was airing. They canceled that madness. They still got to get it off the air. I understand it's still available, but we organized and we worked hard in L.A., New York, and Chicago and other areas and organized to get that crap off the air. The people, organized masses, can make a difference, and that's what we have to do. We work with the Nubian Leadership Circle, and we're part of the Arts and Culture Cadre. Matter of fact, we started a Elevated Arts and Culture Collective. Sister Mariah Mache, who's a beautiful artist. Matter of fact, she has a beautiful slow jam out right now also that's out there. But they don't push it. They don't play it because they don't want us to have that love. They don't want us to have that oxygen yeah. that can fight this cancer of this horizontal violence and of this fratricide that's going on throughout the United States. Carl, do you know that in the year 2020, 200 rappers died? 200. In 2021, it moved up to 250. And of the 250, 200 of those died from gun violence. Wow. And that's absolutely crazy that rappers, that's absolutely crazy. And it's still going on today. You look in the news, you see all these people getting shot. There's going to be one or two rappers in there that's getting shot. And they're telling the rest of us to shoot each other in the songs blatantly. This is unbelievable,
0: bro. We got to cut it there. We got to move on. Like our next guest, J.R. Fenwick, is on deck. We got to get to J.R. And you know, hopefully, man, I wish we could get some of these young people to listen to what J.R. is going to be talking about. Because there's other ways of making money than doing that kind of lifestyle. And it's a lot safer as well. But, Brother Quibina, how can folks, if they want to help you, how can they do it?
1: 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Also, you can get a hold of me at Clear Airways, and Airways is with a WAVES at gmail.com. Or give me a buzz, 219-680-9055. And we are getting together once again this weekend at Mama Africa's Marketplace in Chicago, 344 East 71st Street in Chicago this Sunday, Black Music Month, at 2:30. And the theme again for Black Music Month, and our theme is Where is the Love? What happened to the love in our music?
0: All right. Thank you for being our police out there and keeping an eye on what our young people are into. Because, you know, like I said, it's almost as if we're living in a parallel universe. They're in our homes. We see them. They're our children, our grandchildren. But yet still, we don't understand the music that they're listening to. So that's what your group has been doing and reporting on us. And it explains a lot of the reasons why we see our young people doing the things that some of them are doing. But again, not all of them are doing that. But you have some who are doing that. So we have to help those out. Thank you again, Brother Quibina. Thank you. And keep us in the loop, man. Let us know what we can do.
1: Right on, brother. Appreciate y'all, man. One love.
0: All right. One love as well. Let's move on to J.R. Fenwick. Let's talk about making some money. After all of that, let's talk about how to make some real money safely. Brother J.R., Grand Rising, welcome back to the program.
2: Hey, Brother Carl, Grand Rising. Can you hear me okay?
0: I can hear you fine. And let me just give it a little bit of your background to the family before we get started.
2: Yeah, real quick. Graduate of Hampton University, actually graduated with a nursing pre-med degree. But about 25 years ago, had a change, didn't want to go into medicine, and ended up meeting a guy who I became friends with while buying a piece of music equipment. And he started asking me, you know, hey, you trade in the best in the stock market. And I'm like, I don't know anything about the stock market. I'm not interested in the stock market. I really wanted to pursue music. And to his credit, he stayed on me and pulled me into the stock market kicking and screaming. But once I got in and I started learning, I was blown away. And dare I say, I became fascinated and then obsessed with learning it, participating in it. And I've been in it ever since, and started the company Flip That Stock about 13 years ago. And we just specialize in creating different programs that are easy for people to learn, easy for our people to get started in, and remove all the myths and beliefs that aren't true about the stock market. And it's needed now more than ever before. There's so much going on. So that's kind of just a brief summary of how I got involved in it.
0: Well, let's get to it, because right now I think people are concerned about the economy. This economy looks like it's going south, been sliding that way for a while. It's a question whether we're in a recession or not. There's layoffs. You know, Brother Quibina talked about radio stations. One of the biggest radio stations just laying off a bunch of folks the middle of the year as they downsize, and people being furloughed. We talked about especially in Washington D.C. here, all those sisters who lost their jobs. Is this something they should look into? Is this an alternative for making money, a safe way of making money?
2: Yeah, actually it is, when you know what you're doing. So I think if you really look at it, we're being hit from three different ways. The first way is corporations are laying off. But corporations have always been laying off, but they're laying off at the highest rate ever in history. 60% of corporations reported that in 2026 they're going to lay off. Then who would have thought that good, government job? We used to, we grow up, we say, you get that government job, you're good for life. Now we got somebody in the White House, I'm not even going to say their name, it's just wholesale cutting departments and creating chaos. People who are making solid living, great living off the government, and people own businesses and government contracts. And then you have AI coming in, and it's taking over millions of jobs and millions more to come. So if you're a person and you're hanging on to that job and just thinking, hey, it can't happen to me, you're really at maximum risk. I have three good friends who, over the past 3 weeks, all said, yeah, I hear it, but it's not going to happen to me. I got this skill set. All three of them got laid off. And it's just stunned. And so we have to think differently now. We got to be proactive. And we got to accept it's a new day. That good, secure job thing is a thing of the past. And the economy is proving it. Take my word for it. It's showing up every day in the news with all these layoffs and stuff. So we have to think differently and start being proactive.
0: Yeah, and speaking of the stock market, you're involved in it. 12 minutes after the top of the hour, family, I guess it's J.R. Fenwick, interested in making some money, the easy money, not like the rough way that the brother Kubina was talking about. I said all of that to say, J.R., that I heard there was a rule change in the stock market that it's the biggest rule change in the last 25 years. Can you explain that for us?
2: Yeah, Carl, this is really exciting. All right, so let me break it down like this, okay? First, we have to understand that when a person buys stock or a share of stock, which is just a slice of ownership in a company, all right, there's no law saying you have to hold that share of stock for a certain period of time, right? You can buy and sell it the same day if you want. But the challenge was that if you wanted to buy and sell it the same day and do it as many times as you want to, you had to keep at least $25,000 in your account or more. And a lot of people don't have that type of money to keep in an account. And people who are traders, people who used to day trade and trade, they used to hate that rule. They say, it's my money, I ought to be able to do what I want. So on April 14th of this year, the law finally got changed that as long as you keep at least $2,000, which that's a huge drop from 25, as long as you keep $2,000 in your account or more, you can go and trade stocks as much as you want. That is incredible. It's huge. Now, the challenge is there's going to be a flood of people just hopping in the stock market, not knowing what they're doing, not being educated, saying, oh, man, they changed the rule. I'm just going to come in here and start buying and selling stocks. And that's the worst thing you could do because you're going to get burnt. You're going to get crushed. You need to get educated and learn, if you want to do that, how to do it. But that's also going to affect people who buy and are holding stocks for a longer period of time, investors, because they're going to start seeing all this fluctuation up and down, up and down. And so they have to understand on both sides, whether you're trading, whether you're investing, how this rule change is really impacting the market. And it's already started because the rule change is in effect now. So, but huge, huge, huge. For those who ever wanted to learn to trade, there has never been a better time than now because of this rule change.
0: We're going to get into the different ways that people can invest, the different types of trading and investing. Before we get into that, though, I want to just pivot a little bit aside about the money, the digital currency that's coming. Can you explain? Because it is coming. I'm not sure if the family knows that it's coming. It's the euro digital, the digital dollar that's on the horizon as well. Where are they with that? And how's that going to make a difference for us?
2: Right. So first, let's kind of just break it down and make sure everybody understands exactly what's happening and what it is. So remember, when you wanted, like Carl, if you and I wanted to communicate outside the phone, we could write a letter, a physical letter, and put an envelope, stamp on it, drop it in the mailbox. Mailman picks it up and delivers it to your door. All right. Then something called email came along. And I'm like, we don't have to put a physical letter out there to the mail. We can just type an email and boom, send it, and it's delivered immediately. So think about that in terms of money. We have physical dollars that we can go in stores and, you know, pay for stuff. But now they're in the process of developing digital currency where we don't, I don't have to physically hand you $20 to buy something from you, whatever. I can just send it to you, you know, through my phone. And so over in Europe, they're really trying to, they're really kind of the leaders of this as far as developing a system of digital currency. It's not going to happen overnight. And the U.S. is adopting it, but it's a little slower than Europe. Europe is really getting going with this. But ultimately, I think everything is going to be digital. And
0: hold on thought right there for a second, JR. We're going to take a short break. And we come back, I want you to explain that what will happen when everything becomes digital. Also, if you have any information on the BRICS nation, because I heard they were coming together to come up with a new currency, a digital currency, if that's still in the works. Then we go back to the stocks. I want to talk about Elon Musk and his stock as well. Family, you two can join our conversation. We're discussing money this morning with JR Fenwick. His company is called Flip That Stock. Teaches you how to get involved in the stock market. And he says it's real easy. What are your thoughts? Got a question? Reach out to us. 800-450-7876. We'll take your phone calls next.
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0: Hey, Grand Rising family, thanks for starting your Thursday with us. And our guest, J.R. Fenwick from Flip That Stock, is going to show you how easy it is to get in the stock market. We're talking about money this morning right now. He's talking about the digital currency. Since it's already started in Europe, they're way ahead of us. And the digital dollar is on the drawing board. And it's going to hit us. So at some point, it's going to affect all of us. So, J.R., tell us what's going to happen. And if you have an idea when this is going to come down.
1: Yeah, so you had asked about the euro dollar a little earlier. They're way ahead of us as far as they're, you know, trying to get their digital currency together. Because a lot of people, the U.S. dollar is like the currency of the world, and different nations and countries are trying to kind of break away at some point and be less dependent on it, less reliant on it, which kind of will reduce some of our power around the world. But it's not something that is going to happen like tomorrow or things like that, but people are working on it. But the thing about it is, once digital currency does get in place and you're paying everything digitally, well, then everything is tracked. So like, Carl, if say I was cutting your lawn, right, and they charge you $50, well, you could just give me the $50 and nobody knows that you gave me the $50, and it's between us. I cut the lawn. But once you start using digital currency, everything is tracked. Everything you do is tracked. So then, you got privacy laws and all that that's coming into effect. And so all of that has to be worked out in the U.S. as far as, how are they going to track it? And then the other thing is, you're kind of sidestepping the banks. And the banks make money off of you depositing money into their accounts and being able to use their money to loan out and charge interest rates. So it's a lot to this. I think eventually it will be here, but I don't think it's going to be here tomorrow or even the next year. Maybe, and this is just me projecting, I don't know for sure, but it might be a couple years away. But for sure it's coming. For sure it's coming. And so
0: education is always good. Would credit cards be impacted as well on this?
1: Everything's going to be impacted. Everything. Once they get this, everything will be impacted because, if I have a credit card and I am, charging interest rates and stuff like that, again, that's the bank. The bank is involved there, right? Now, if we can sidestep the bank and just start paying people directly, it has an impact. It's going to have an impact on everything. But again, it's not going to be here tomorrow. But just something to keep our eye on down the road as it's coming, and realize this stuff is coming. Sometimes I think a lot of people just say, that ain't going to happen. Well, they got flying cars now. And I remember telling my kids years ago that, they got flying cars coming. And they're like, no, they're not. They got robots that you can't tell whether it's a human or a robot. So this stuff is coming, and it's coming at an accelerated rate.
0: Right. And the banks will know how much money you have. All of us knows who gets the money, where the money comes from, because it's all digital. And I think it'll be stored sort of in a cloud. And they, as you mentioned, they got to have some privacy and security issues they got to resolve first, so somebody can get in and snatch your money. But if you owe somebody, they could probably figure a way how if you got to pay your utility bill, just take it right out. And some of that's done right now on a different basis. Right. But this way, they'll know how much money that each of you have, where the money comes from, and every day how much money, where your money goes. So as J.R. mentioned this already.
1: It's a big privacy thing that has to be sorted out, because

0: we as Americans, you know, that we'll rise up. But
1: yeah.
0: Before we move on to that,
1: because you mentioned that the petrodollar, the U.S. is the reserve, the world's reserve currency, and this is what's this whole thing that's going on with Iran is all involved in. It's the political aspect of it. It's the Saudi Arabia people are pushing that, and we talked about a little bit about BRICS. Is this something we should keep an eye on? What's going on politically? Because this is where it may all start. There, if the Saudis decide to join, fully decide to join, they've been flirting with signing mm-hmm. BRICS, and they start their own currency. Is this something that we should be concerned with?
0: Well, it's interesting you say that, because the person in the White House is getting so many people upset with us. Allies are upset with us, and he's mingling with people who traditionally were perceived as our enemies and all this. And so these folks are getting to the point where they didn't have enough. And they're like, we want to do everything we can outside of the U.S. and start forming alliances and things like that. And so, you know, absolutely, we should be paying attention to what's going on with this Iran war and what's going on around the world. And that's one of the great things about the stock markets. When you learn it, you can see these different things developing and how they impact the economy. And the great thing about this, Carl, is it is not as hard as people think it is, right? When you have somebody who can break it down and really show you something, it's not as hard. You know, like a simple example, the war with Iran, okay? Everybody knows about that. And Iran's controls the Strait of Hormuz. They shut that down. 20% of the oil comes through there. Well, if they shut that down and there's less oil, but you still have this big demand for oil, for gas and all that, then naturally the gas prices go up, because there's less oil being circulated because they shut that down. But if we say, well, I'm not just going to pay attention to Iran, I don't care about none of that stuff, blah, blah, and then we complain, well, why are these oil prices going up? Well, that's why, right? But what's hard about understanding, they shut this supply chain down, and, you know, low supply, high demand, prices go up. And oil is used not only in gas, but all kinds of stuff, and you're transporting food. You have to spend more for fuel to transport fuel, so food prices go up, and lumber prices go up for houses and so on and so on. So it's not complicated to learn, but a lot of people just don't know where to start, or they're so busy in their day, or they're just scared. I got to worry about getting laid off. I got to worry about this. Yeah, you do, but you got to be proactive. You got to be proactive out here nowadays. You got to have a game plan, or you will get blindsided. And every single week, I get calls from people like, I lost my job, this, that, and the other. And I'm not talking about, we got people from every walk of life, right? High levels, mid-level, low-level jobs and stuff. It's hitting everybody. The smart people are being proactive. And
1: right.
0: The best way to be
1: retirees as well, right?
0: Oh man, absolutely. You know, there's 11,600 people who hit retirement age every single day, Carl, 365 days a year, and statistics show 50% are financially not prepared for retirement. What are they going to do? So that's one of the things we specialize in, teaching people, how to take advantage of the stock market. You notice every day they talk about the stock market, and you notice the stock market ain't going nowhere, right? And they talk about it every day, and the wealthy people are in it. And people say, well, yeah, J.R., but you got to be wealthy to be in. No, you don't. How did they get that wealth? They got it by being in the stock market, learning the stock market. There's so many different ways to make money in the stock market. It is staggering. And some of this stuff that they're doing, people just wouldn't believe. They just would not believe.
1: Hold on, thought there, because I want you to break down some of that. But before we do that, Money Mike has joined us from Baltimore. Has a question for you. He's on line one. Grand Rising mm-hmm. Money Mike, a question for JR.
2: JR, good morning. Carl, good morning. How y'all doing?
0: Fantastic. Money Mike, I like that name.
2: Hey, I'm fantastic, too. I hit Mike Ron, Seagate, and Sandisk last night. And did you see their results today? Now, you talked about shortages. Micron, the memory, there's a shortage in it. I tell people, if the stock market was such a bad idea, Why do all the white people invest in it? You know, it's as simple as that. It's as simple as that. You scared of the stock market.
0: Say it again, Mike. Say it again.
2: If the stock market was such a bad idea, why do all the white people put their money in it?
0: Mm-hmm.
2: It's as simple as that. Look, I don't do what poor people do or what people with little means do. I follow the money, real estate.
0: Mm-hmm.
2: Huh? I mean, commodities, futures, the stock market. It's basically, you can either bet a stock is going to go up, going to go down, or it's going to remain going sideways. That's it. It's three options, but you're going to bet on a three-digit number. When the numbers racket was out, it was about the knife race out of Aqueduct or Belmont coming out. But you got more choices to lose, more chances to lose with that. But look, I just want to get serious and talk about this. AI, I've made a lot of money with AI, Elon Musk, driverless cars. I think the next wave or the next industry is going to be quantum computing. How do you feel about that?
0: It could be quantum computing. The whole thing with AI is there's so many different facets of AI. So, for example, people may be seeing these big data centers being built everywhere, right? So the companies that build the data centers, all right, that's an opportunity. Then those data centers have to have infrastructure because they need electricity. So companies that build infrastructure for these data centers, that's an opportunity. Then you got companies that provide the energy, because AI requires a lot of energy, a lot of electricity. So you got companies that do that. So there's so many different facets of AI that a person can invest in. But I want to go back to a previous point real quick that you made, which is, if it's so bad and it's so this, that, and the other, why are all these white folks in it, right? That's something to seriously consider. And then the other thing is I would change the language a little bit, because sometimes I think we think, oh, this is gambling. You know, we're just gambling, right? This isn't gambling. This is calculated risk, calculated opportunities when you know what you're doing. So you're not just, oh, I'm just going to throw my money. Some people do, but they don't know what they're doing. We're taking calculated risk and projecting out things. And once you know how to do it, and you have a system, which is key, you have a system. You mentioned Micron, right? Every week with our group, and where we have a program called Shop for Stocks Online, we have a weekly stock market party, basically. And we have somebody called Professor Eric who comes on and breaks all these things down. He told us about Micron at the beginning of 2026. Really, I take that back, in the end of 2025, Micron is about $200-something. It's up to $1,200. As of right now, it's at $1,231 a share. That's a staggering, staggering return, right?
2: Hey, JR, I don't want to cut in real quick. You mm-hmm. talk about Micron, and I told my family to invest in three stocks, AMD, Micron, and Intel. When President mm-hmm. Trump made a deal with Intel, that was a signal to get in. When AMD was getting into the chips that for gaming, that's what NVIDIA started with, the gaming chips. Now they're into the GPUs and the TPUs. That's Tera processing units. So it's education. You got to read. You got to study. You got to learn charts. You got to be passionate about it. And that's about anything you do in life. You got to have a passion for it. So if you don't have a passion, if you're not a passionate person, you don't see anything that you're passionate about doing, you ain't going to make it. I hate to say it, but you got to have a passion, a burning desire. I wake up every morning, CNBC at 5 o'clock, sometimes 4:30. That's what I'm into, money. But I'm not in love with money, but money can make my life a whole lot easier. And I like the easy life.
0: Yeah, have a good day, like, y'all.
1: And you're talking,
0: some people might be saying, well, man, I can't do that. I don't want to do that. Well, first of all, you got to do it. But you don't have to get up at 5 a.m. and do all that. You know, we created this program called Shop for Stocks Online, and it mimics Amazon, right? If we go shopping on Amazon and we all know how to shop on Amazon and be massive consumers. We've made it as easy to go into this program and learn how to buy ownership in companies and buy stocks like Money Mike's talking about. And 15, 20 minutes a day. Everybody's got 15, 20 minutes a day. You know, we binge watch all these Netflix shows and all that. We have simplified this process so much, and we show you risk management. So it's not just, oh, you know, you're going to be a millionaire overnight and all this stuff and all this hype that you see on social media and all that. No, we've created a fun and easy way to get started and really start learning this. Because if you don't, you are behind. And you're in the stock market, whether you realize it or not. You're either on the side of buying ownership in companies, or you're not in the market and you're just helping those companies become wealthy, and people who are in the market, like myself, become wealthy because of your consumerism. So we got to start thinking different, start acting different, and we have to say to ourselves, we must be in this. And we've invented all the great things that around the country and the world. This is not something we can't do and can't dominate it. It really is something that when we get involved and we see how fun it is, and now we're buying ownership in these various companies that we have made millions, billions, and even trillions. Carl, you had brought up, I think.
1: Yeah, well, that's all right there, JR, because we're coming up on a break. I'll let you hit that one when you get back. And also, you make it sound so simple. So I want you to give us an example of how it is to get into the market, because you said we should get in. Some people are in with their 401ks and they don't know they're in. They don't look at the bottom line, whether it's gone up or, you know, that's all they care about. But some people can, as you said, people can make money, legitimately money. This is what we're talking about, family. We need to get into this game as well. What are your thoughts? You can reach us. You want to speak to JR about getting involved in the stock market? Reach out to us right now at 800-450-7876. And we'll take your phone calls after we check the news, traffic, and weather. That's next.

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8: Thanks for advising, family. And thanks for starting your Thursday with us. 18 minutes away from the top there with J.R. Fenwick. J.R. has a company called Flip That Stock. He's teaching how to get into the stock market. And he says, it's really easy. It's really simple. So keep listening. And he's going to take us a step-by-step process. Before we go back to him, though, let me just remind you, coming up later this morning, we'll speak with historian and also researcher, Professor Manu Ampin. Professor Ampin joins us from Contra Costa College out in California, Northern California. Also, tomorrow's Friday, and we invite you to free your mind. All that means is just think for yourself and join us for our Open Phone Friday program. We begin promptly at 6 a.m. Eastern Time right here in Baltimore on 1010 WLB and also in the DMV area. We're on 1450 WOL. All right, JR, give us the short version how easy it is to get involved in the stock market for someone who has nothing, never heard about the stock market going up and down. We're going to talk about that too as well. But just take us through the principal steps that we need to know.
21: Okay, so here's the thing. All right, I'm going to break this down with an analogy. All right, so anything that we buy, forget the stock market for a second. Anything that we buy, we go through a three-step process. We shop for it, we evaluate it, and if it passes our evaluation, we buy it. Let me give you a quick example. I go out, I'm looking at a pair of shoes. Okay, what color are the shoes? So I find a pair I like, then I start evaluating. Do I like the color? Does it have a buckle? Does it have laces? Does it have leather or what type of material? How does it feel when I walk? I'm evaluating it. We don't think about it like that. And then if it passes that evaluation, I look at the price and all that, then I buy it. No matter what you're buying, it's three steps. Shop, evaluate, buy. The same is true with the stock. We're searching for stocks. We evaluate that stock. If it passes the evaluation, then we buy it. We do this on Amazon all the time. We go on Amazon, we look at a picture of whatever we want to buy. We look at the price. We look at the ratings. We look at the reviews. We look at the features of that product. And after we evaluate it, looking at that stuff, if it passes our evaluation, we buy it. Those are the same steps that I use when I buy a stock. There's a picture. I look at the chart. I can teach somebody how to read a chart in 30 seconds or less. I look at the price. Is it in my price range? A lot of people don't know stocks have ratings, just like products on Amazon have ratings. You just have to learn how to read their ratings. It's not hard. A lot of people don't know that stocks have reviews, just like products on Amazon have reviews. And Amazon tells about the features of the product. Well, guess what? They have things to tell about the features of the stock. And again, the stock is a slice of ownership in a company, right? And so it's a simple system that we put together called Shop for Stocks that teaches this. And once you learn this system, you're going to be blown away. Like, I can't believe it's this simple. Well, it is. We're just instead of buying a shoe or a hat or a dress or whatever, right, we're going to take that skill set there and we're going to learn how to shop for stocks, evaluate the stock, and if it passes our evaluation, then buy it. And when we break it down like that and really start showing people that, they're like, man, I can do this. And we can. And so that's how we do it.
8: All right. 15 away from the top. Grace is joining us from D.C. has a question for you, JR. She's on line one. Grand Rising Grace, you're on with JR Fenwick.
22: Good morning. I have a question. I have a son, and he's 25. And I want to know how it is I can encourage him to buy stock, because when I was his age, I went with mutual funds because I didn't know how to do stock. So if you could point me in a direction so I can shove him in the right direction so that he can get started while he's young rather than later when I started.
21: Absolutely. So I think he might be like I was at that age. I had no interest in it because I didn't see the value in it. So I had to get exposed. My friend exposed me. He started showing me this stuff, and I was like, oh, man. And so we actually have an event coming up. Is he in the D.C. area? If so, we have an event this Saturday in Oxon Hill Library. It's free, and we break it down and show people step by step by step how to get started. He can go to shopforstocksonline.com. He has to get exposed. It has to be something in it for him. And one of the things I would say to him is if you're buying, say, Nike shoes or whatever he likes, there's a company that makes that. And isn't it better to be an owner than just be a consumer? Right? You know, we got to get on the owner. It's always better to be an owner, right? And so you got to get across and connect with them some kind of way. And a lot of times that's, you know, you're giving all these companies this money and making them rich. Why not get some ownership in it? Wouldn't you feel better walking into a Nike store if you knew you owned Nike stock, or, you know, all these people got iPhones? Wouldn't it be better if you walked in and you had ownership in that versus we're just spending? And so you got to get them to connect somewhere and see the value in that. And that's what my buddy did for me. I was at about that age, and I didn't have any interest in it, right? But, boy, he started showing me some stuff, and I was like, what? Then he showed me his portfolio. I said, what? I said, I got to get involved in this. And then once I got my foot in the door.
22: Go on. I'm sorry.
21: Yeah, once I got my foot in the door, that's when I really became obsessed with it and said, I got to learn this. I got to learn it. Why keep making other people wealthy?
22: Yeah. What time does your event begin on Saturday?
21: The event on Saturday is going to be at Oxon Hill Library. It's going to be from 10:30 a.m. to 12:30 p.m. And if those who are interested, you can register at IncomeOutsideYourJob.com. IncomeOutsideYourJob.com. Because that's what we're going to be showing people how to do. Make income outside that job because you're at risk. And it's not one of these stuffy, you know, we get up there and, oh, man, we're going to have a lot of fun. But when you leave out of there, you're going to know about that stock market. You're going to understand it. You're going to understand what it takes to get involved. We're going to have fun. If that's our whole theme, we have to start learning how to generate income outside of our jobs. Because if we don't, we're at maximum risk, right? And again, if you look at who's playing in the stock, all you got to do is follow the money. Follow the people who are making the money. Like, if I wanted to be a plumber and I wanted to be a great plumber, or let me use basketball since we allow this. If I wanted to be a great basketball player, if I had an opportunity to go learn from Michael Jordan, I'd do it, right? I follow who are the best players. Well, look at who are the people in the market who are making the money. That's where they're playing. And we're sitting on the sidelines saying, oh, that's gambling. Oh, it's too hard. Oh, you got to do all this research. Oh, blah, blah, blah, blah. These are excuses. Either we're going to get in the game or we're not. Right. And now in this economy, it's more important to do it.
8: Yeah, 10 minutes away from the top of that. Grace, I thank you for calling. I got to ask you, well, Elon Musk, he started his SpaceX account, and his stocks went through the roof, took off like a rocket, so to speak, and made him a trillionaire. What happened? People invested in what has happened with that stock right now? Is he still a trillionaire?
21: Well, first of all, these cats, and in particular Elon Musk, talk about, you know, we need to get off of welfare and get off the government's dollar. And Elon Musk is the biggest welfare baby in the history of the world. He got $38 billion from the U.S. government to do all this stuff that he's doing. So this is an FYI. But, yes, he launched SpaceX. It was an IPO, initial public offering, and it took off. He launched it, and it was at about $160, $150, $60 per share when it first was available to the public. And the stock shot up to $230 per share. It went from $160, $150, $160 to $230. Do you know what price is at now, Carl?
8: No, what is
21: it? Any idea? It's back down to $160. It shot up from $160 to $230. And then it dropped back down to $160, the price that it launched at. Now, people who understand the stock market and understand how to trade and understand IPOs made a killing. They know how to ride that wave up, get out, grab that profit, and look for another opportunity. People who don't, they either stay out or as that thing's going up, oh, man, this thing is going to go to $1,000, and I'm going to hop in. And they hop in at the top, and the thing crashes. So when you understand the market and you understand how to look at a chart, very simple to understand how the chart works and stuff like that, then you can take advantage of this stuff, right? So he's no longer trillionaire status because when it dropped, He lost like $300-400 billion. But don't cry for him. He's okay. He's not struggling to pay his bills, right? But again, this is the hype that's out there, and people have to understand this stuff. And we specialize in breaking it down and make it very, very simple and easy to understand. But yeah, that thing came out. It was all this hype. It's right back down at the price. Now, it may go back up. That may be another opportunity, you know?
8: But you know what? Hold on, though. I want to jump in here and ask you about when Donald Trump talks about the war in Iran. We hear about the stock market going up and the stock market going down, and some people have accused him of insider trading. What is going on with that?
21: Well, let me say, I believe, rather than say I know, I'll say I believe he knows exactly what he's doing, and his friends know exactly what he's doing, all right? He knows, you make a statement, oh, we signed an agreement to stop the war. The stock market goes crazy. Everybody's excited, da-da-da. Then Iran might come out and say, well, we ain't signed that. You know, we didn't agree to that. And then the stock market crashes. But when you know how to read the news and read the chart, and ultimately the chart's telling exactly what's going on, there's opportunities. So he knows how to speak and the market goes up and down. And he's made like $3 billion since he's been in office, less than 2 years. So he's saying certain things, and then he'll even sometimes say, oh, this is a great stock, and here's the symbol. Well, what do you think people are going to do who are in the know, right? They're going to take advantage of that because there's high probability that the price is going to go up.
8: And, Kevin, can you drop line one for us? I'm sorry. Kevin dropped line one for us. Go ahead, JR.
21: Mm-hmm. And likewise, if he says, oh, this is a dog company, da, da, da, da, da, you know, there's a certain number of people going to just believe that, and, oh, it's a dog company, so that stock price starts going down. So ultimately, once you're in the game, you can see the signal calling, right? And you can take advantage of whatever signals are being. It's almost like if you're playing football, you know the other team's coach is going to call this play, and they just call it over a megaphone. Well, a lot of people won't know how to take advantage of that, but we know how to take advantage of it. And again, it's not hard to do. It's not hard to do once you understand it and you got a simple system to follow. And again, that's what we do.
8: Well, let me jump and ask you this. So a lot of people like yourself who follow the stock market, you already knew that Trump is going to say, hey, we've got a deal to end the war. And then the next day, and the stock goes up, everybody buys, gets in, jumps in, and then the stock drops. And by that time, isn't it all about timing, though? You've got to know when to pull out. And how do you determine that?
21: You know, some people say you can't time the market. I disagree with that. You can time the market. And with our Flip That Stock program, we do it every day. And there's just a certain, there's certain patterns that often repeat that you can take advantage of when you see a pattern. And, Carl, have you ever heard of a stock that just went straight up forever, never came back down at all? Just from the time they released the stock, it just went straight up. There's no stock like that. At some point, people take their profits and they start taking the profits and selling, and the stock starts pulling back. Well, there's certain ways that and signals that stocks give off that they're going to do that. And so once you learn how these signals work, yeah, you can time it to a certain extent. There's no crystal ball. You know, we don't have a 100% guarantee. But, yeah, there's technology out here that helps us kind of read these signals, just like when we're driving a car and we can look up ahead or look on our GPS and you start seeing the road starts turning red, meaning this traffic has stopped. That's a signal. We may want to take a different route. So stocks can give off signals when you understand it, know how to read it. They can let us know when to get in, when to get out.
8: Hold that thought right there. It's fascinating. For a few. We got to take the traffic one more time in a group. And Charles III has a question for us from Washington, D.C. Family, our guest is the J.R. Fenwick. He's teaching us how to get in the stock market. It's real easy. He's got a plan. He's going to be in the DMV area this weekend. We're going to talk about that as well. If you got a question, reach out to us at 800-450-7876. And we'll take your phone calls after we check the traffic and weather. That's next.

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1: It's Thursday, June 25th. Do you know what time it is? It's Al Sharpton's time. And for these next 3 hours, it's time to put aside all pretenses, deception, denial, or fronting. The time has come to keep it real with Keeping It Real with Reverend Al Sharpton. A very good afternoon to you all across the country. 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I see some already on the message board, and I appreciate that. I saw Prayer Carrington says, good afternoon, Reverend Sharpton and live stream audience. Today marks 17 years since the King of Pop, Michael Jackson, passed away. 17 years. I remember I was doing this show when his lawyer, at that time, Joel Katz was one of his lawyers, called me and said, Reverend Al. I said, yeah, he knew I'd been doing a show then about 3 years. He said, go to commercial. I want to talk to you. I said, all right. And I'd seen it because we kept a television on in the studio with the sound down, like I keep it on here and there, incorporate the sound down. So if something happens, I could see it on the screen. So I called him during the break, and I knew he was going to tell me that Michael had been rushed to the hospital because I'd seen that banner. And I said, yeah, Joel, I said, I saw that they rushed Michael to the hospital. He says, no, Ramal, he's dead. I said, what? He says, no, he died. We're going to release it in 2 hours. And I said, died of what? We don't know, but he's gone. We're going to announce in 2 hours he's been pronounced dead. I said, oh, my God. And he said, I'm calling you because you know they're going to try all that wacko jacko stuff and bringing up all kinds of stuff that he was acquitted for. And we'd appreciate if you go out when we announce the death and defend his name. And I said, no problem. I said, what time are you going to announce it? They told me 5 o'clock our time, because they were in West Coast, 2 o'clock their time. At 5:30, I went in front of the Apollo Theater, hold a press conference defending Michael. And a few days later, they called me and asked me, when was I coming out to L.A.? They were making all the plans. I said, well, I didn't know y'all needed me for the plans. Oh, no, we want you in the meetings. And I went out there, and I ended up doing the eulogy for Michael. And I ended up going back and did a eulogy at his burial. I knew Michael for many years, since the late 70s. He met me when I was around James Brown, and then we had our own relationship, and he had me head community affairs for his Jackson's Victory Tour, 84. So, and he came to the House of Justice. Many of you that watch it live stream see the footage when he came down headquarters. And he was a supporter. He, like everybody, had their controversies. But no one can deny his genius. No one can deny he was one of the greatest musical gifted people the world has ever seen. And so 17 years, my friend Michael Jackson. This is Black Music History Month. Michael certainly ranks in the top of that. And, of course, I've asked this week for you to give me your top jazz musician or artist or song for Black Music History Month. And whatever else is on your mind. Akeem Smith is writing, "Good afternoon, Reverend Sharpton. And the message board, ABC News, reporting that Trump refused to sign the Housing Affordability Act unless the Congress passes the SAVE Act. That is an accurate report. Let me paint the picture. They have a bipartisan bill. Republicans and Democrats agreed on this bipartisan bill dealing with affordability in rents. They were setting, they had set the stage. Some of the senators and all were there ready for this great signing. Some already stand on stage. And Trump tweets out, "I'm not signing it. I'm not coming unless you pass the SAVE Act first." The SAVE Act is voter ID and other requirements to vote. Absolutely unthinkable. Now, the act that he wanted to have enacted had absolutely nothing to do with voter rights or voter ID. So it wasn't like, "I'm not doing this, we're going to do this." He took a total different issue and used it to try to browbeat them into the SAVE Act, which in many of us feel was set up to disenfranchise a lot of voters. And so we talk about that. The Supreme Court also came back today with their decision on birthright citizenship and to give the Trump administration the right and the power to stop asylum of people from Haiti and Syria. What does that mean? That means if someone comes to the border or any other means and says that I'm seeking asylum, I'm being persecuted, I'm being misused, I'm being violated, I'm seeking refuge in the United States, they will not even allow them over the border to make the appeal because the Border Patrol and others will now be authorized that you're banned at the Mexican border or at the airports. Syrians and Haitians particularly. Now, what is confusing to me is if you're banning people from even being able to come across the borderline and appeal for asylum because of whatever, then why did you have these South Africans come in at the expense of Donald Trump and he's taking care of them of government expense, saying that white South Africans were being and somehow genocide being committed against them in South Africa? any number of journalists, mainstream, white, black, been over there and said, there's no genocide. They brought them here. So they could get asylum. But Haitians coming from a gang-ruled country right now can't get asylum. And can't even come across the border to make their argument for an asylum. I think that is incredible and ought to be intolerable. All right, so we're going to talk about all of these, the Supreme Court decision, the whole question of the song, jazz musicians, or songs that you hold dear. Also want to talk about the Senate now is back down from the Iran War Powers Act resolution because Trump and them got into it at the breakfast or lunch yesterday. And it is, I'm getting the notice that inflation now has hit 4.1% in May, highest level in 3 years. Inflation jumped up to a three-year high. That's how the economy is doing. While he won't sign an Affordability Act, that's what the facts say. Also, I saw this poll that NBC News came out with asking people what were the key points as we go to the 250th anniversary of the country, key points in American history. It was interesting. They came out saying tops achievements, top things that stood out in American history was civil rights and the abolition of slavery, moon landing, and the war wins. That is what Americans see as the country's greatest achievement. Civil rights and abolition of slavery, moon landing, and war wins that they won. It'd be interesting to see what you think of the country's greatest achievement in 250 years. It's a good question. Let's take a break. Be right back. Keeping it real. 1-877-532-5797 Sharpton. Keeping it real. Be right back.
2: Did you hear? 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

0: Keeping it real. I'm your host, Reverend Al Sharpton, and we're back. 1-877-532-5797. 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Let me say early in the show, don't forget Politics Nation with Al Sharpton live at 5 p.m. Eastern Time on MS Now. I'll be on Saturday and Sunday, 5 p.m. Eastern Time. And among those I will have on my show, I'm going to have the young lady, Daralisa, Chevalier. I got it right this time. Chevalier. Who won the Democratic primary for the 13th Congressional District. She came last week, and so did Congressman Espiot. They made their pitch. Well, she won, 32 years old. A lot of questions. Oh, she's a socialist, and I, well, she'll be at the rally Saturday. Dressing with me this Supreme Court decision on Haitians and Syrians and her intention to be the new congressperson from Harlem, and we want to hear. And she'll be at the rally Saturday morning, but she'll be on Politics Nation. They've got her saying quotes that are very disturbing to some. She said that she apologized. I'm going to talk to her about it and her vision on Politics Nation, among others. I got other candidates that won around the country, and I'm going to have some of the members of the Senate and the Congress to deal with how do we deal with this Supreme Court decision and birthright citizenship. Also, you that are in the New York, Connecticut, and New Jersey area, meet me or beat me to the Saturday Action Rally at the Mother AME Zion Church, 137th Street and Lenox Avenue, 9 a.m. to 11. And as I said, Darcelisa will be there, the new nominee for the Democratic Party, as well as other electeds dealing with the outcome of the primary, what it means, and where we go from here in terms of this insistence on the SAVE Act. A lot of reasons to be at the rally Saturday. And then you that are not in the New York area, you can watch it live on Impact Television, on NationalActionNetwork.net, or on YouTube/NAN. And, of course, people are organizing, have a big call tonight with our chapters for the August 28th march on Washington. It is picking up a lot of momentum. People are saying with every decision we need to do this, we need to march, we need to be at the march on August 28th. To sign up, go to nationalactionnetwork.net, nationalactionnetwork.net, and sign up. We need all hands on deck. And I've got people call. I've had a relative call me. I haven't heard from I don't know how long. And he said, I heard about the march. I'm not a march, but I got to come this time. And he said, it's just gotten too bad. And he's right. He's right. You got to have an insult level. You have to have a line where you say, wait a minute, this is too far. This man has put this country at war with no possible justification. When I say this man, I'm talking about President Donald Trump, just in case you don't know. I see Pam, is it Pam Effig, Pamela Edgar. Okay, now I can see it better. Pamela Edgar says, good afternoon. It's on the message board. Pamela Edgar says, good afternoon, Reverend Al Sharpton and Nan National. I'm viewing you on YouTube from Lebanon, Illinois. I'm fighting and getting my medical issues and my DME issues resolved by fighting for them. I love it. Okay, Lebanon, Illinois. All right. And Happiness Donuts wants to know, is Pam Bondi still living in military housing that taxpayers are paying for? You know, that's a good question. That's a very good question. I'm going to try to text somebody and see if I can get an answer. I think that's absolutely a good question. All right, we're getting ready to go to the phones, 1-877-532-5797. Let's start in St. Louis, Missouri, with RT. RT, you're keeping it real with Al Sharpton.
1: Yes, sir. Thank you, Brother Sharpton. You know, interesting, Reverend Sharpton, I was listening to C-SPAN yesterday morning, which I usually don't listen to it, but Republican Congressman Steve Scalise, he was speaking. I don't know if it was a congressional hearing, but what he said was, he said Democrats like AOC and others are trying to lead this country away from the free market of capitalism into socialism. And I thought about what he said, Reverend Sharpton, and what I thought was that when you look at the extermination of the Native Americans in order to get this, the land and the resources, and when you look at the millions of black people who were brought here to work this land, what capitalism is about is what the message in capitalism is, it doesn't matter how many people you harm, how many millions of people that you harm in order to get land and resources and the wealth that comes from the land and the resources, just do it. So that's what capitalism is all about. It doesn't matter how many people you have to harm in order to get land and resources and wealth, just do it. So they look. Well, so when they talk about capitalism.
0: You raise a good point, RT, but on top of that, they're not even talking about capitalism in the sense that, you know, we want to capitalize in terms of people's income and being able to build businesses and work by the sweat of your brow. They're talking about white supremacist capitalism because they're cutting back on blacks' contracts. They're ending DEI. So blacks, for the majority of the history of this country, were enslaved and then discriminated against with segregation laws. So capitalism was never designed to be fair. It was, yes, you're right, it was ruthless, but it was also limited for white males. Hold on a minute. I want to take a break. I want us to finish this. Don't hang up. We'll be right back. Keeping it real. Sharpton, right after this.
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0: Keeping it real, keeping it real. I'm your host, Reverend Al Sharpton, and we're back. 1-877-532-5797. Let's go back to RT in St. Louis. Go ahead, RT. We lost RT. All right, let's go to Rick, then in Germany. Rick in Germany, you're keeping it real with Al Sharpton.
1: Good day, Brother Sharpton.
0: Good day to you.
1: I got a bone to pick with you, man.
0: All right, pick it.
1: The war of the U.S. against Iran has a justification that all of you black radio talk wonders understand exactly and clearly, and that is, it is a preemptive strike for the protection of Israel against Iran.
0: All right. I'm still waiting on you to pick your bone with us.
1: You say you said on earlier that Trump is waging war without justification.
0: Oh, okay. Well, I didn't mean to say that he did not have a rationale, but I don't think the rationale is justified. He's trying to justify it, saying that he is trying to prevent Iran from attacking Israel. There's no evidence that that is their plan or that that is the reason he's involved.
1: I agree, but I just wanted to make it a little clearer for the audience. I'm done, brother man.
0: All right. Thank you for your call. Thank you for making it clearer. No, I understand exactly what you're saying. And that is the rationale that Trump is using, but that clearly is not supported by any evidence or facts. So, yes, that is his rationale. That is not his justification, because I don't see it as being justified. Let's go to Brother Jacob in Philadelphia, WURD. Brother Jacob.
2: Peace be unto you, Reverend Sharpton, and your whole worldwide listening audience. We just talked to Rick from Germany, man.
0: That's right.
2: I got a question, and I know it's rhetorical, because it's just like asking the question, why does President Obama live in the head of President Trump so much? But I'm going to ask it anyway. Like, what is it going to take, Reverend Sharpton, for people, I'm talking about people who still support Trump, his MAGA people, Republicans and whatnot. I mean, can they not see what's going on? I mean, where is their common sense? This, you know, all he wants to do is destroy. We could call him Trump the Destroyer. He wants to divide and destroy everything. Now, the Republicans and the Democrats came together for this bill that would help America, right? Not only just, you know, and he goes against it like a little stubborn child that can't get his way. If we had bullies around our neighborhood, Reverend Sharpton, when I was coming up, nobody wanted to play with them. So because they were bullies, in other words, they would take our ball and roof it. In other words, game over. Ain't nobody playing. You don't want to play with me. That's a bully child, man. This guy in Philly, the young people would say, he evil. You know? I mean, when you just look at it, children, I mean, could see the difference. I can't understand, what is it going to take? This guy, he divided the United Nations.
0: Yeah,
2: now,
0: he
2: how
0: did.
2: How do you do that?
0: I mean,
2: you got countries that came together for good to protect. Matter of fact, it's Islamic what they did. Because in the Quran, Allah says, if you find two people fighting, find out what it is and who's right and who's wrong, and all of you come together and fight the wrong one until he stop what he's doing.
0: Right.
2: He want to divide that, man. You know, I don't know, man. These labels, people keep saying socialism, communism, whatever-ism. I wouldn't care what label you wear. do it help the people of America, the people who's paying the taxes, the people who's making this country run? Is it helping them? I don't care what label it wear. You can call it what you want. You know, we're not into no names or your labels. Oh, I mean, I keep hearing people say about these people starting to get elected, the ones in New York. Oh, my God, they're the worst things in the world. Why? You know, because they ain't in leadership yet. Right. But they're talking good stuff, right? So, I don't know, man. I'm going to keep praying, Rev. Now, I'm going to work because, you know, I'm going to try to do all the things I can do because, you know, they say faith without works is dead. I know prayer without works is dead also. So I'm going to pray and I'm going to try to work and do what I could do on the front that I'm on, like you doing with your group, man. Nan, we need Nans up in here, man, because somebody got to be on the front lines because, like, again, this is not a test. This is reality. This is the leader. This is terrible. That's all I got. Hey, like Brother Rick say, I'm done, brother man.
0: Yeah, well, I tell you, it is very telling to me that we are in very serious times. And I think that we've got to deal with it, and we've got to deal with it knowing that serious times requires us to deal with the times that we're in. No question about it. Let's go to Disco Brian in Philadelphia. Disco Brian, you're keeping it real with Al Shout.
3: Hey, Rev. I wanted to echo what Leader Jeffries said to Jen Psaki. I think it was night before last when she asked him about the three victories of Mamdani. And Leader Jeffries noted that Richie Torres, who's also a black Democratic New York representative, won an actual landslide victory, defeating his DSA primary challenger by 50 points. So that's something that I think is under the radar. And, Rev, did you hear what New York Attorney General Tish James told CNN about Mamdani's candidates?
0: I think I did read it, but go ahead.
3: Yeah, she said, some of them don't understand the communities they want to represent and are disconnected from the history and struggles of many New York City districts. And she said she and other Democratic leaders are, quote, disappointed in Mamdani, adding, quote, all of us are a little frustrated with the Democratic Party, but you don't blow it up. That's what MAGA has done, end quote. So a little less sanguine reflections there from Tish James on Mayor Mamdani, which is very interesting. Rev, the last thing I wanted to bring up today was that your sermon from Saturday and a sermon delivered just down the road from you the night before on Juneteenth, Friday night, were basically in conversation with each other. And I just wanted to tell you about it. The three parallels that I heard. Rabbi Ami Hirsch at the Stephen Wise Free Synagogue at Lincoln Center, he preached Friday night, and the three things he said line up almost word for word with what you preached at the Saturday Action Rally. One, bondage is mental. Hirsch said it took 1 year to get the slaves out of Egypt, but 40 years to get Egypt out of the slaves.
0: That's right.
3: And you said, don't celebrate Juneteenth if you're still acting like a slave.
0: Right.
3: Number two, the temptation to go back. Rabbi Hirsch asked why the newly freed Israelites kept wanting to return to Egypt, to the house of bondage. And you said, we won't go back. We don't care how much PAC money they got. We won't go back. And number three, he said, freedom takes discipline, not just outrage. Hirsch said we're not free until we've developed the discipline of a free person. And you said, can we outlast them? They're going to keep coming, but we've got to keep going.
0: That's
3: so
0: right.
3: Now, Rev, here's the part that should really get your attention. That's Ami Hirsch. His father, Richard Hirsch, ran the Religious Action Center. Note that. You know about the Religious Action Center, Rev?
0: Yes, I do.
3: Yeah,
0: I did not know that was
3: era.
0: His father. Yeah. Religious Action Center was absolutely during the King era, and they supported Dr. King.
3: Absolutely. And so his father, Richard Hirsch, who had that, his center, the Religious Action Center, which sounds a lot like National Action Center, actually, was in effect King's Washington office. And his father, Richard, delivered the Jewish portion of King's eulogy in 1968. So when Ami preaches lines that echo, when he preaches lines that echo your Juneteenth sermon, to me, that's not just a coincidence. That's like a family legacy talking back to you. So with the August March coming up to commemorate King, Rev, that might be a relationship worth exploring. It would be amazing if y'all could hear each other and maybe connect. I'm just putting it out there. Rev, that's all I got for today. And I'm struggling big time with the heaviness of this moment. And I want all people of faith, Muslim, Christian, and Jewish, to find a way to unite against fascism, and uplift one another, because I'm really sick of picking nation states instead of choosing the side of freedom and dignity and liberty for everyone living in those nation states, no matter how tyrannical those governments are. Does that make sense, Rev?
0: Makes a lot of sense. Let's take our break. Thank you for your call. We'll be right back. Keeping it real. Shopton. Right after this.
4: I had an important job. And it wasn't just a job. 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That's the way I felt. If it hadn't been for Wounded Warrior Project, I honestly don't know if I would be here. It was the camaraderie that I saw and had. It was like I got my family back again. We all felt the connection, like that brother and sisterhood.
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0: of life. Keeping it real, keeping it real. I am your host, Reverend Al Sharpton. 1-877-532-5797. 1-877-532-5797. And of course, we're taking your calls or your message board questions at nationalactionnetwork.net. And I want to hear some Black Music Month questions answered in the month of the week. This week of the month, I've asked, give me the name of three jazz musicians or artists and their songs that you feel should be part of music history, Black music history, very important. Inglila, I hope I'm saying your name correctly, says, I love the Democratic Socialists. We need change and down with AIPAC. Well, you know, Angela, you're stealing some of my thunder for Saturday's rally, because in 1962, I'll give you this teaser, Dr. Martin Luther King wrote Coretta Scott King. They weren't married yet. And in the letter that she saved us in the King Center, it says, I imagine you already know that I am much more socialistic in my economic theory than capitalistic. Today, capitalism has outlived usefulness. End of quote. That's on Dr. King. And there are going to be some other quotes that I'm going to give Saturday at the rally in terms of what Dr. King said about socialism. Never said he was a socialist, but certainly was against the brutal greed-based capitalism. I don't think it is wise that we allow people to decide for us whatever economic or political theories that we ascribe to. Nelson Mandela was socialist. We need to have social policy that fits our given situation and gives us equal justice. You can have some socialists that's racist, and you can have some capitalists that will invest and do some uplifting. So I think that this whole thing of labeling people based on their beliefs is absolute nonsense. Let me say this, and I say this knowing that everybody's not going to agree. This whole thing about, well, the DSA won three seats in New York and weakening Black political power. And I looked at somebody and said, well, how do you figure that? But they won three congressional seats. I said, Daria Aliza is a Dominican Black, ran against Espia, the Dominican. She didn't beat a Black. The candidate in Brooklyn, Queens, that won, ran against the Brooklyn Borough President. Both of them Latino. And Brad Lander is a Jewish guy running against Good Goldman, a Jewish guy. So how does that weaken Blacks? Oh, we just had power so long. What are you talking about? We just had a Black mayor who got into trouble. We have a Black majority leader of the New York State Assembly, the Speaker, who's Black, Carl Hastings. We have a Black majority leader in the New York State Senate right now, Andre Stewart Cousins. We have a Black Attorney General, Tish James. We have Black Congressman Hakeem Jeffries, who could be Speaker. We have Greg Meeks. We have Yvette Clark. Don't let people talk you out of your power. Say there is a shift, but it's not a shift against us if we know how to use it. We need to make the alliances with white, black, Muslim, Jewish, Dominican. It doesn't matter if it is in our interest. But if people talk you into feeling that you were less than you are, they can give you an unequal relationship. And I think Fatima says that, Reverend Al, as you know, David Dinkins was the first black mayor of New York City and DSA. Further, Mayor Zoran Kwame Mondani has been delivering for us. I think Mondani's been at NAN and talks about how he's now a member of NAN. I mean, I judge people on what they do and what they say. And that's why I've got Chevalier coming back this Saturday to the rally and it'll be on my show. And I'm sure there'll be things down the road we don't agree on, but and I'm Jordan Wright, who is black, is the son of a black state legislator, grandson of a prominent judge. Used to call him Cut 'em Loose Bruce. He won. Same district that Daraliza defeated Espiot in Harlem. He won the assembly seat right in the same district, got reelected. So let's not let the enemies of all of us interpret what we're doing. I think it was many years ago, Ossie Davis said at the first or second congressional Black Caucus dinner, we do not have permanent friends. We do not have permanent enemies. We have permanent interest. I never forgot that. Let me go to activist extraordinaire, my sister in Chicago, Pam. Pam, you're keeping it real with Al Sharpton. Is Pam there?
1: Yes, I am. Hello, Reverend Sharpton.
0: How you doing?
1: Hi, I'm sorry. I was outside a moment. I hope the background noise isn't too much. First and foremost, Reverend Sharpton, how are you and your family?
0: We are well.
1: Good. I wanted to ask, so you have a protest coming up in, is it August, correct? March,
0: yeah,
1: and August?
0: August 28th, okay. That's correct.
1: Okay, so I'm in Chicago. I won't be able to make it, but you know I like to sponsor young people or try to do something to that effect. And then also let me just make this statement. Reverend Sharpton, when I call people, local, some churches and organizations in Chicago, and ask them, are they sending buses? Because, you know, sometimes I just want to do some things locally. I'm not getting a response. Mm. Now, let me say this. I'm not going to call names, but I'm just letting you know these are some of the same churches and individuals who greet you when you come to Chicago.
0: Mm.
1: So I'm thinking, I'm sorry about the noise, Reverend Sharpton. Let me see if I can get to a quieter place. If I'm calling and asking and they won't call back, are there other people who are doing the same? So I know that you said that there was a Maureen who was organizing buses.
0: Yeah, Maureen Forte.
1: Okay, in Chicago, correct?
0: In Chicago. She's brought dozens of people to our convention. She's been with us for many years. And you can go on the website and
1: National and get her information.
0: And information should be there. Or you can call the toll free number. We have it in the office.
1: Great. So I'll connect.
0: I know she's on the ground organizing.
1: Okay, and I'll connect with her. And you know I'm always supporting. Next, sure. The election with Mondami and his people, and you know, versus Hakeem Jeffries. We don't have to have an either or. We can have both, because I'm going to say the original person who talked about working for regular families was not only you, Reverend Sharpton, but it was also Reverend Jackson with his campaign.
0: That's right.
1: Talked about working families, children,
0: right,
1: uplifting people. So if we only had listened to him, how prophetic. He said, look, let's have a representation in D.C., two senators. Let's get statehood for Puerto Rico, two senators.
0: Right.
1: More than likely, that would have been four Democratic senators. If the Democratic Party had listened back then to him, and even when you ran, we would be in a better position. So what I ask the standard bearers of the Democratic Party leadership, Schumer, Hakeem, and everyone else, look at Reverend Jackson's speech. And if you push forward those policies, you are guaranteed a win in 2028 and even in November. See, we don't have time to be at odds. We can talk about it, but if you're not helping working families, that's the issue. And then lastly, I want to push forward to all my non-white people. You need to work in your communities to end this racism and hate. And I'm talking about the Jewish community. I'm talking about the Asian community. Talking about, I don't care, Greek. I'm talking about all of them. Because the majority of black people heard the same message that they heard when Kamala Harris ran. 90% of black women voted for her and her policies. She's not perfect, but we knew that there was a difference. But almost 80% of men, black men, voted for her policies. So you got to determine why within the white community they didn't, and they wanted to go with an adjudicated rapist, 34-count felon. And those questions have to be on the table. Because if not, the same things are going to come up, Reverend Sharpton, if you don't deal with those issues.
0: Absolutely. Absolutely. Absolutely. Thank you for your call. Please get to Maureen. We'll be right back. I see Disco Bryant saying democratic socialism is not DSA. The concept MLK evoked is not the official organization DSA, which targets black dem leadership. Well, first of all, that's correct. There was no DSA then. But I'm saying those that just totally say that socialism has nothing to do with us. We've had all kinds of socialist leaders, all those that tended that way. And DSA as an organization, as I understand it, has different chapters in different cities. The chapter that ran this election with Mondani and them didn't run against black, didn't win against black officials. The three congressional seats that were turned over, there was no blacks in those races. Now, do some DSA target blacks? Yeah, and some Democrats target blacks, and some Republicans do. That's why I go by the candidates and their track record and their vision. But the county Democrats target black seats. Republicans target black seats. Everybody in politics do some targeting. Let's take a break. Be right back. Keeping it real. Sharpton. Be right back.
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0: I'm your host, Reverend Al Shopton, and we're back. Let's go right back to the phones. Let's go to Sky in Richmond, Virginia. Sky.
1: Thank you for allowing me this platform to come on your radio station. I'm not the perfect speaker. I speak a lot of Ebonics and improper grammar. But this
0: That's
1: is what
0: right.
1: I want to say. And I am somebody based on what Jesse Jackson, that keeps me motivated to be an active person in my community. Thank you. And but what I would like to say, Reverend Donald Trump, I think he is our commander-in-chief, from my understanding. He's our commander-in-chief. But I think that title need to be renamed to Master of Manipulation because he's a toxic person. He's deceitful. He's controlling. So they need to give him the name of Master of Manipulation. Also, with that being said, since 2025 and when he was sworn into office, Donald Trump has involved the United States in over like 12 conflicts, especially over there in the Middle East, military conflicts, Iran, Venezuela, Somalia, Nigeria, Syria, Iraq, Yemen, a lot of countries that he has gone and maybe dropped some bombs. And here, these people are devastated. They look at it from the United States side, and we're seeing how the United States has dropped bombs in these places, and they're putting out babies, and people, you know, are dying. And that's got to be heartbreaking because can you imagine something like that happening in the United States? They dropping bombs in the United States, and we go into the city hall, go into the Capitol, and the places are in ruin because another country came into our territory and attacked us. So, number one, they need to really take a look at that. Then also, what Donald Trump is doing, renaming all these places in, like, he wanted to rename the Kennedy Center, and he's a center. He wants his name on a lot of things. And I think we should give him that name, Master of Manipulation. Also, with that being said, I think he should be on a house arrest based on everything he has done so far in the United States. We do not need to continue to have him as our commander-in-chief anymore. And it's a couple of more things I'm trying to make. Just like the Ukraine and ongoing situation with Russia, I just don't understand that situation. My heart goes out to the Ukraine, just like it goes out to the United States of America, the Latinos races, the black races, everybody, especially the Latinos. I'm following that, and I Google it. Almost a million people in the United States that are Latino or Hispanic race have gone missing. They just disappear. And, you know, it's just like they just vanish off the United States soil. And we need to take a look at that to see what is really going on. And then with this price gouging of rebuilding Washington, D.C., you know, he started off with $100 million with the ballroom, the reflection pool. Think about, and I have said this before, how he is allowing his friends, because I Google a lot of stuff. Like I told you earlier, But he is allowing his friends that got their own businesses and everything of that nature, get these contracts. And so if you're working in the government has strict rules about who they hire to do certain tasks, especially for our nation capital, rebuilding stuff. Donald Trump is hiring these incompetent contract workers. And then next thing you know, Mr. President, we need more money. He's giving them the money, knowing that that job does not cost that amount of money. But he's just trying to make his friends richer and richer because they have donated to his political career. So, yes, and I wonder how many minority people of a different race are getting these jobs that's rebuilding Washington, D.C., which does not need to be rebuilt anyway. So I'm just praying for us to have peace in the United States because we are so jumpy. We're at one another's throat, and somehow you go out there. I just heard my grandson is in the National Guard up in D.C., and he said two people at different locations were sitting at the bus stop. They just killed themselves. They just blew their brain out. I don't know the reason why that occurred, but I did not hear that on the news, you know. And then it's so much going on, especially with the black race, how we are going missing. They're taking our babies, taking our kids, and taking the organs to transport to some rich person that needs an organ transplant. And, oh, one more thing. This is what I really want to say. In my heart, I do not think Jeffrey Epstein is deceased. I think when they removed him from that jail and that video went missing, some kind of way they probably, Donald Trump knew what, I'm not going to say that. Somebody came into that jail. I used to work in a jail. I know how it works. They came in that jail and took control of that jail and got Jeffrey Epstein out of there and said, this is the, he died and put another body, because you don't really hear anything else about his death. And Maxwell, Maxine, they're probably together. That's why he's being removed from a prison to a location and this and that. And so I, in my heart, Jeffrey Epstein is alive. And all the stuff that they have done to babies, sex trafficking, this and that, Donald Trump, you know, he's not even mentioning anything about his death. Because he knows his buddy, he got him out of that jail. They're probably living in some, might be at his Mar-a-Lago. Who knows where Jeffrey Epstein is at? But I really don't think that man is dead. And it's just like he died and that was silence. Nothing else to say. So we need to get back on that Jeff Epstein situation and get more news about it. And also, please go vote. We got to get Trump out of the White House.
0: All right. Thank you for your call. Scott, let's take a break. We'll be right back. Keeping it real. Shopton. Be right back.

0: Hello, I'm Jose Hernandez, and I have been using a wheelchair since my accident in 1995.
1: My name is Andrea Delzell, and I've been using a wheelchair since I was 5 years old.
0: I guess if I had one message for the general public, it would be that I appreciate your help. 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
1: Yeah, a lot of people don't realize that I've actually got everything under control.
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1: What probably bothers me the most is when waiters talk to my companion and not directly to me.
0: I think everyone with a disability can relate to that parking spot problem.
1: We know you're just parking in that disabled spot for a second, but please, don't.
2: We're just looking for the same respect and consideration as everyone else.
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23: 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No phone calls, please.

0: real. I'm your host, Reverend Al Sharpton. Well, it is policy day this week as we also commemorate Black Music History Month. I've asked for three jazz artists or songs that touched you in Black Music History Month. I've also said that let us bring in our policy wonk, our esteemed leader, the CEO of the Protestant Welfare Agencies in New York. She is the vice chairman of the National Board of National Action Network, Attorney Jennifer Jones Austin. How you doing, Jenny?
1: I'm doing pretty good. It's kind of a crazy day. Those Supreme Court decisions, particularly the one on temporary protection status, you know, just have me appreciating that when you think you've seen all the evil that, like, you know, lives within people and in humanity, you really haven't. You know, we've been talking about nothing seems to surprise me anymore. I don't know. This one got me, the Supreme Court decision today.
0: Explain for the average layperson listening to us around the country, even around the world, what does that mean that it suspends protective custody for Haitians and Syrians? It didn't say blanket, just those two countries.
1: Right. So, I mean, the short of it is that when Trump came into office, he decided that he wanted to end temporary protection status for Haitians and Syrians. And when we speak about Haitians, we're talking about, you know, better than 300,000 people, people who've come to the United States, have been living here, some of them who've been living here for generations, escaping poverty, escaping violence. They come here seeking a better life, a better opportunity. And what has happened is that for some time, while as their cases have been working their way through the system, their protection status has been extended. Trump came in and he said he wanted to end it, and specifically for Haitians and Syrians. And so he was taken to court, and essentially what was argued was that he was making a decision against Haitians on the basis of race, and that is, you know, a violation of the law, and that he could not do that. And what the Supreme Court held today was that, in fact, he could do it. They said he has every ability to do it, and that now he can go ahead in temporary status. And essentially, we now have better than 350,000 Haitians, when you consider probably family members, that now are at risk of being deported immediately. That, we face major problems, likely in healthcare, in the hospitality industry, where a lot of Haitians have been working. With temporary status, they got work protections. They now don't have those work protections. It's hugely, hugely problematic. And you just see how they're going to disrupt lifestyles for families, for, you know, again, these are people of color. And what they're also going to do is actually put people in harm's way. A lot of people here, Haitians are here, and they've been, you know, here because they faced violence and harm. You know, they spoke up and spoke out against the systems of injustice in Haiti. And now they have nowhere to go. They get deported. They now have to go back home, and it's going to be rough for them. Pretty bad.
0: I think you laid it out perfectly. Transfix that with the global picture. How I raised earlier in the first hour that it is ironic at best, insulting in fact, that at the same time he's saying don't give an asylum or even let them enter the country to seek asylum in terms of Haitians or Syrians. But at the same time, he went and brought at our expense people, white Afrikaners from South Africa, and took care of them without any evidence of genocide against whites. There's clear evidence of gang warfare and gangs running Haiti, clear evidence in Syria. There's no remote coverage are establishing that there's some genocide against white folks in South Africa?
1: None of it, none of it. But remember, you know, it was those South Africanas, I guess they call them, Africanas were harmed by, you know, like all of the uprising and the taking down of apartheid. And they were compromised. Their livelihoods were compromised. Their physical safety was compromised. No evidence of that. But, you know, I mean, I think that, you know, without getting into too much trouble, as the dissenting members of the Supreme Court argued, race and racism is all over this.
0: Right.
1: All over this. But, you know, the majority on the Supreme Court didn't even allow that to even be brought forward as a real discussion point, meaning that when the majority completely ignored the statements that Donald Trump made about Haitians. Remember when he was running and he and Vance were talking about these racist tropes and all, that the Haitians were eating people's cats and dogs,
0: right.
1: And
0: right.
1: like just nothing but nonsense, and it spoke to the racist nature that lies within them. Now, race, you know, like discrimination in these activities, in immigration activities and in TPS, is a violation of the Constitution. So what did the majority Supreme Court do? They acted as though that was a non-issue and wouldn't allow it to come forward. It's just like, you know, it's the most heinous of activities or decisions, I should say, when you appreciate that now you have 350,000 or more and more Haitians facing deportation, and with it, their lives are now in peril. They will return to highly impoverished, like violence, a government that's not functioning in a way that protects all the residents and the citizens. But they don't care because they're not of the white hue, the right hue. I said white hue, but the right hue.
0: Let us go to the phone. Let's go to Sky in Richmond, Virginia. Sky? Is Sky there? I do not hear Sky. Let's go to David in San Francisco.
2: Oh, thanks, Reverend, and your guest. You know, I don't know if you caught the Postmaster General was on the Hill yesterday, and he was basically asked, are you going to deliver the mail of mail-in ballots if the states don't submit all of their voter data to Washington, D.C.? And the Postmaster General said, no, they're not going to be delivered. So I think I wrote down the names of the states. There are 8 or 9 states that are already submitting or they're allowing vote by mail. So I think it's Washington State, Oregon, California, I think Hawaii is in there. And there are a number of other states that allow it for, I think, South Dakota and Kansas allow it for smaller races. They won't be the federal races this year. But the U.S. mail will not deliver as they're required. And it's you had an earlier caller talking about the employees of the federal government and that they do a good quality job. Well, in this case, the Postmaster General, I would think that that's dereliction of duty, much less that these various states are going to pay postage for something that won't be delivered. So that seems like a willful negligence, willful fraud, consumer fraud. There'd be any number of different violations of fraud acts for the Postmaster General to refuse to deliver ballots this year. So, I was just going to raise that. I'm kicking myself for not having that whole list of states at hand here. Oh, and by the way, you also were talking about the bugaboo of socialism. if you just think about it as taxation with representation is being denied.
0: Right.
2: There are various states, you know, like swamp states like Louisiana or mountain states like Colorado, that they have all sorts of different architectural needs. You know, if you're going to try to build a swamp, build a road in a swamp, if you're going to try to deal with water issues, you know, freshwater issues or sewage issues in a swamp, you've got a whole lot of different architectural standards that need to be dealt with. You're building roads in the mountains. You're going to be very expensive, and many of those counties are pretty poor, and they may be lightly populated. And so the bigots that might complain, oh, these people, they can't build a road at, $1,000 a foot. They've got to spend millions of dollars a mile. And they basically deny the states the ability to come up to certain standards. Same with schools, trying to get kids to schools if they're lightly populated. And not allowing school buses to be a part of the budget. All sorts of different costs, and every county, every congressional district has different types of costs than the prices that the cities pay. And so the bugaboo of calling it socialism if a county needs these costs help on these costs borne by the federal government. We call that socialism. I call it taxation with representation. And I just think that a better way.
0: Very, very, very interesting. Thank you for your call. Let's take a break. We'll be right back. It is policy day. Our policy wonk, Attorney Jennifer Jones. Austin Shopton. We'll be right back after this. Keeping it real.
3: 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Those daily moments of joy that make you smile. 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
34: The Attorney General of Black America, Ben Crump.
30: Commitment to justice.
33: And I'm probably going to need your help on this legal fight. You know, they shorted the historically black colleges and universities to the tune of about $13 billion. And Tennessee State was the one they shorted the most.
34: Absolutely. Well, let me know. I'm on the next plane as soon as you holler. You know, when Ben Crump called, I don't even question it. I just head to the airport and get the details on the way.
30: Live from the National Action Network corporate headquarters in New York. Keeping it real. And now, America's number one civil rights leader, the Reverend Al Sharpton.
34: Keeping it real, keeping it real. I'm your host, Reverend Al Sharpton, Attorney General for Jones. Austin is our co-host. Jenny, before we go on back to the phone, I want to ask about the Senate Republicans had rejected the Iran War Powers Resolution after clashing with President Trump in a Capitol Hill meeting. And then two senators changed their positions on the Iran War Powers. But they said that Trump became highly animated and angry that they were questioning his powers in terms of going to war, and that there seems to be some open rebellion, Tucker Carlson and others that had been MAGA or had been on the right, because he has now clearly humiliated America with this Iran engagement. There's no visible, tangible win. Gas prices, oil has gone up, and it may go down a little, but you're not going to get back the money you lost. And it was for what? And the regime in Iran has not changed. It's the children of the ones that had it before them, and probably they're more of a dictatorship than their parents were. So when we look at the political climate as of now, we're talking now the 25th of June, it would seem to me that the Democrats are well positioned to take the House because a lot of even the MAGA people, if they're not voting Democratic, saying they can't support this party of Donald Trump anymore, at least his candidates. In fact, some of his endorsed candidates have even lost in the Republican primaries. I don't hear
0: Dan. Are you there?
34: Yeah, I'm
0: right here. Can you hear me, sir? Oh, you know, as you talked, what I kept thinking about is, you know, Trump is just, he continuously gets in his way and in the way of his party. And so, you know, he's got growing unemployment. He's got a rising inflation. He continues to say there's no affordability crisis. And even when he says he's going to hold a press conference or a rally on affordability, he doesn't even touch it, right? And so then you add all of that to the with the Iranian war that has been in part the cause of rising inflation with the rise of fuel and the energy costs. Food costs are on the rise. So all of these things are ticking up. And again, I said the unemployment's ticking up. And when he has a chance to do something about it with the housing affordability bill, he shuns that, you know, so that he can have his way with the Save Act, which is going to remove many people off of the voting rosters. The point that I'm making is that you've got senators and House members, representatives on the Republican side, they're seeing the writing on the wall. And they're trying to figure out how to get a little bit of backbone because they know that Trump may not be here in 2 years or shouldn't be here in 2 years, but they're trying to stay the course, but it's kind of too late. And they're trying to beat him at his game, but they've been playing the game with him so long that they didn't get caught up in it nonetheless. And so when they had an opportunity to pass the affordable housing bill, you know, what is being lauded as one of the biggest housing bills in recent history to create more affordable housing and home ownership for people who are struggling to live economically secure, Trump gets in the way of that. So they're in a bad way. And, you know, you mentioned, you know, a little bit about the Democrats. The question really is whether or not the Democrats can capitalize on this. Because, you know, the Democrats, too, were looking to use this affordability housing bill to their advantage. And, yeah, it's just one big hot mess. And at this particular point, I think it's going to look like.
34: Let's go to the Sage of the South, Brother Jihad in Atlanta. Brother Jihad, you're keeping it real with Shopton and Jones Austin.
2: Good afternoon to both of you.
34: Good afternoon.
2: Sure. Reverend Shopton, there's a reason you and the Reverend Jesse Jackson are some of the most brilliant minds, not just among our people, but among the world. I saw earlier how people were trying to pull you into this black issue, black thing, and how you basically stuck to your principles and basically explained it to them in a profound way, in the way in which I'm going to ask Ms. Austin to add to it in a second. And I just wanted to thank you for that, to be honest with you. The trap that they were setting, attempting to set, and I thank you for not for being Al Sharpton, to be honest with you, for being Al Sharpton. So it wasn't a surprise, you know what I mean? But what I would like to say, I'd like to ask the question, did Mandani cheat yesterday? Did they cheat in the election? Is there an allegation of cheating?
34: None that I've heard.
0: I haven't heard that.
2: Right, no allegation of cheating, you know what I mean, at all. So, and has New York just fell apart yet? Has the city just, I mean, everything stopped working in the city yet?
34: No, everything looks like it's pretty stable. In fact, the Knicks even won the championship.
2: There you go.
3: And I don't think the billionaires left yet either.
34: Yeah, now I'm gonna let you finish, but you raised a real point. All that woofing they did, I ain't seen one of them move out of New York. It's, we're leaving. Well, it's June now. When you leaving? I mean, he won earlier this year. I've not seen one leave.
3: Right, and also the term Democratic Socialist Party.
34: Right.
3: Because the Republicans are trying to twist that into socialism. That we oppose, or just complete socialism. And then it seems that some of the Democratic people are falling for the trap, like you said earlier. Why fall for that particular trap? You know what I mean? And Ms. Austin, what I wanted you to comment on, could you tell me, because this will explain, in the race in New York, what policies, because what those people were also saying is that the people who voted are stupid. But did the people respond to policies that they were hearing from these new people that took over, or did they just respond to color, that it was either white, black or half black or whatever? You know what I mean? That's what. And also, I like to say for people, when you go in the booth from now on, don't say anything and don't push anything. Just let your skin do the voting. Just let your skin crawl off your body, your black skin. And push the button.
0: Okay. Two quick things I'll say to you. I once had a back and forth earlier in the, like, you know, last year as we were moving towards the election with a good man, a brother, and he said to me, he said, you know, what has socialism ever done for the masses of black people? And I looked him back in his face and I said, and are you asking the same question about capitalism?
34: Right.
0: What has capitalism on the whole done for the masses of black people? He couldn't answer that. I think that what we saw happen here in New York City with Mamdani's candidates is people are looking for somebody with a vision of something more. And, you know, when I was a little girl, I used to hear people say all the time things like, reach for the moon and land on the stars. And I think that a lot of people feel like we're living in a society where people are telling you don't even think about whether you can touch the stars. And so when you have candidates who come forward and cast a vision of true affordability for everybody, true opportunity for everybody, and they come up with ideas about how that could be made possible, you know, everything from tax the rich to if you're a rich person and you don't live in the city, but you've got a second home here, you know, maybe you have a greater tax on that, to universal child care, greater housing. What they hear is somebody saying this is possible if we only lean in and envision something more and then work towards that. And I believe what happened when they started looking at some of the incumbents was they were trying to figure out, well, you've been in there. Maybe the only thing that I keep hearing from you for 10 years or however long is, you know, like, I'm your God because we come from the same community. But people are saying right now, I'm your guy has to be more than we from the same community or we go to the same bodega.
3: It has to be more than that. And if we win back the House and the Senate, I think that they will also increase the number of Supreme Court justices to offset that balance, offset that advantage that Trump has. So it's important that we win both. You know what I mean? Thanks a lot. I appreciate you all very much.
34: All right. Thank you for your call. Thank you for your call. I was saying earlier, Jenny, well, let me take the break. We'll talk on the other side of the break. Keeping it real. Shopton, Jones Austin. Be right back.
4: 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And it wasn't just a job, it was keeping my brothers and sisters safe. 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We all felt the connection, you know, like that brother and sisterhood.
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11: This show has been previously recorded. No phone calls, please.

Keeping it real, keeping it real. I am your host, Keeping It Real, Reverend Al Shopton, and we're back. Attorney Jennifer Jones Austin is our co-host, as she is every Thursday at this hour. Jenny, there's been the back and forward of the politics, obviously from the primaries on Tuesday in New York, in Maryland. There's been some in other parts of the country already. I see, for example, Bob Watson is on our message board saying, "Good afternoon, Reverend Al. I'm so disappointed in Senator John Fetterman. I live in Philly, and I voted for that man, and I wasted my vote on this MAGA-supporting Democrat." A lot of people feel that way about Fetterman, by the way. I think that I raised that to say that ever since we were able to vote, first during

0: construction in the 19th century. And then when we fought and regained the right to vote in the mid-20th century, we've always had to make choices based on our interests. And we've always had people that misused us until we corrected it. I say all that to say, all the hysteria we're hearing about, all the DSA, I don't know the leaders of the DSA. I don't know what their agenda is. I've met some of the candidates. Some I'm impressed with. Some I just met. But that's the same thing with the Democrats. You know, when I ran for president in 2004, they let me speak at the convention in Boston. And one of the lines I said, it wasn't just a soundbite. I meant it. Is that we looked at the options, and Bush, who was president at the time, and others were backing up on affirmative action, were having weapons of mass destruction going after them in Iraq that was not there, yet they couldn't see a hurricane in Katrina in New Orleans that was there. So I said that we just did what was to our advantage. We went with the donkey and the Democrats to ride that donkey as far as it would take us. Wasn't that we was attached to the donkey, we was riding the donkey. And that's Democrats. If something else comes that's better, then we do that. And that's what every ethnic group in this country does. Irish has gone from one party to another based on which serves them. Jews, same thing. So all of this about DSA, we were talking earlier. In New York, the three congressional races, none of them were blacks against blacks. So all this about all they killing black representation, well, last time I looked, both candidates in the 13th congressional district in Harlem and the Bronx were Dominican, Espiat, and the lady that won. Brooklyn, same thing, and Nydia Velasquez, the seat. Valdez run against the borough president, Reynoso, both Latino. And in lower Manhattan in the Brooklyn, Brad Lander, running against Goodman, both Jewish, and in in the west side, east side of Manhattan, you had Lander. Michael Lasher, the name I'm looking for, Michael Lasher, who is Jewish, running against Eros and Kennedy's grandson. So we should not let people create narratives that are not there. Now, has some DSA candidates run against some blacks? Yes. So has some other Democrats. So we should not act like blacks have lost their power. We just had a black mayor. Now, whatever the allegations were, it didn't work out. The mayor before this one was a black man named Eric Adams. So don't talk about what we can't do. But if we allow people to talk us into what we are not, we end up becoming that, Jenny.
1: It's interesting. I had a call today talking with a lobbyist who's also worked in the PR space and has worked in state and federal government. And this individual said to me, you know, we've lost all of our power. And immediately, like, you know, clap back, well, you know, it all depends upon how you define power. And if you're only, you know, if our mistake often has been as a people and as a community is we put somebody in office, we help elect people, and then we walk away as if our work is done, as if right. We have just now given power over all of whatever power we had over to that person. And the lesson to be learned in all of this is you better stay at the table, right? Like, you don't elect people and then think they're going to do all your bidding. You better stay at the table and make sure that whoever's in power understands that you're a force to be reckoned with.
0: That's right.
1: And that, you know, but that your vote is mattered. People don't get elected all by themselves. And the last time I checked, you know, whether it be the socialists who won on Tuesday night, or if you go back to November with Mamdani, you know, they still needed the votes of many people who are, you know, identify as black. So you just don't hand your power over. You make sure you sit down at the table. And the other thing I'll just say is, I think we need to do ourselves a good deed and learn more about socialism and more about socialism ideology, and understand that we may not agree with every, you know, I don't necessarily agree with everything that the current Democrat establishment puts out, or, you know, certainly not with what the Republicans are doing. But there may be something I can work with in a socialism space where they talk about how do you ensure that working class people have more, you know, freedom and autonomy and more of a hand in Democrat decision making. There's a value in that. So maybe I shouldn't just get anxious because socialists don't believe in the capitalist society as it is. Maybe I need to understand better what it is they do believe and figure out whether or not it's something that where we can find a way to work together to achieve mutual objectives.
0: And we need to challenge both sides. I spoke to some business executives this morning, and I said that, you know, all of this attacking on socialism, I get it. But then y'all tell us we're capitalists but won't let us get any capital. y'all are the capitalists. We don't get no capital. We can't get contracts. Y'all just into diversity, equity, and inclusion. So you don't want us socialists, and you bar capital from capitalists. All we get is the IST at the end of capitalists, because you've segregated the capital. So, I mean, what are we talking about? You don't, right. Isaac Davis said it best, first Congressional Black Caucus dinner. We don't have permanent friends, permanent enemies. Mm-hmm. We have permanent interests. You do whatever mm-hmm. is in your interest. That's right. What everybody does in politics.
1: That's the only way you stay in the game and keep advancing the ball down the field.
0: Not any question about it in my mind. And I think that you learn how to work with those who are like-minded. So, I mean, when I was growing up in a Pentecostal church, don't go to the Baptists. They ain't saved. They ain't got the Holy Ghost. And the Baptists, they too unsophisticated. They don't go to school. And then at some point, a lot of the Pentecostals were educated, and a lot of the Baptists were propagating the Holy Ghost, and they got together. I mean, so all of this separating ourselves only works to our mutual enemy. And some of the things that the Democratic Socialists are saying about the business community is correct. These are the same ones killing us with DEI. Some I don't agree with the analysis. And all the things that the Democrats are saying about we can't be run by zealots that have no sensitivity to us as a community is correct. But some of them are not zealots. I think, again, you've got to deal with things on a basis of what we went from in New York, from Michael Bloomberg, a billionaire capitalist who you knew well, to Bill de Blasio, who was probably a socialist, unnamed socialist, from one to the other. And we extracted whatever we could from both of them.
1: Right. You know, I think about when you say that, you know, one of the things that, you know, we saw a lot of, I mean, and not done necessarily the way that we wanted it done. I shouldn't say not necessarily, certainly not the way that we wanted it done. But we did see a reduction in some key crime indicators under Bloomberg. Right. We saw that the city's economy grew, and more businesses, you know, that had more dollars to contribute to the tax base came to New York City under Bloomberg. And that helped to pave the way for when de Blasio came in and said, let's have universal pre-kindergarten. Right. Now, some may say that's a socialist program if everybody gets pre-kindergarten. My point simply is that you can find ways to get things, to your point, out of each elected. For whatever reason in this moment, sir, I'm reminded of, you know, the fourth game of the Knicks, San Antonio's, you know, the championship games when OG in those last 2 seconds inbounds the ball and then he makes his way to be, get under the basket and to tap it in. If he had taken himself out of the game and just said, well, it's over when Jalen Brunson didn't make that shot.
0: Right.
1: Who knows what would happen? You have to stay in the game.
0: We know what happened. They wouldn't have been the champions.
1: That's right.
0: Let's take a break. We'll be right back. Keeping it real. Keeping it real. Shopton, Jones Austin. Be right back.
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Keeping it real. I'm your host, Reverend Al Sharpton, and we're back. Attorney Jennifer Jones Austin is our co-host. Don't you forget to watch Politics Nation with Al Sharpton live at 5 p.m. Saturday and Sunday, and you're going to really want to watch it this week. I've been on the phone. Some leading members of the Congress will be on talking about how they're going to deal with this whole War Powers Act, and we'll have some of our leaders talk about what is going on with the whole deportation issue and this new Supreme Court ruling around Haiti and Syria and what it means and how that it can be combated. Since this is a Supreme Court decision, do we need new legislation out of Congress? You don't want to miss it. I'm going to have on Duralisa, I hope I'm saying the name, Duralisa Chevalier, the winner of the congressional primary in Harlem and Washington Heights, be the SBIT, and let her speak for herself. She'll also be at the Saturday Action Rally. Wants to thank voters in Harlem. They gave almost equal votes

0: Espiot, and Jordan Wright, who won the assemblies. Got a lot both nights. And I'm going to do a segment both nights on how should we deal with the 4th of July, which will be coming in the next week, or the week leading this weekend leads into the 4th of July weekend. So don't forget, watch Politics Nation with Al Sharpton live at 5 p.m. Eastern Time on MS Now. You that are in the New York, New Jersey, Connecticut area, meet me or beat me to the Saturday Action Rally in Harlem. We are there another 2 weeks, and we should be on our way into our own building with the rallies. We're already in the building, but we had the rallies in the building. But this Saturday, we are at the historic Mother AME Zion Church, West 137th Street and Lenox Avenue in Harlem. And you that it's 9 a.m. to 11 a.m., you that are not in the Harlem area or the New York, New Jersey, or Connecticut area can watch it live on Impact Television or at NationalActionNetwork.net, the live stream, or on YouTube/NAN. And people are signing up. I was looking at the numbers. The numbers are growing. People signing up wanting to organize or be a part of the big march on the 28th of August, August 28th. We're going to Washington by the thousands. Trump is having his parties there and carrying on desecrating the concept of the Lincoln Memorial. Well, we're going back because that's where Dr. King made it sacred, but we're dealing with the issues of today, the issues of dealing with the ending of DEI, the voting rights restrictions, this whole SAVE Act, the whole question of redistricting. We need to do a national march around it, and that'll be August 28th. All you have to do is go to www.nationalactionnetwork.net, www.nationalactionnetwork.net, and sign up. And when you sign up, say, is there a bus leaving near me? How do I organize a bus, and can you help me, Nan? I got my own transportation. Where are we staying? Where do we start? All of that on our NationalActionNetwork.net. Or you can call the toll-free number, 1-877-626-4651. Jenny, talk to us about the importance of us understanding the policy issues behind the politics. Because I think some of us deal in politics like it's a sport, like it's a game sport, rather than it stands for certain policies.
1: Absolutely, absolutely. And so, you know, first and foremost, I think that what happens is people vote based on, we do a lot of voting based on identity and what we like to hear. And sometimes we don't really unpack and what the people are really saying. And one of the things that I think happened, and I'm going to bring this tie all together, is during this election process, this primary in New York City, you heard a lot of the incumbents and people who've been around for a while not really talking about what they were going to do or how they were going to continue to address the problems that New Yorkers had, but they leaned back a lot to what they'd done or what they ran for when they first got there, or who they're dealing with, or who they've become friendly with. And we get caught up in that. We really need to be centering on what are our issues. So as Black Americans, when we hear politicians talking, be they Black, white, of Hispanic origin or not, what are you going to do, like policy around addressing structural inequity, wage deprivation, how the jobs that we have largely, you know, pay us at lesser value than other jobs? It's like we need to lean in and understand that when we're voting for somebody, it's not just what they say, you know, or how they say it, but what they do and what they've done and what they're really committed to it, and for them to give us examples of such. But we walk away from how policy really impacts us, and we just vote for the politicians sometimes because we like the way they look or they look more like us, rather than leaning into, do their policies for education, their policies for housing, their policies for wages and income and wealth building, what are they saying, and does it really benefit us? We don't really lean in the way that we should. And we get caught out there.
0: And when you have real issues, like what Trump is trying to do with the SAVE Act, and when you're talking about proposing that the USPS won't deliver mail ballots to states that don't provide voter rolls. These are real substantive issues, and that's more important than how somebody combs their hair or whether they wear a suit or not. So let's get serious, because these are serious times. Let me thank Attorney Jennifer Jones Austin. Let me thank all of you that called in, listened in, you that called in and couldn't get through, but hung in there anyhow. Remember, whatever you do, wherever you go, however you feel, tell somebody, tell anybody, tell everybody, Reverend Al told you personally, keep it real. Keep it real. Keep it real. I'll talk to you tomorrow.
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0: And Grand Rising family, thanks for staying with us on this Thursday morning. We're talking about money with J.R. Fenwick. His company's called Flip That Stock. He's showing us another way how to make money. I know some folks, some of our listeners have probably taken a vow of poverty, you know, but hey, revolutionary brothers and sisters, but you're still going to need money to fund the revolution. So listen up and you get some tips from J.R. J.R., as I mentioned before we left for the break, the Charles III is calling us from Washington, D.C. He's on line one. Grand Rising Charles, you're on with J.R. Fenwick.
1: Hotel Brother Carl and Hotel to J.R. Fenwick. I've got a question here. I've heard a couple of terms about trading and investor. And trading, a trader and an investor are different. So my question to you is, can you explain the difference? And are you recommending that those who get started become traders or investors?
2: Okay, great question. So there is a big difference between those two terms, and people use them interchangeably all the time. They're not the same. So think of it like this. Investor long-term, someone who buys shares of stock and holds it for 1 year or longer is an investor. Somebody who buys and holds shares, buys and sells shares of stock shorter than a year is a trader. And there's different types of traders. You have an intermediate trader. They buy and sell over a three-month period or so, several month period. You have swing traders. They buy and sell over a few days to a few weeks. And then you have day traders, and they buy and sell the same day, right? And so people can look and see, like, if you want to be a day trader, you can start off as a day trader. But day trading is for people who like fast-paced. They're fast-paced. Like driving on Indianapolis 500, and you have to be available to be, you know, in front of your computer. We teach people how to do it in less than an hour, and they look to grab the money, go in, grab the money, and get out. It's a skill set system we developed over 20 years to teach people our skill set on how to do that. But then other people say, you know, I may not have the time, and I'd rather just take it a little slower, and, you know, then – we have a program for that that teaches investing, right? And so whether a person wants to start with investing or start with trading, you know, it's a personal decision. I started with trading first because that was what I was introduced to first. I became fascinated with it, and it made me a better investor because I got used to seeing stocks swing up and swing down. And so when I was investing, I didn't panic if my stock, you know, started going down some because I knew what to expect. Right. But people can start with either one. But again, it just depends on, you know, your time and how much you want to get started with. And most people would probably start with investing. But, you know, you got to know the difference between the two.
1: Well, you mentioned that it is not gambling. It is taking calculated risk. But the trading sounds more like gambling. So can you talk about the success rates of those who are traders versus those who are investing and why, you know, people starting off and, again, how important or what part of their money they're using, why it might be best to go one way as opposed to just saying from an emotional standpoint, but from a more strategic standpoint. And I'll get the response out there.
2: Okay, so first, you never

0: invest or trade with money you can't afford to lose. Don't say, oh, well, I got to go in this and I'm going to use my mortgage money. No, you don't do that. All right. We all have expendable income, whether we believe it or not, that we can start with. That's number one. And secondly, the biggest thing, whether you're investing or trading, is having a strategy and a system that you use. That's the most important thing, right? If you have that, we have our traders, we have a system where they have a staggering like 80% success rate. And that is staggering. And a lot of people say, oh, come on, man. Well, we document it because we have a system that we follow, right? And we have a system that we follow if we're going to invest. So the quickest way to lose money in the stock market is focus on the money. Don't focus on the money. Focus on a system, learning a system. And then the byproduct of that system is the money. Get educated on how does the market work? Which strategy am I going to use? How do I manage risk? If this stock doesn't do what I want it to do, how do I manage the risk of it, right, so that I don't lose all my money? So all of that is something that you need to learn when you're going to get into this. And it is not hard. I keep emphasizing that. If you have someone who knows how to teach it in a certain way, we've been doing this for 13 years. We're one of the leading stock market education companies on the planet, in particular when it comes to teaching our people how to get started in the market, whether it's trading or investing. You got to get educated and learn a system. Doesn't matter trading or investing. The system is key. The system can make you break.
1: Let me jump in and ask you this, though, JR, 6F, the top. Does it take a lot of money to get involved in the game? Because, you know, we think about all these money guys who are playing in the stock market, and they've got tons of money. You know, we just got a little 9-to-5 gig, and, you know, some people retired and all that. And they don't have a lot of money to play with. So does it take a lot of money to get involved?
0: So let me answer your question with three words. No, no, and no. It does not take a lot of money. You know, there's stocks out here that you can buy for 10 bucks, 20 bucks a share, 30 bucks. So stocks come in all different price ranges. Think of the stock market as a giant store that you can go into and you can find stocks in different price ranges, right? So you can get started with $50, get started with $100. Now, if you're going to trade, we recommend having, you know, several thousand dollars to get started with, so that you can have, you know, unlimited trading. And even that's not a whole lot of money. People think, oh, I got to have $1 million to get. No, you don't. No, you don't. Or I got to have $50,000. No, you don't. Right? You can get in this game with a couple $100, right, if you want to learn how to start investing. And like I said, stocks come in all different price ranges, right? So I always tell people, get in where you fit in, but invest in your education first, right? That's what we do with everything else. The stock market is no different. People just get all the hype. Well, I want to get in there. I want to make all the money, but you don't have a system. You don't have a mentor. You don't have a coach showing you step by step what to do. First investment you want to make is in yourself and in your education. That will pay immeasurably. Now you know how to go into the market and take advantage of it. But again, I get that question all the time, Carl. I thought you had to have all this. No. We have expendable income. Just go and look in the mall and see what people are walking around and what they're buying. You know, and look at the Powerball line. We have the money, you know, and we generate trillions every year as consumers. Let's take just a little bit and go shopping in that market and start buying some ownership. And that's, again, if you're interested in that, we'll be at Oxon Hill Library this Saturday, June 27th, 10:30 to 12:30. And people interested can register at IncomeOutsideYourJob.com.
1: And do you have a website, though, for the folks who are out there as well, JR?
0: Yeah, and that's it. IncomeOutsideYourJob.com is for the seminar. FlipThatStock.com is where you can go and read about us and the different programs that we do and how we do it. There's even some free courses on there you can take as well.
1: Okay, cool. I just want to thank you, man, because you're out there and you're telling us that, you know, you're demystifying the fact that, you know, the stock market is just for the rich guys. You know, it's like, you know, you're trying to create a lot of Tiger Woods out here. You know, the first we thought that they controlled golf, and now we said, no, we got the masters of the game. You know,
0: this is
1: another era that once we get in, we can dominate. And you're showing us, you're breaking it down step by step how we can get involved. And also, in addition to having fun, make some money too as well. So that's
0: make some money.
1: Two ways. Yeah.
0: You're absolutely right, Carl. I appreciate you. And my goal is to build the largest online community for people of color involving the stock market. And we're doing it all across the country. And we're doing it with your assistance, Carl. Man, what you're doing is so important. I really appreciate you, my brother. And look forward to coming back on again in the future and giving you guys updates on what's happening in the market and where things are at.
1: All right. Yeah, and give us a report, because you're going around the country doing this. Give us a report and the reaction, the response to our brothers and sisters, about getting involved in the stock market.
0: Will do.
1: All right. Thank you, JR. All right.
0: Okay, thank you so much.
1: Ten after the top. Yeah, let's move over now. Let's go over to California. Professor Manu and Pim, Grand Rising, brother. Welcome back to the program.
2: Grand Rising and Shining, brother Carl. Glad to be back.
1: All right. Professor Ampere, he's a historian, and he's also a researcher, primary researcher at that, teaches at Contra Costa College in Northern California. You know, we just celebrated Juneteenth, but you say there's some hidden stories about Juneteenth that we need to know. Can you share them with us?
2: Yeah, as many stories, and I know that there were, I'm sure, others that have covered Juneteenth, but one of the things that should be addressed is that Juneteenth became a national federal holiday in June of 2021, but Black people have been celebrating Juneteenth since June 19th, 1865. So it's been quite a number of generations that people have been celebrating, and not only in Galveston, Texas, but around the country, from California to New York and all the states in between. But it's no reason for anybody to mention Black freedom and Juneteenth and mention Abraham Lincoln. He has nothing to do with it, literally, or to mention Joe Biden because he signed it into federal law. So there's no reason to mention either of these white presidents in reference to Juneteenth, because it's a misrepresentation and it's an elevation of white presidents on Black independence and freedom when they had nothing to do with it. And Abraham Lincoln is one of the most misunderstood and misrepresented figures in U.S. history. And one thing we can say is that he has a couple monikers associated with his name, or a couple of the descriptions. One is Honest Abe, and that's true. He was very honest, and that's why it's clear what his ideas and practices were. But he's also called, and here's a misrepresentation, the Great Emancipator, meaning to free. He didn't free anybody. He didn't emancipate anybody, nor did he have any inclination to do so. So in looking at Juneteenth and the importance for our community, it is a complete misrepresentation for anybody to mention Abraham Lincoln in that context. He was not interested in Black freedom unless it helped the country or the nation. And he did little to support that effort. We should know that it was us internally. It was Black men that fought in the Civil War. And Lincoln even admitted that if it wasn't for the 186,000 Black men, plus you had another 19,000 on top of that with these Black men, but you had this large group of Black men that tipped the scales to help the North or the U.S. government defeat the Confederate states in the South. And it wasn't some white president in Washington, D.C. who issued a document. So we should be clear about our history. And I say that because I remember here in the open San Francisco area, there was a committee that had a running radio commercial about celebrating Juneteenth here locally. And I was quite stunned, really, to be honest, that this group had no understanding of the history of Juneteenth. They got it wrong, and this was a public service announcement where they were misinforming millions about the Juneteenth celebration. And it just reminded me of how much more we need to learn collectively, because more of us need to know the real history. Because if we did, there would be no historical or logical reason to mention Abraham Lincoln.
1: 14 after the top of the hour, Professor Manu Ampim. Professor Ampim, when our brothers were fighting the side for because of Abraham Lincoln, were we on the front lines, or were we giving guns? Were we given access to all the things that the white soldiers had? Do you know?
2: Yes. In fact, so with the Civil War, which was 1861 to 1865, the Civil War was fought over one thing, and that was whether or not slavery would continue or if it would not continue. So the nation split, and the 11 states in the South, the Confederacy, they broke away to fight against the government. So black people who were in the North, whether they were free or they had run away from slavery and were not legally free, they not only joined the Union Army, but about 36,000 black men lost their lives. They died in the war. Now, in the southern states, it was more difficult for the white supremacists who were fighting to maintain the financial benefits of slavery to arm black people. So they did not arm black people in the Confederacy, and this is one of the main reasons they lost the war, because you had millions of black people who were being dehumanized, but they could not be given arms because clearly they would turn those arms against their slave owners. And many of the black people that ran away from the South to join the Union Army, you know, they were fighting and turning their guns against their former slave owners. So there at least 36,000 black men fought and died, actually died in the Civil War. So black people were definitely on the front lines, and they were fighting for something real, something that was immediate, something that was an emergency for them. It wasn't just about a theoretical economic system of how the country would grow, whether it would grow for or pro-slavery. They were fighting for literally their lives. So these men tipped the scales as they tipped the scales earlier in the Revolutionary War, where tens of thousands of black men also fought in the Revolutionary War because they were fighting for their freedom and their independence. But in the Civil War, you know, as I mentioned, at least 36,000 men, black men, lost their lives.
1: Listen, we come up on a break. When we come back, though, tell us what they told those brothers that they decided to get involved in fighting in the war. After being enslaved, are some of them still being held, still didn't have the privileges as other folks? But they suited up and wanted to fight. Explain that for us. What did they tell them? How did they convince them? Or did they need any convincing? Family, you two can get in our conversation with our guest. He's a history professor. He's also a first-hand researcher. His name is Professor Manu Ampim. Well, it's Manu Ampim. He's a professor at Contra Costa College out in Northern California. You want to join us? Reach out to us at 800-450-7876. 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

0: And Grand Rising family, thanks for rolling with us on this Thursday morning. We're getting a history lesson from Professor Mia Nguyen Pin out of Contra Costa College in Northern California. We're starting about Juneteenth, and our brothers and sisters, our brothers at least, the sisters weren't fighting that in the Civil War. So my question to Professor Nguyen, what did they do? What did they tell our brothers to convince them? I mean, at least if I'm an enslaved person and they tell me, hey, we need you to come and fight. Yeah, but you still ain't treating me right. What were they told to convince them to join up?
1: Well, it was the same thing that was told to them some decades earlier with the American Revolutionary War that was fought in the 1770s and 1780s. So during that struggle, because this is a clear answer to the question, the British, who were fighting to keep the 13 American colonies, they recognized that there were hundreds of thousands of African and African-American victims. So the British offered that if you black men fight with us, the British, against the American colonies, we will let you and guarantee that you will go free. So the Americans had no choice. The American colonists said, damn. So they then had to give a counteroffer to these black men. Hey, don't listen to them. The British, we're sorry. We really are sorry. But if you fight with us, and we really do mean we're sorry, then if you survive, you may not, but if you survive, then we will set you free. And so that's what was offered. Hey, look, if we fight and if we survive, we may not. We may die in the war, but we'll go free. So those counteroffers were issued in the American Revolutionary War. But when we get to the Civil War, it was very clear that black men and black people were fighting to end slavery. Slavery became the fundamental reason for the Civil War. And so they knew that if the U.S. government or the North won the war, then they would be free, because the war, if successful, would overturn and destroy slavery. And that's exactly what happened. So they were not only fighting in the North for the U.S. government, but U.S. government army, but those that had run away, those that ran away, they were more encouraged. And so what Lincoln did, Lincoln issued the Emancipation Proclamation during the middle of the war, not as a moral document. He didn't care less if black people remain enslaved. He said himself that he issued that document out of military necessity. What it was a very good strategic move during the war to say that any state in rebellion against the U.S. government, then any enslaved person in that state is now free. That was simply an announcement and a pronouncement that didn't have any teeth, because the Southerners had their own president. They had Jefferson Davis. They had their own Confederate flag, their own Confederate army. So what Lincoln calculated that if he can give black people an incentive to take the risk to try to run away, because if they were caught, they would be killed and maimed and mutilated. So look, if you successfully escape, then the Union or the government army would protect you. So that's what the incentive was. And it does seem as though more black people ran away after the Emancipation Proclamation went into effect in January of 1863. But it didn't free anybody. And Lincoln made it very clear that this document only referred to those 11 states in the South that were in rebellion against the government. But that same document said that, hey, look, I'm sorry that if you're in a slave state like Missouri, Kentucky, West Virginia, Maryland, or Delaware, if you're in any of those states, the so-called border states, I know you're enslaved, but because your state is not in rebellion to the government, then you will remain in slavery. So the contradiction is where Lincoln had the influence in those five border states, he could have freed the people. He did not, because he didn't want to piss off the slave owners that were still

0: loyal to his government. But he claimed that the Africans and African Americans in the southern states were free when he had no ability to free them. This was, as he said, a document out of military necessity. But during the war, Lincoln met with five black leaders, and they wanted to talk to him about the status of black people. And Lincoln told these five black leaders on August 14, 1862, that there is problems between the two races and that we cannot live together. So Lincoln said that, look, it's that you cause problems for our race and our race caused problems for your race. So it's best that we separate. And Lincoln reiterated his longstanding position that black people should be colonized, meaning they should be sent out of the country to relieve the racial tension. So he advocated that black people should be sent out of the country, either sent to Liberia, which was the main place to send them to, or to Haiti or Panama. Any place is better than here. So he never advocated sending white folks away. His solution to black people, you can fight for your freedom, and we definitely need your help. But if you're free, then Lincoln believed in colonization, and he also had this idea of gradual emancipation. He didn't agree with it. He didn't agree that black people should remain in the U.S. He thought that they should be sent away. But if they had to stay, Lincoln made it very clear that they should gradually receive their freedom because the slave owners should be fairly compensated and paid for their so-called property. And so Lincoln had this idea of gradual emancipation. But if black people had to stay in the U.S., which Lincoln did not agree with at all, but if they had to stay, he made it very clear that he did not believe that black people should ever have social or political equality. And so that's where the Honest Abe is very important, because he's very honest about his views. He not only tells these five black leaders they went to visit him, he made the same statement to Congress in his State of the Union address in 1862. And he was consistent in his position that black folks can fight to help win the war as a great strategic move. And that's why he issued the Emancipation Proclamation. It had nothing to do with anything other than winning the war, but that they should remain in, as he called it, the inferior position. And he was very clear about this. He made this statement numerous times as he was debating the judge Stephen A. Douglas in a series of 1858 debates. And Lincoln never changed his position about black people need to get the hell out of the U.S., but if they stay, they must take the inferior position.
1: Oh, wow. 28 after the top of our family. You're getting a civics lesson right now from Professor Emmanuel Ampin. Professor Ampin, at what point did the slaveholders get reparations after slavery was over? At what point, and who decided to give them money?
0: It was Lincoln. Yeah, Lincoln, he so if you go back, and most of what's relevant about Lincoln is, you know, during the Civil War when he was president. So, you know, the folks in D.C. are I'm sure they're aware of the District of Columbia Emancipation Act that was signed in April of 1862. So Lincoln was very open about compensating slave owners because he, as others did, saw black people as property. And anytime so-called property is taken away, then there should be fair compensation. So Lincoln was 100% on board with that. So we see the compensation of the Emancipation Act of 1862 and people being paid for the loss of their property. So, you know, the being paid up to $300 for each person. And so Lincoln had no problem with that. He's not the only one. He's not an outlier at all. He just agrees with the so-called progressive white folks at the time. And the listeners should be aware, or at least be reminded, that we're talking about the slave owners being across the board Democrats. It was the Democratic Party. These were the slave owners. So Lincoln was a Republican, and the Republicans were not abolitionist at all. I mean, they didn't want to abolish slavery. They were just trying to figure out how to avoid what became this explosive civil war, which killed at least 750,000 men. So they were trying to keep the country together. And once it split in April of 1861, now the goal was how to bring the country back together. And they were very aware that it was slavery that was causing it. So Lincoln was like most of the people who were in the Republican Party or who were part of the so-called Free Soil Party or Free Soil Movement. And the Free Soil Movement were those folks who said that all of the land stolen and taken from Mexico as the country was spreading from East Coast to West Coast, that land that was, this is the 1840s when the U.S. is fighting Mexico to take their land, that land should be free of slavery. And they, so they were okay. The Free Soilers, the Republicans, they had no problem with slavery where it existed. But they had an issue with the expansion of slavery because of their own selfish interests, because no workers who want to be paid for their labor can compete with free labor. So the white workers were saying, look, if the country is based on slavery throughout the entire country, including the new land taken from Mexico in the U.S.-Mexican War, we won't have any economic future. So the land taken in the West should be soil free of slavery. Lincoln was fine with that. Most of the people were okay with slavery where it existed, but they were against the expansion of slavery, whereas the Southerners said, no, we will practice slavery where we are in the southern states, and we will also continue to expand and institute slavery because we're protected by the Constitution. And they're right. The Constitution has five articles and sections that support slavery, because half of the so-called founding fathers at the Constitutional Convention were, in fact, slave owners. So they didn't vote against their own interests. They protected their interests. And one footnote I should add, because the slavery was in the entire was in all of the 13 colonies. And but as I mentioned earlier, because the 13 colonies actually did win the Revolutionary War, the Americans had to keep their promise. So this is when the northern colonies that became northern states begin to gradually eliminate slavery, because the black men in the American Revolutionary War fought, some of them fought with the Americans. Most fought with the British, who offered them freedom, but some, it's hard to know the exact numbers, maybe 5,000 to 8,000 did fight with the American colonists. So because the American colonists won the war, the northern states gradually began to eliminate slavery, not because of any moral issues, because they made the promise, but even more than that, economically, the northern states were developing into urban areas, large cities with hundreds of thousands of people. So with that being the case, with urban areas, you don't have people with a lot of land. If you don't have a lot of land, you don't need a lot of labor. So there was less and less need for slavery in the North, maybe two or three victims, maybe someone who's a maid, a housekeeper, someone to run errands, something like that. So two or three people at most. But in the South, the economy grew differently, where there were large plantations that needed slave labor. So slavery continued and intensified in the South because of the large plantations. But in the North, the urbanization eventually was eliminating slavery. And so to compensate, there was people compensated there too. I should have added that. They're compensated when they're losing their enslaved black people. But the Northern states became urbanized. And when they became urbanized with these large cities, there was less and less need for slavery. But Lincoln's position was correct. Slavery was dividing the nation, and for him, the solution was to have black people leave the country. And many said, no, we were born here, we struggled here, our family's here, this is what we know, we're not going anywhere. Some did leave, but most stayed. And Lincoln was trying to find a solution for him. You need to get out of the country, and if you stay, you will be in an inferior position. This is not even debatable. So it's amazing how people would elevate Lincoln to such great status. But I would say this, Brother Carl, the problem is that PBS, with Henry Louis Gates and these popular public historians, have distorted the record. Gates, I heard a statement Gates made. He said that Lincoln gave his life defending black men. What? This is totally crazy. It's nothing to do with facts. So this is why we need to really look at the records, because documentation beats conversation every day of the week.
1: Yeah, you know what interests me, what you just mentioned, that the slave owners were given $300 a head for each slave. And I don't know how much $300 in today's money, how much that is. But you think that could be a start for reparations conversation, since we are due reparations? Whatever $300 is back then is worth today, that's a starting point? It seems like when it comes to reparations, we still haven't figured out what we want and how much we want. Your thoughts?
0: Well, yeah, absolutely. In fact, it goes back before that. Embedded in the Constitution itself, which went into effect in it was agreed to in 1787. So Article 1, Section 9 of the Constitution, this is the importation tax. So Article 1, Section 9 indicates that anybody can bring in enslaved Africans if they choose to, but they will pay up to $10 per person. This is 1787, and the Article 1, Section 9 also indicates that Congress cannot debate this issue. They can't change this issue for 21 years. So until 1808, this issue of the slave trade cannot be debated. So up to $10 per person was paid into the National Treasury. So the U.S. Treasury, the U.S. government was being enriched by the enslavement of Africans, and this is embedded in Article 1, Section 9. So the case for reparations would go back to this important document, the U.S. Constitution, where you have this among other clauses that clearly indicate that a ton of money was helping to enrich the national government, the national treasury, by the enslavement and the bolstering of the slave trade.
1: All right, hold that thought right there. We got to step aside for a few moments. When we come back, Thelma in Baltimore has a question for you. Family, you too can join our conversation with SMU Ron Penn. You reach out to us at 800-450-7876. At 23 minutes away from the top of the hour, we'll take the phone calls.

0: 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When I was younger, I may have did some stupid things. I committed some crimes, and even got shot, but I'm not a criminal.
1: That's right. 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I work for Youth Advocate Programs. 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

0: And Grand Rising family, thanks for rolling with us on this Thursday morning with our guest, Professor Menu Ampin. As I mentioned, he's a historian. He's also a primary researcher. He teaches at Contra Costa College in Northern California. In fact, Professor Ampin was the one who discovered that the Willie Lynch letter was a fake. This morning we're discussing Independence Day, also discussing the origin of Juneteenth and the myth of Abraham Lincoln. Before we go back into that, let me just say this. Tomorrow's Friday. We're going to give you a chance to free your mind. That means think for yourself. That's all that means. Don't come in with quotes from other groups or, you know, talking points from political, social, religious. Just think for yourself and reach out to us on our Open Phone Friday program. We're going promptly at 6 a.m. Eastern time right here in Baltimore on 1010 WLB and also in the DMV, the Washington Metropolitan Area. We're on 1450 WOL. Professor Ampin, before I go to Thelma in Baltimore, was that the end of slavery, Juneteenth? I understood that some sections of the country still slavery was still intact.
1: After Juneteenth?
0: After Juneteenth.
1: The Civil War actually ended slavery on April 9th of 1865, and about 2.5 months later, the brothers and sisters in Galveston learned that slavery was over. But there were informal forms of slavery that continued. And so if anybody wants to look at that, there's a book called Slavery by Another Name. And people used to say that black people were not free in 1865. And I used to think that it was just, urban legend and myth until I got the book by black men and read how black people remained incarcerated long after 1865 into the 20th century, working on chain gangs and not paid. And so if somebody looks at, so what happened was that the Civil War ended slavery as a formal national formal system legalized by the Constitution, but the 13th Amendment at the end of 1865, that same year, made it illegal. So no one can bring slavery back unless they were duly convicted of a crime. So anybody convicted of a crime, slavery was and continues to be legal. So all these tough guys and thugs today who are working literally for pennies a day. That's legal because the 13th Amendment never abolished slavery fully. It simply said, as I mentioned, that if you were duly convicted of a crime, slavery is legal. So it continued in that way. And, of course, slave owners were criminals and demons, so they weren't going to just automatically just let everybody go. But it pretty much does end for the most part with the end of the Civil War, and that the folks in Galveston had not heard that. And, one other thing, Brother Carl, I want to mention that when black people in Galveston found out that the Civil War had ended slavery, not Lincoln, the war ended slavery. Pronouncements don't end wars. It's what happens on the battlefield. If pronouncements and statements could end wars, then the U.S. illegal war against Iran would have ended a long time ago. Trump said that they won the war. So people can see in our time today that statements and pronouncements don't end wars is what happens on the battlefield and what happens afterwards. So when General Gordon Granger goes to Galveston and gives black people the news that they were free, with the General Order Number 3, he makes a very disrespectful statement. So he informs the black folks that they were free, and the proclamation by the government didn't mean anything. That document by Lincoln, as I said, was a military document and not a moral document, so that cannot be considered the end of the war, the slavery, because the war made that determination. But Granger, in informing black people, he said that the free people are advised to remain at their present homes and work for wages. And here's a disrespectful statement. He says they are informed that they will not be allowed to collect at military posts and that they will not be supported in idleness either there or elsewhere, as if black people were idle. You had black people by the millions helping to build the country, working from can't see in the morning to can't see at night, and he's worried about idleness and black people wanting a free handout. So what a disrespectful announcement by General Granger. But this is the derangement of these people who never saw the humanity of black people, and that includes Lincoln.
0: 13 away from the top. I want to go back to something you said. Is slavery over in this country as we speak today? The incarcerated, the ones that they you know, out in California where you are, where they use some of them to fight fires. They work in different businesses and they pay them pennies. Is that considered slavery or not?
1: It's considered slavery. Yes, it is. And sanctioned by the 13th Amendment. Yes, that is definitely considered slavery. Yes. Yes.
0: So these inmates who you know, I guess that for them it's good to get out of the prison for a while and go out and do some stuff, and they're doing basically for free. That is slavery, and that's legalized slavery, I should say.
1: Yes, it is, and just so we can bring the receipts, because anybody can talk. So amendment, the 13th Amendment. This was adopted in 1865, Section 1. Says neither slavery nor involuntary servitude except as a punishment for crime whereof the party shall be duly convicted shall exist within the United States. So in other words, that anybody that is convicted and being punished for a crime then and duly convicted, then slavery continues. And that's in Section 1. So yes, all these cats in prison working for little to nothing, that is legalized slavery and exploitation. And with the killing of the rapper Fulio, I think that was in Florida recently, one of the I don't know the guy's position, the warden or something like that, he said that when asked for one of the guys, when asked, could his labor be useful? Is his labor useful in prison? Because in Florida, convicted of a murder, it is life in prison without the possibility of parole. So they were discussing whether or not this young guy, the guy's around 20 or so now, 21, whether or not his labor will be useful. And the guy said, yes, absolutely, because we have an aging population of prisoners, and he's very strong and healthy, and we need his labor. And this was stated very directly without hesitation or reservation in the recent trial. That was this year, by the way.
0: Wow. Amazing. A 10 away from the top there. As I mentioned, Thelma's waiting for us in Baltimore, has a question for Professor Ampin. Grand Rising, Thelma. Thelma's online too, Kevin. You're on with Professor Manu Ampin.
2: Yeah, I have a couple questions. First of all, I'd like to say that Button Gwinnett, have you ever heard the name Button Gwinnett, like a button on your shirt, Button Gwinnett?
1: I don't think so.
2: I'm familiar. Okay, he was a president back in the day. Of course, he was obscure. And he was killed in a duel simply because the guy didn't like him, first of all, named McIntosh, so he challenged him to a duel. And I honestly believe that he challenged him, and he was killed, by the way, killed in a duel. And I believe that McIntosh, the guy that killed him, shot him above the knee. It's online. You can read it. And he was killed simply because I believe he was a president. My personal opinion is he snuck in to become a president because he looked like a black man when I looked him up, looked sort of Indianish. So McIntosh did say to him, "You have offended me, Saul." So they had a duel, and he got shot in the knee, and he died from infection in the knee. And he was an obscure president, like I said. And his signature, Button Gwinnett's signature, it goes for $1 million today, $1 million. Now, back here a while ago, that signature went, let's just say, under a year ago, it was going for $10 million. His signature. You can do your homework.
0: Is in, right. And Thelma, we'll come up on a break. So put it in a question form so Professor Ampin can respond.
2: Yeah. I just wanted to know if he heard about Button Gwinnett's signature for going for $1 million today as we speak. $1 million. Also, I wanted to say something else right quick. Back in slavery, the boys and girls, or the men and women, whatever, they were not freed until age 20 and 25. I have a book that says that. And it also says a lot of people don't think about it, but it didn't go into effect until many, many, let's just say centuries ago after that, after the fact. And one other thing. Thank you for hearing me out. This is important. The Declaration of Independence, you know, did you know you can read that online? Exactly what the Declaration of Independence is, because it's written in anesthetic writing. And that's that little fine writing. You can hardly even, it looks like somebody's drawing as you read it. And once again, anesthetic writing. And you can read the whole entirety of it online. I do it all the time. And because the anesthetic writing, once again, you can.
0: I want to give him a chance because I mentioned we're racing the clock here.
2: Let me give you the name. Max McLean. That's McLean. Max, you said that word, Max, his name, Max McLean, and it comes up. The whole thing. Bye-bye. Have a great day.
0: All right. Thank you, Thelma.
2: You got it.
0: Thank you. You know, one of the things she said, Professor Ann Penn, she talked about the person being a black president. And I've been hearing this all the time, that there were three or four black presidents. Is there any truth to any of that?
1: There's no truth whatsoever. First of all, there were two groups. There were the gentlemen and commoners. And the gentlemen were white elite landowners. Nobody else was in that group, so there are no black presidents at all. And Gwinnett was not a president. He was a part of the Continental Congress. And so he was a part of that elite group of so-called founding fathers, but not a president at all. But that's the myth about black presidents. That comes from the historian Joel A. Rogers. He mentioned five black presidents. There were no black presidents. Obama's the only one that had that kind of genetic influence, where his father was from Kenya. But no, there were white elitists who were landowners, and nobody was in that group. They didn't even respect poor white men. And just one other thing, of course, yes, thank you for that. But of course, the Declaration of Independence, the Constitution, anybody can find them. That's not a secret. You can read the original. Simply go to loc.gov, libraryofcongress.gov, or whitehouse.gov, or archives.gov, meaning the National Archives, and you'll find those documents. So they're not hidden. They're open. Just go to any of those sites, and you can read the original documents and go from there. And, yeah, of course, through the gradual emancipation, yes, people were not immediately freed. They were gradually freed when they reached in 21 or older or something like that. So it depended on the state. So that's certainly what that's preposterous. How do you put a timetable on another person's freedom? And that's what Lincoln was arguing. Hey, you know, gradual emancipation. We can't free you now because we don't want the slave owners to lose their property and the value of it immediately without compensation. So lots of contradictions. And but yes, slavery is still legal if someone is convicted of a crime, and this is embedded in the Constitution. And no, and the 13th Amendment has not been changed. It abolished slavery unless it was the condition that you were convicted of a crime. So that's what's happening. And people were not convicted of crime. You know what the crime was for black people? It's what I was referring to with Granger. If they were so-called idle, if black people went in after the Civil War, went in the cities to look for family members, there were laws passed, black codes passed, that black people could not be idle. They couldn't be in the city without working, and they would be kidnapped and made to work. And this continued for generations up until well into the 20th century. And this was illegal to kidnap them, but slavery itself is still a legal reality even now in 2026.
0: So what you're saying, this thing about John Hanson was erroneous? Because I've been hearing that John Hanson was the first black president back in the day. So that's not true.
1: No, it's definitely not true. And there's a John. So John is a common name. Hanson is a common name. There was a white gentleman with English background called John Hanson. John Hanson was a part of the Continental Congress. The Continental Congress was the group that came together to figure out how they were going to organize the 13 colonies and fight against the British during the American Revolutionary War. And so during the Continental Congress, John Hanson had a brief stint as the president or the head of that group. So the internet myth makers don't understand the history they learned of a John Hanson, a different John Hanson from Liberia. Folks have to remember, when Lincoln is talking about colonizing black people to Liberia, some people did go to Liberia. So this is why we have a strong link. Black folks in the U.S. have a strong link to people in Liberia, Sierra Leone, right on the coast, because the country of Liberia was created by the U.S. government. And the capital city of Monrovia is named after the president and slave owner, James Monroe. So the John Hanson photograph that was floating out there when Obama was elected and being promoted, this is a totally different John Hanson. This is a photograph of John Hanson generations later. But the original John Hanson was a white elitist landowner where there were no photographs. How in the hell could somebody have a photograph of John Hanson as a black president when photography had not been created in the 1780s? But people don't care about timelines. They don't care about facts. They saw John Hanson. Yes, the guy from Liberia, his name is John Hanson, but that's not the John Hanson of the Continental Congress and the elite group of gentlemen. This is totally different.
0: Right, right. Hold that right there, because we got to take a quick break so our station can identify themselves. Brother Everlasting in Alabama has a question or comment for you. But I'll come back, though, a little bit more on John Hanson, because they said he's on the back of the $2 bill. Is that true or not? Is there a black person on that bill? I'll let you respond to that when we get back. Family, you too can join our conversation with our guest, Professor Emmanuel M. Penn out of Contra Costa College in Northern California. All you have to do is reach out to us at 800-450-7876. We'll take your phone calls next.
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0: And Grand Rising family, thanks for staying with us on this Thursday morning. Our guest is Professor Manny Wan Pin out of Contra Costa College in Northern California. He's a historian, also a researcher, a primary researcher, done a lot of research, and this morning he's helping us out talking about slavery, anti-slavery, and also the myth about the 250th anniversary of this country. We're going to get into that momentarily as well. Before we left, we were talking about John Hanson, because I'm sure people listen to or heard that John Hanson was the first black president. In fact, they said there were three or four black presidents. One guy was named John Hanson, and you can see his picture on the back of the $2 bill. Not many of $2 bills are in circulation right now. So, Professor Ampin, was the person, is there a black person? Because you say John Hanson was a white dude. Is there a black person on the back of the $2 bill? The supposed no. John Hanson.
1: Yeah, no. I mean, the myth makers are really, they're really good. So I actually have a good laugh as I share this with my students in the U.S. history class. John is a common name, and so is Hanson. So some black people went to Liberia, so they have English names, and Liberia was created by the U.S. government as a place to colonize them to. The John Hanson, who was the head of the Continental Congress during the American Revolutionary War, he served briefly as the quote-unquote president of the Continental Congress. It was just a brief stint to lead that body to figure out how they were going to organize those 13 colonies against the British, because there was no formal U.S. government. They were colonies. They were under the authority of England. So that's the John Hanson. This is the white gentleman of the genteel class. And you can see a photograph of him, and he's got, as they all did, you know, he has his hand, he has like his left hand inside of his jacket. That was kind of a pose of the elite. You see it. George Washington, a lot of them, they have, and it's all drawings, because in 1781 and 1782, when the white original John Hanson, at that time, there was the invention of photography had not occurred yet. So people have leaped more than 70 years into the future. And they've taken a photograph of a Liberian politician named John Hanson, and they've taken an 1856 photograph, which is more than 70 years after the original John Hanson, the white gentleman, served as the head of that body. So what people have done, they found the same name, which is a very common name even now. Anybody in any city, just look and see how many John Hansons in your city or state, and there's tons of them because it's a common English name. But anyway, 1856 photograph, and this is lodged in the Library of Congress. You can go to the Library of Congress's website, loc.gov, look up the Liberian John Hanson, and you'll see that 1856 photograph, which is completely different than the white elitist John Hanson of the 1780s. So they've made that mistake. The other part of it on this $2 bill, the people who I love the internet myth makers, because they keep things fun and funny, to say the least. The $2 bill was commissioned by Congress. And so on the back of the $2 bill, the original ones, they actually had the Monticello estate, the estate of Thomas Jefferson, the vicious slave owner, the third U.S. president and vicious slaveholder who owned more than 600 African-Americans during the course of his lifetime. This is not debate. Anybody can go to the official website, Monte, they call it Cello, but Monticello.org, and you'll see a whole section on slavery and his brutal ownership of black people. But anyway, on some $2 bills, on the back, you have the Monticello estate, but on the newer ones, you have some of the men who are at the group that came together to agree on the Declaration of Independence. There was 56 men. That drawing, it's a drawing in the Rotunda in D.C., the original painting. And so John Trumbull, he paints that on the ceiling of the Rotunda, and that painting, which is still there in vivid colors, is put on the back of the $2 bill. And on the back of the $2 bill, John Trumbull, who's drawing how that gathering would have went when they issued the Declaration of Independence. He was not there. He was commissioned to draw it decades later. So he puts not all 56, but a lot of the men there. And you can identify these men by name as John Trumbull drew them. So there is one man who's shown a little bit darker than the other ones, and it is 100% clear, even to somebody with bad vision, you can see that John Trumbull was trying to indicate nuances that the colleague next to the person who was dark in color, who's not even John Hanson, by the way, is bending over, blocking the light as if he is in discussion, in conversation with him. So it is the image of the person, the bottom part of the face from the eyes down is dark because the artist, John Trumbull, is showing that this bending over politician is blocking the light. But if you can see the top of his head, he's white. So these people say, oh, look at this man. He is the first black president. Well, wait a minute. How can he be the first black president? If you look closely, you can see the top of his white forehead, number one. And besides, in that drawing, why in the hell is he sitting in the back if he's the president? He's sitting in the back where all the action is in the front, where the men who had drafted the Declaration of Independence, they're sitting with John Hancock, who was the president of the Continental Congress at that time. So when people say, hey, look, you did not sign this document today, let me have your Hancock, they're referring to John Hancock, because John Hancock, his is the official signature on the Declaration of Independence, which is depicted on the back of the $2 bill. So when people are saying this is the black man on the back of the $2 bill, they're showing the meeting when the Declaration of Independence was issued, and a man in the back shown darker only because the artist is showing the nuance that he's darker, but not on the top of the head. He's white like everybody else, because only white gentlemen were allowed to vote, were allowed to hold office, and only white gentlemen were even allowed at the meeting. So it is categorically impossible that poor white men could have been involved. It is categorically impossible that any women could have been involved. And it is categorically impossible that black people or Native Americans could have been involved, because they had no political rights. So how in the hell could a black person become president when it's against the custom, the tradition, and the law? And so people are looking for miracles and myths that don't make any sense. So we really have to deal with the fact that documentation beats conversation every day of the week. And anybody can look up the meeting that they agreed to the Declaration of Independence. And the $2 bill is simply showing when those drafts of the 5-man committee was given to the John Hancock and the total body to debate how the Declaration of Independence would be issued, to explain why they were fighting against the British. And there's no black people at all.
0: All right. Thank you for clearing that up for us. 10 after the top there. Everlasting's Online 3 calling from Alabama. Grand Rising Everlasting, you're on with Professor Manu Anpin.
2: Grand Rising, Brother Nelson and Brother Anpin. You basically answered my question when you said that 2026 we're actually still enslaved in slavery. But I just said two things right quick that I struggle with. When they say back when we had Southern free, but you had to buy your freedom, but then I could buy my freedom to be free, but my aunt, uncle, mother, father, and brother were still enslaved. That's, you know, I really struggle with that. And at this point, how do we say we're still free, but we're dominated by white men? So I just wonder, you know, and you said that in 2026, based on that 13th Amendment, we're actually legally still in slavery. So that's what I want to say. Can I just hold on to hear your comment, please? Thank you very much, too, for your precise and research. Brother, I'm paying.
1: Thank you, brother. I really appreciate the question. It's a very good question, and I do want to help clarify. Now, your question helps. So the 13th Amendment abolished slavery in every instance. So we're not enslaved. We're not legally enslaved. the Civil War ended slavery as a practice in the 13th Amendment in 1865 made slavery illegal unless a person was convicted of a crime. So slavery legally exists for criminals, people that have been convicted by the law. But we, black people, we fought for our independence, and that's why we're free. But the 13th Amendment made it so that slavery could not be reinstituted. It couldn't be reestablished because it's now it was, you know, illegal. So we're free because black men fought, and we will remain free because we will fight. But we also will remain free because the 13th Amendment makes it an illegal practice unless somebody has committed a crime. All right. I'm sorry. Thank you. Then the other one about buying freedom. Yes, you're right, brothers. It was a big issue, but that's what had to be done, that the slave owners were vicious and they only saw black people as property. So if a person could raise enough money, if they can work for many years and raise enough money, or if friends and others could help give them money, then yes, a black person could buy their freedom or have their freedom bought. So in other words, whether they're sold on a slave auction block or somebody giving the slave owner so-called fair compensation for this black victim, then the person would be free. But you're right. The other challenge is how now do you raise money to buy the rest of the family members out of slavery? This is why you have, and that was not able to be done in most cases. So this is why you have a large number of black people that resisted in many different ways, whether slowing down the work, faking sickness, a little bit of poison in the food, or an accidental, quote unquote, accidental fire, or by running away. Yes, many, many, many ran away, and they were doing this through, as we're familiar with, the so-called Underground Railroad system. And so, yes, so if they couldn't buy themselves out of slavery, then many ran away, and that's how folks, or they fought for it, or they organized rebellions, but there was always resistance to slavery.
0: All right, 14 at the top of the hour. A tweet question for you, Professor Ampin. A tweeter says, Grand Rising, ask your guest, has there been a study on discrimination and its impact on people's health and longevity of life? If so, why is this not considered important and a main topic in many conversations?
1: Yeah, there's definitely been a lot of this is pretty easy to look at. There's been a lot of studies on how racism, white supremacy, how the practices in America have not only damaged people's health. We live in areas that are toxic areas, you know, industrial waste and you name it. Like in Mobile, Alabama, there's Africatown. And people were shocked at Africatown, where the life expectancies continued to go down because, you know, they had the paper mill there and other toxic industries damaging black health. And I remember one of the ladies in San Francisco, one of the physicians that indicated they had did a study on how black people in the Hunters Point area of San Francisco, how their life expectancy is very, very low, not from gun violence, not from anything like that, but the toxic waste. So this has been something studied, I know, in various parts of the country, and it is discussed. It is discussed. Maybe it's not front and center because the mainstream news is not concerned about black health and wealth and welfare, but we should prioritize that. And thank you for that question. One other thing we really should do is recognize that even if you took slavery away, we have to look at what has happened in the 20th century and 21st century and what continues to happen now. So everything does not link back to slavery by any means because we overcame a lot of that. But as we overcame, we should also recognize whenever there's a movement, there's always a counter movement. Whether it was slavery, the counter movement was to institute slavery by another name and to make sure that black progress was stopped. And so this is why Reconstruction, the period right after slavery, wasn't very effective. You know, and you look at the Black Power movement, there was a counter movement, a conservative movement to stop black progress. So, yes, this continues and we need to do better. So we need to focus on our health. We got a men's group here in Oakland, California. The brothers had a good thing. They say, look, you know, rather than meat and everybody bring a dish and there's a potluck, we're sitting around eating all the time. Why don't we do something different? So now when we get together, the brothers walk. And I said, look, rather than just walk, which I approve of, which, you know, encourages good health, why don't we create a video and give wisdom? Because the average age of the group, the brothers in their 70s and 80s, why don't we create a a video just on what we've learned, you know, what we can do better, what we've done better to deal with our health. I said, you brothers got prostate cancer, you've had strokes, you have this and that, and there's no collective wisdom to understand how to deal with these kind of health problems.
0: All right, hello, there are 17 at the top of the hour. Family, our guest is Professor Emmanuel Wampin. Let me come back, though. I want you to talk about July 4th, what you term the falsification of America's 250th birthday. And should we be celebrating? I want to get your thoughts about that. Family, you want to join this conversation with our guest, Professor Emmanuel Wampin? Hit us up at 800-450-7876. We'll take your phone calls next.

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And Grand Rising family, thanks for staying with us on this Thursday morning with our guest, Professor Manu Ampin. Before we go to the 4th of July, though, I know you want to add something else, a quote about Lincoln. I got a tweet question, too, as well, about slavery. So I'll let you

0: quote is very important so that people will know that most of what we hear and read about Lincoln today is nothing but propaganda, people trying to create a white hero without evidence. So in 1858, when Abraham Lincoln was he was running for the Senate seat in Illinois, he had 7 debates across the state of Illinois against Judge Stephen A. Douglas. And the biggest issues of the day at that time were slavery. Just like today, if anybody's running for office, they're going to have to address critical issues, you know, health care, the war in Iran or in Gaza. You got to address it one way or another. So here's what Lincoln says. Let me just take let's take the fourth debate of September 18, 1858. And I think most probably have not heard this, but this is the true position of Lincoln, which he never changes. He says it over and over again in different cities. So this is what he says. This is a very long debate, but let me just take the most crucial part. This is Lincoln. I would say then that I am not nor ever have been in favor of bringing about in any way the social and political equality of the white and black races, that I am not nor ever have been in favor of making voters or jurors of Negroes, nor of qualifying them to hold office, nor to intermarry with white people. And I would say in addition to this that there is a physical difference between the white and black races, which I believe will forever forbid the two races living together on terms of social and political equality. And inasmuch as they cannot so live, while they do remain together, there must be the position of superior and inferior. And I, as much as any other man, am in favor of having the superior position assigned to the white race. Unquote. That's Abraham Lincoln. If you go to the nationalparkservice.gov, you can see all of these statements by Lincoln verbatim. He was a white nationalist and never moved from that position. So he should never be associated with black freedom because that was not his concern.
1: All right. I got a tweet question for you. And I'll just read it. It says, Professor, to piggyback on the brother's question on still being enslaved, white men make and control the legal system and can make anything criminal, such as jaywalking, and convict blacks of it and thus keeping us enslaved. He wants to get your opinion on that, or she wants to get your opinion on it.
0: No, that's not slavery. That's just abuse and misuse of the law. We have to separate from slavery. That's over. We defeated the white supremacists. We defeated the segregationists and white nationalists, white supremacists. They lost. They lost the war and had to give up valuable financial property, which they argued they should be able to keep. So slavery's over. We won. We were free. We were thriving. And this is why it's been an ongoing attack in the 20th century. All of you know about, Black Wall Street in Tulsa. So look at the progress we've made. So we have to remember that. So, no, slavery is over. It's not connected to us. We broke from the legacy. So we don't want to, and I know you're asking a well-meaning question, but we don't want to continue to stay stuck that our enemy has us in slavery. No, there were people free then, and there's black folks are free now. It's only the YNs, the young folks that want to go out and commit crimes and be associated and stuck in slavery. So that's completely different. Anybody can jaywalk regardless of their ethnic or racial background, and that's not connected to us. That's somebody breaking the law. And you're right. It is a criminal justice system. And so we don't discard that, but we also don't allow anybody to falsely keep the label of slaves on us. That's not reality.
1: 25 after the top of the hour. Brother Gregory's checking in from Charlotte. He's online, too. Grand Rising, Brother Gregory, you're on with Professor Emmanuel Ampin.
2: Yes, Grand Rising Brother Carl, Grand Rising Professor Emmanuel Ampin, great to talk with you this morning. I heard you earlier talking about the 13th Amendment and slavery, and I called in to ask you a question about the 14th Amendment, specifically Section 1 dealing with birthright citizenship. And as most people know, it's expected today that the Supreme Court might render its decision on the Trump birthright citizenship executive order. And I wanted to get your opinion on the implications of that Supreme Court decision when it comes down specifically for black people, and if you had any prediction or estimation of which way the Supreme Court might go. Do you think they would keep things the same, or do you think that they might make a change, even though birthright citizenship is a 158-year law that has been in

0: place has protected black people for centuries, and it's something that we need even now. So I want to get your opinion on that birthright citizenship case.
1: Well, thank you, brother. I appreciate the question. So the 14th Amendment was passed in 1868, and it specifically related to people of African descent, black people, because by law, we were defined as property that could be bought and sold, and that's embedded in the Constitution. So the first time that we see anything legally about the word slavery being used directly is the 13th Amendment, which made it illegal. They didn't mention it by name. They referred to it all throughout the legal cases, but it's now 13th Amendment made it illegal. And then, as you say, the 14th Amendment in 1868, it gave citizenship rights to black people. And the document, Section 1, it says all persons born or naturalized in the United States and subject to the jurisdiction thereof are citizens of the United States. So in other words, the 14th Amendment made black people citizens, and by extension, anybody else that comes here and are become naturalized citizens. So Trump wants to stop some of that. I mean, some of it is some groups take advantage of it. You know, they have this birth the birth tourism. They have another name, but birth. You know, somebody would get pregnant and come to the U.S. and have the baby here. So that does take place. And that's fraudulent, you know, if someone does that. But I don't think that the basic foundation of the 14th Amendment, I don't see that changing at all. But I can see a change in someone becoming a citizen because they're naturalized, meaning that they've had a child in the U.S., whether they are a citizen or not. You know, that's a way to benefit from black struggle and progress made by black people and then get American citizenship, even though the mother has paid money to come here to have the baby in the U.S., even though they're not citizens. So that is shady. That's shaky. I'm not sure about that part. I can see adjustments there. But in terms of someone born in the U.S. as a citizen, that's not going to change. I think the issue, as I understand it, is simply about someone who becomes a naturalized citizen. Someone migrates in, goes through the process to become a citizen. But there's some people that come directly to the U.S. when they're pregnant for one reason, have the baby in the U.S. and gain all of the citizenship rights. So I see maybe a change in that aspect, but not the 14th Amendment in whole. The citizens, those are born here, you know, that are born here, their parents have been here as citizens. That I don't see that part changing at all.
0: Well, one quick follow-up, Professor Ampin. Do you see it as, to some degree, a move from federalism to a move towards states' rights? Because they're saying that if the executive order survives the Supreme Court review, that the power of granting citizenship will go to the states, which is sort of like going, you know, back in time to states' rights. So what's your opinion on the danger of that, you know, instead of having the USA, we're kind of stepping towards the Confederate States of America, the CSA, that this could be a move towards states' rights, putting citizenship, which has been under the federal government for 158 years, and moving it to the states. Do you see any danger in that?
1: Oh, yeah, this is definitely a danger. I don't know that that's going to go that far. I mean, I haven't looked at it that closely, honestly, but I don't see it going that far because the Trump administration is losing credibility across the board. Many of his base, MAGA, has left the MAGA movement. They're burning MAGA hats. There are even some Republican senators that are they're cowards, but they're even standing up to Trump. So he's you know, the man's deranged. So he's losing more and more credibility as time goes on. So I don't see that it's going to ultimately get to that point. You can see that there is a struggle. You're right. We can see, but Trump's losing. Whether he's putting his name on the Kennedy Center and has to take his name down, there's a number of federal judges, current and retired judges, that are coming together to stop a lot of these movements. And so there's now a legal block. There's a legal block of judges that are really fighting back against what the Trump administration is trying to do. So while it seems to be murky now, my opinion at this point is that ultimately the going down to the state's level for them to make a determination, I don't see that going that far. So in my opinion at this point, there's just some evidence that comes out later, I think it's going to stay at the federal level because it's a fundamental amendment, as you say, that's been around for quite a long time, and I don't see that changing. I don't see it changing at this point.
2: All right.
0: Well, thank you very much, Professor Ampin. Let's keep an eye on the case. Thank you, sir.
2: All right.
1: Yes, thank you.
2: We'll keep watching that. 29 away from the top there. Brother Carlos is in Waldorf. He's on line one. Grand Rising, Brother Carlos. You're on with Professor Ampin. Is Brother Carlos there? Not hearing Brother Carlos. But don't hang up, Brother Carlos. We wanted to talk about the 250th anniversary, Professor Ampin. You want to challenge that. Why?
1: Well, the date of July 4th, 1776 is not the birth date of the United States. This is a bogus misrepresentation that has been spread for generations. The United States does not become independent on that date. So as I was indicating earlier, the American Revolutionary War began in 1775. And it ended 8 years later in 1783. And the 13 colonies were fighting to become independent from Britain. And what ended the war and what gave the 13 colonies its independent status as the United States of America was the Treaty of Paris. The Treaty of Paris is the official document that gives the United States its birth as an independent country. So the actual birth date of the United States is September 3rd, 1783. September 3rd, 1783, and not July 4th, 1776. So when the war started in 1775, the American gentlemen were upset that their rights were taken away. They said, look, we're gentlemen just like you are in Britain. You don't determine anything for us. We need to have input. So the war breaks out in April 1775. They only wanted to have a voice in the British Parliament to make decisions. But the next year, the American gentlemen said that, look, we've changed our view now. We're not fighting just for a voice in Parliament. We're now fighting to become the independent United States of America. So the Declaration of Independence was simply a formal document to inform the British government, the British public, the American public, the French, and the world that we are fighting to become an independent country, and we need you to know this, and we need your support. It's a document of intention. It's a document of goals. It's a document to simply publicize their objectives. It doesn't end the war. So this document in 1776 is just clarifying why they were fighting. It's the war that continued for seven more years. And so they had to fight to make this effort for independence a reality. So the Americans fought for seven more years after the Declaration of Independence to actually win their independence. So the war does not end. The fighting does not end until September 3rd, 1783. Which they had been negotiating and into a war, the war, but that's the date of American independence. It is not even a debate. The Treaty of Paris can be found at any of the locations I mentioned earlier. Go to loc.gov, meaning Library of Congress.gov, whitehouse.gov, or archives.gov, and you will see that it's a Treaty of Paris on the date of September 3rd, 1783, that officially grants America is independence, and not July 4th. If a document indicating intentions and goals could stop a war, then the war would not have been fought for another 7 years. Look at all of the announcements that Hegseth and Rubio and Trump have said about Iran. They said that they won the war. They destroyed Iran's military, their navy, and all their capabilities. But yet the war continues, and Iran controls the state of Hormuz, they're in control. So all of the pronouncement by the Trump administration has not stopped the war. It will not stop the war. The war will end when there's a formal agreement based on who gets the ass kicked on the battlefield. They're always going to lose. So the Americans did back up the Declaration of Independence by 7 years later, actually defeating the British, and that's what negotiated the settlement to end the war. And so it is arrogant and pompous and outrageous to celebrate July 4th because the war does not end. It's just a change in goals from wanting an input in the British Parliament to now fighting to become independent. But you got to back it up. And so it is nobody, even the Americans, nobody recognized America as an independent country on July 4th, 1776. Only in 1783, September 3rd, that is, does that reality take place. And so this is what people need to know. Well, why do the Americans celebrate July 4th? One answer, arrogance. Just arrogance. They're not unaware. They know exactly what gave America its independence and when. It's the Treaty of Paris. And so that's why it's really bogus, 250 years. And not only that, black people were still enslaved at the time. And so
2: hold that thought right there. We got to step aside for our last break. It's 23 minutes away from the top there. I'll let you pick it up on there. And also your thoughts, because we know what Frederick Douglass said about the 4th of July. But with 4th of July 2026, your thoughts on whether we should be part of that celebration. I want to really hear from you. I know folks want to hear that as well. And also, Brother Carlos is still holding. Waldorf has a question for you. Family, you too can join our conversation with Professor Emmanuel Wampin. Reach out to us. Our telephone number is 800-450-7876. And we'll take your calls next.

0: 1963. 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

0: And happy Thursday, family. Thanks for staying with us on this day, by the way. 18 minutes away from the top of our guest, Professor Manuel Tim from Contra Costa College in Northern California. He's a historian. He's also a researcher, a primary researcher. Before I go back to you, let me just remind you, coming up tomorrow is Friday, and actually the last Friday in June of 2026, and give you a chance to free your mind and join us for our Open Phone Friday program. We begin promptly at 6 a.m. Eastern time right here in Baltimore on 1010 WLB and also in the DMV on 1450 WOL. All right, before we left the break, Professor Pim, you shared with us and explained to us that July 4th, 1776 is not the country's actual birthday. It was actually September 3rd, 1783. So September 3rd is actually Independence Day for the United States. Having said that, we know what Frederick Douglass said about celebrating the 4th of July or celebrating America's Independence Day. Have things marginally changed since Frederick Douglass made that announcement? Should we be participating in this holiday coming up in the next 2 weeks?
1: No. I don't see any reason for it. Just like white folks, they could be allies, they can support, but by and large, they don't participate in Juneteenth, so why should they? It doesn't relate to them. Just like July 4th, 1776, doesn't relate to us. The 56 men that signed the Declaration of Independence, the vast majority of them, about 80% of them or more, were slave owners that dehumanized black people. And slavery was still in its heyday in 1776. So what would black people be celebrating? The war, the enslavement of black people continued for at least four more generations. And thousands of black men had to die in the Civil War to become free. So what would they be celebrating? Frederick Douglass was right. And I have no idea why these people invited Frederick Douglass to give a speech on actually it was July 5th, to give a July 4th speech in honor of American independence in the first place. He thought they were inviting him to make a mockery of him and have him speak at their celebration when, in fact, he was born in slavery, was separated from his family, and slavery was still as brutal as it always had been. He gives, as people know, one of the greatest speeches in American history to expose American hypocrisy. He says it's the most shameful of all of the days. I don't see any change in that. And well, people can say, well, it's just a day off. Well, look, there's more than 50 weeks in a year. You can take any weekend, any day to go and celebrate if that's what it's about, as opposed to honoring and supporting a holiday that is still shameful. The fact that these people are fighting for their independence while they're enslaving somebody else. That's why Thomas Jefferson said that if there's a God, we're in serious trouble. He knew what he was doing was wrong. They all did. But these were brutal elitists and landowners that had no respect for anybody. So black people can do better and should do better. Celebrate what? What are you celebrating? The fact that you were enslaved and being dehumanized? So I don't celebrate holidays that have nothing to do with the humanity of black people. And I would suggest that more of us have that position as well. Otherwise, we'll be supporting and embracing and celebrating anything, even those things that represent our own demise. So if we're going to move forward, then collectively we have to be more intentional and more aware of how we move as a group. But for me, you'll never see me acknowledging holidays like that. I agree and stand with Frederick Douglass.
0: Shay, I got to ask you this question about Frederick Douglass, though. And you know the question's coming. He left his black sister, married a white woman. How do we deal with that, Professor Ampin? Do we deduct some points for him? Is he still in the barbecue circle? How do we deal with that?
1: Yes, a contradiction. Yes, it's a contradiction. The brother had a black wife. That didn't work out. So it's a contradiction. And it's a psychological issue that we have to look at and see that, you know, even great activists like Frederick Douglass were in contradiction. So it's a contradiction. And, you know, and now that, and, you know, there's more and more of that happening with the online communication. And you got more and more athletes now that are you know, steeped in millions, and they go for a lot of women who are racially ambiguous. You know, these are not sisters. And so this is the new trend now. So Frederick Douglass does get some points taken away, but it still doesn't. It doesn't diminish his activism. It just calls into question so many other things on the social level. So I don't think we can separate the two. But at the same time, we do credit him for his anti-slavery consistency.
0: All right. 13 away from the top. As I mentioned, Brother Carlos is waiting for us in Waldorf. He's on line one. Grand Rising, Brother Carlos, your question for Professor Manu Ampi.
2: Thank you, my dear brothers. And thank you, Dr. Professor M. Penn, for giving us a checkup from the neck up on our history in this country. I agree with Frederick Douglass. I take it as a day of celebration with my family and to bring my family together rather than a celebration of the 4th of July. My question is a follow-up on Gregory, Brother Gregory's comment on the 14th Amendment. How can, and this is sort of oxymoronic, how can you have two black Supreme Court justices, Clarence Thomas and our dear sister, on the Supreme Court, and Amy Coney Barrett having black, adopted black children, and Trump also having foreign wife and son, and so forth. How can they vote against the birthright citizenship? Does that make any sense in that regard, my dear brother? Maybe I'm way out there, but I'm just thinking.
1: I think it does, in the sense that you have a lot of what I call Afro-Saxons. So the Afro-Saxon knows who is white, who his or her white benefactors are. So we have a lot of people that will vote against the group interest because they don't see it that way. You know, they've gotten to where they are by white support and white benefactors, making sure they know what they can do and what they need to say. So, even if a lot of people don't agree, it's as many before them that have done the same thing, and including Obama, you know, he was overrated too. I mean, Obama said very clearly that he did not agree with any programs that would specifically help the black and Latino communities. He said that. He was very clear about it. So we've seen people like that before.
0: Brother Carlos? I guess he hung up. Thank you, Brother Carlos, for your call. Tim, you still there?
1: No, I'm here.
0: Oh, all right, 10 minutes away from the top. And he was talking about Justice Ketanji Brown Jackson or the other.
1: Jackson.
0: Yeah, yes. On the Supreme Court. You know, Professor Ampim, back to Frederick Douglass, though. In his days, people will say that look at all the progress we've made since Frederick Douglass's days. We should, because we built this country, you know, blood, sweat, and tears are in it. We should support it. We should enjoy the benefits of it. Your response when people say that?
1: And we acknowledge that with holidays such as Juneteenth, whether Joe Biden makes it a federal law or not. Nobody waited for that. So we've celebrated Juneteenth around the country. We've celebrated African Liberation Day around the country. Now it's just Africa Day. So we've independently celebrated what we knew to be in our best interest. And the 4th of July is not in our best interest. I remember when I was very small, my father told my brother and I that we should always relate to the flag the way the flag is related to us. So early on, we all had to go to the yard. I remember I was like second grade, third. We had to go to the yard, all the classes, all the students go to the yard and salute the flag. We didn't salute the flag. And then I remember one of the teachers said, I'm going to tell your daddy. So my daddy said I didn't have to salute it. So now what? So people can embrace the 4th of July, but it's a fraudulent holiday all the way around. The country's not independent, and pronouncements don't end wars. If that's the case, the Iran war wouldn't have ended. The Russia-Ukraine war is now more than 4 years old, and there's been all kind of statements and pronouncements. That's not what end wars. So it's a bogus holiday. And it remains a bogus holiday. The American officials know that, but they're arrogant and they're pompous and they don't care about reality. This is non-reality. But black people should look out for what our best interest is. And, you know, people running around trying to get Malcolm X's holiday a federal, who cares? Just honor and celebrate Malcolm X. Why do you need the white guy to sign some in the federal law? It don't matter one way or another. We support our own heroes, our own institutions, and our own events that help us to move forward. And that's how people should look at it. And if those are out there doing the opposite, that's on them. But I will never support it, and I'll never agree with them.
0: But you are going to, you know, the support for most folks who don't support it, but they still come together, family get-togethers on the 4th of July. Take advantage of the holiday from that aspect. Is that cool with you?
1: And do what? They do nothing different than the white families, you know. And do what exactly? If people were coming together to make progress, to talk about family business plans, and like your previous guest had indicated, how do you pool money and resources and make money work for you? I see the people, the way people spend money, and it's like, wow, they don't understand. I don't pay anything with cash. I don't pay anything with my debit card. I use credit card because I get points that turns into cash. Last year, I forget the exact amount, but last year, just by making regular purchases, I earned around $1,400 in extra money just because I paid with my credit card and got points. So we should be teaching all kind of financial strategies, business strategies, and other kind of strategies to help folks move forward. We don't typically do that. We barbecue, we have a good time. That's fine, but there are more than 365 days in the year. You can choose any day to do it. So people can do that, but my family knows that there's no reason to call me. I don't support that. I support anything that is healthy. And I agree with Frederick Douglass when he said it is the most shameful of all of the holidays and that it would disgrace a nation of savages. That's what he said in 1852. I agree. But I know that most people are not going to. But look, Brother Carl, there's myths from Cinco de Mayo in May to Juneteenth in June and July 4th in July. Most of the people don't know what any of those holidays are for. And it's in people's interest to at least be informed. And informed people can then make informed decisions. Because otherwise, people are going to, you know, more often than not, work against their own interest.
0: Having said that, though, did you celebrate Juneteenth then? Because we you said that's not the actual day that slavery ended. So how do we deal with that one?
1: But it does represent when black folks were free, at least in Galveston, Texas. So whether we celebrated Juneteenth or even if people celebrated the end of the Civil War, which would be April 9th, it's really the same difference. So Juneteenth is legitimate because it shows that we made progress. So to me, that makes sense. That's about us and our history and our best interests, as opposed to the 4th of July when black folks across the country were all enslaved. And anybody that was free in the northern states, they had to carry their free papers. Literally, they had to carry papers to say that they were free, and those papers were never enough because they still had to have a white person to vouch for their freedom, because anybody could be taken off the streets, whether they had their freedom papers or not, and pressed into slavery. So, you know, what would a black person today be celebrating? To me, it's disrespect to the ancestors to celebrate a holiday that has nothing to do with our freedom.
0: Thanks, Professor Emmanuel. How can folks follow you?
1: They can follow me. You can go to social media, Facebook, put in Professor Emmanuel M-Pim, or YouTube, and that's M-A-N-U, and then A-M-P-I-M. Also, email me at emmanuelmpim@gmail.com, and go to advancingtheresearch.org.
0: Thanks, we got to run, family. That's it for today. Stay strong, stay positive. We'll see you tomorrow morning right here.
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0: Hey, Grand Rising family. Thank you for joining us for another Open Phone Friday. 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Now, we began the week with Dr. Brooks Robinson of blackeconomics.org, who shed light on the significant funds black churches collect each Sunday and subsequently deposit into white-owned banks on Monday. Jell Barclay then led a panel discussion about his latest documentary project, focusing on the assassination of Liberian President William Tolbert. The day wrapped up with Mark from Anaheim, who discussed the Carmelo Anthony incident. On Tuesday, our celebration of Black Music Month continued with Alfie Paulette, who shared stories from his musical career, including collaborations with several top named entertainers. Astronumerologist Kimberly Williams followed by offering free energy readings to the listeners. Baltimore civil rights activist Carl Snow then previewed the upcoming Maryland primary and called out black leaders who remain silent, and they're still silent after the attack on Michelle Obama. Dr. Melina Abdullah, founder of the Black Lives Matter Grassroots, concluded the day by reviewing the cases of Carmelo Anthony and Cohen Wiley. Brother Obi kicked off Wednesday's programming by presenting a double album dedicated to Assata Shakur and Pauline Lumumba, the wife of Patrice Lumumba. The compilation spans all genres of black music. Corey Shaw from Encobra's Washington, D.C. chapter then shared details about the group's weekend national convention in the district. Scholar, poet, and author Dr. Nubia Kai reintroduced her book, A River of Prophecy, A Sacred Journey of African Americans. Public Enemy's Professor Griff wrapped up that day by discussing the legacy of music mogul Clive Davis, who recently passed away. On Thursday, music analyst and brother Kwebena Rasuli delivered his State of Black Music report, noting that the industry's current challenges persist. Stocks expert J.R. Fenwick followed, highlighting how accessible the stock market has become. And historian and researcher Professor May Nguyen Phim closed out the day by revealing the true story of Juneteenth, also debunking the myths about Abraham Lincoln, and, in addition, challenging the narrative around America's 250th birthday. Now, if you missed any of our programs, catch up on our podcast on your preferred platform or on your station's website. 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Next week, we're bringing you guests such as Professor James Small, economist Dr. Julian Malvo, activist of the Moves Pan-Africa, and former FBI agent Dr. Tyrone Powers. So if you are in the DMV or Baltimore area, spread the word. We start at 6 a.m. Eastern Time, Monday through Friday. Keep your radios tuned to Baltimore's 1010 WOLB. Or if you're in the DMV, the Washington metropolitan area, we're on 1450 WOL. Or information is power. All right, Friday, finally a Friday. Grand Rising, everybody. Kevin, let's get Kevin to open these classroom doors again.
1: Hey.
0: Grand Rising, Kevin.
1: Grand Rising indeed, Carl Nelson. Thank God it's Friday and the court's in session. But before we talk about that, how you feeling?
0: I'm still learning, Kevin. You know, we got a lot of smart listeners here calling on Friday. I learned a lot from some of our listeners. So, yeah, I'm in that perpetual learning mode, as I mentioned.
1: Nothing wrong with that, bro. Nothing wrong with that at all. You're setting an example for us all to be continually looking for clues of something that will teach you something new in life. You know, so 22 U.S. states have filed lawsuits to block the Trump administration's executive order that sought to end birthright citizenship for children of non-citizens and unauthorized immigrants. So that's 22 states that are filing a lawsuit. So the Supreme Court is still, adjudicating, is still deciding on that. There's still no ruling yet on the Supreme Court. Or have you seen something different?
0: Well, you know, they've probably ruled already. They just haven't announced it because they take these under submission for some while back, and then it'll probably be announced today because I think they're getting away to jet away for the holiday break for the summer. If not, it's going to be sometime next week. So if not, it might be today. They usually hold the big ones, you know, and drop the bombs on Friday. And what Kevin is talking about, family, you've heard, especially Gregory's trying to explain it to us, the amendment to the Constitution, Amendment 14, this is Birthright Initiative. What Trump is saying is it's aimed at so-called anchor babies, people who come into the country, pregnant women who come to the country to have babies so they become American citizens. He wants to end that. But then the question is then, how far does he go? As Brother Gregory has been saying, and Dr. Karenga and some other folks have been saying as well, that, you know, after that, they could come after us because we weren't citizens back then when the Constitution was written up. So, you know, it's a technical issue, but it's a great possibility. So that ruling could come down as early as this evening or sometime this morning.
1: Well, the case is called Trump versus Barbara and centers on an executive order signed by President Trump back in January 2025. And it directs federal agencies not to recognize the U.S. citizenship of babies born in America if neither parent is a citizen or a lawful permanent resident. And so birthright citizenship remains in full effect nationwide. Multiple federal courts have blocked the administration's executive order, and it cannot be enforced until and unless the Supreme Court overturns these lower court rulings. The Supreme Court.
0: You know, and there's a question about that to Kevin, if that's going to affect Donald Trump's son. Because, you know, there's some people saying we don't know how fast Melania got her citizenship, whether this or not she was a citizenship when her child was born, or whether she was with child when she was a citizenship. So that brings in all kinds of issues there. So, you know, the researchers will probably figure that one out as well.
1: Okay. So while the court issued other significant immigration rulings June 25th, it did not include birthright citizenship among them, so the court is scheduled to issue additional rulings, like you said, Monday, the 29th. So what, they wait till the weekend? Is that what you said?
0: Yeah, they probably do. And they may split hairs. You know, they've done that a couple of times. The ruling is just restricted to one part of the law. So we'll see. We'll see what happens.
1: Yeah, this is a huge thing because they're also including health care for babies. Immediate access to health care regardless, apparently. And so, we're going to have to keep our eye on that. Since 1868, the 14th Amendment has granted virtually all people born in the United States automatic citizenship. So this is going to be a big ruling.
0: Yeah, because that's when we got citizenship. So if that's kicked out, does that mean we get kicked out too? Or is that part of the bigger picture? And this is what Brother Gregory in North Carolina, hopefully he calls in and had some illumination to what we're talking about. And this is because Dr. Karenga agreed with him when he was on, and several other folks, or several other scholars have agreed with Gregory, what Gregory's interpretation of what may happen from the Supreme Court.
1: All right. In sports, Turkey stuns the USA 3-2 late in the final World Cup group game. I know you had a little interest in that. What are your thoughts?
0: Yeah, interesting, because they didn't play. The U.S. didn't play a lot of their players because they're on what they call a yellow card, which is tantamount to basically if you get two, you're suspended for the next game. The next game is more important, so they already qualified for the next round. So this didn't matter if they lost this game. But you know what's interesting watching these games, Kevin? I was watching. I think it was Colombia playing again, and I'm looking. They were all brothers. And when they score a goal, they show the crowd, right. White faces in the crowd. So where are these black folks coming in Colombia who are representing Colombia? I'm like, wait a minute. This is the days where I really miss Dr. Renoka Rashidi to explain what's going on there. Just about 90% of the team is all black, African. Same for France as well. And then you look around and the people who are cheering, they're all white. And I'm like, where? What's going on? Something missing here. But anyway.
1: Isn't that the nature of sports, though, where we participate, we dominate? Isn't that?
0: Yeah, I guess my thing is, I know there are black people in all those countries, but proportionately, does it mean that we're only good at athletics? Are we overrepresented in other areas as well? That's what I think about.
1: I see. So you're watching it, and yeah, it just seems that we dominate the sports and entertainment.
0: Yeah, let me. I'll tell you. the late Dr. Renoka Rashid, he caught my attention during the Olympics, and he said, watch the Olympics. And some of these countries, you know, some of these Scandinavian countries, and they got black folks running and jumping for them. And then they're 99% white. Did they buy them for their citizenship, or they actually were native born for those countries? You know, same with Sweden. They got some brothers who are playing on the Swedish team as well. So yeah, it's just interesting dynamics. Just watch what's out there performing, and they're all cheering when they score and they lead and they win, and they show the crowd, and the crowd's just, I can't find a black person in the crowd. But anyway. That's just my hobby. I always look for black people anyway. So that's the part of my, I think that's the part of a habit for me. But
1: right. Go ahead, Kevin. And then you see the black people and you look at the white people. Is that how you do that?
0: Yeah. You're like, we're the brothers. You know, we're the brothers. We're the sisters and the brothers.
1: Yeah, the brothers are performing, but there aren't any brothers in the audience. Is that what you're saying?
0: Yeah, not much difference. You go to some of these NFL games as well. You see the preponderance of the folks in the stands are white, you know, and on the field are black. So, hey, it's the same thing. Even at basketball, many basketball games as well.
1: The high price of those tickets, I think.
0: That could be a problem, too, yeah.
1: Hey, look, according to NBC News, the meeting came a day after Trump abruptly canceled plans to sign a major housing bill with bipartisan support and urged Republicans to first pass his election overhaul bill. And after a meeting with Mike Johnson, Mike Johnson says he and Trump are on the same page to end legislative gridlock. Now, if it's a bipartisan vote, where's the gridlock?
0: Right. And he threw away the bill that he supported in a bipartisan vote because he wants them to support his Save America Act, which contains those new provisions for voting, that you've got to prove that you're a citizen if you vote. And that's, you know, the thing is that he's telling the American people that a lot of people who are not citizens are voting. And that's not quite true. They've done all kinds of research and it shows that it doesn't happen, but it fits the narrative that the elections were stolen. So he wants to bring this in. And so some people say it's illegal because it's almost like a poll tax. If you have to prove, then you have to go get, you have to go get your driver's license, or you got to apply for a driver's license, or get your birth certificate if you don't have one. And the other issues for women who are married who drop their maiden name as well, because their information is going to be in the name that they were born with. So that's going to be an issue. So that costs money. So the people who are opposed to this say that's a poll tax, because if you have to spend money to vote, it's against the Constitution. So that's where all of this is boiling down to.
1: And the Save America Act legislation, it would require voters, like you said, to present additional ID and proof of citizenship to cast ballots, despite repeatedly advised that the bill lacks the votes to pass. So that's why he's twisting their arm, so to speak.
0: Well, also, he knows, too, if he loses this election, he's toast. So, you know, he's got to do his best to make sure that the Republicans win the majority of the votes in November.
1: And Johnson says he needs the president's support to break the gridlock in the House, where Representative Anna Paulina, a representative of Florida, has been leading a group of Republicans in preventing other legislation from coming to the floor until the SAVE Act is passed. So there's a lot of positioning.
0: Yeah, there's a lot of infighting there. And he disagrees with her because what she's doing is a logjam. She says nothing's going to get done until you pass this act. We've got other legislation that we need to work on before they break. And Donald Trump says even though she's doing it on not at his behest, but trying to, you know, maybe curry favor with him or something like that. But he doesn't like that tactic. He agrees with her, but he doesn't like the tactic that she's been using to strong arm to push this bill through. And he's lost some support of some of the Republican lawmakers. That's the other issue, too. So they're trying to rein those in who've flipped over supporting the Democrats on this issue.
1: Man. So in rapid fire news and things happening in D.C., they're beginning the events for the Great American State Fair and other activities celebrating America's 250th birthday. That's underway. And the lady that drove 100 miles an hour through Rock Creek Parkway has been sentenced to 29 years in prison after it resulted in the deaths of 3 people. How are you going to drive 100 miles an hour in Rock Creek Park? So the reflecting pool they've discovered that it was slashed. Someone slashed the liner of the reflecting pool, the vandalism. And the U Street curfew continues. It's been expanded to the U Street corridor to curb recent violence. So that's the way it is, Carl, on this, the 26th of June. Thanks for your time.
0: Thanks, Kevin. This is the last Friday in June 2026, family. It's an open phone Friday. You know how we still go on, get down on Fridays. We give you a chance to free your mind. All that is just, you know, think for yourself. Leave the talking points, whether it be social, political, religious talking points, leave them behind. Just tell us what you really think. What have you discovered? Or you want to comment on some of the guests that we had this week? We want to hear from you as well. Our telephone number is 800-450-7876, and we'll take your phone calls next.

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0: And Grand Rising family, thanks for starting your weekend with us at 20 minutes after the top of the hour. It's an Open Phone Friday. That's the name of the show. This is where we give you a chance to free your mind. And all that means is to be basically think for yourself. Okay, let's go back to the calls. Bill's on line one. He's calling from Baltimore. Grand Rising, Bill, your thoughts on this Open Phone Friday.
1: Hey, thank you, Mr. Nelson, as always, for this opportunity. And first, I would just like to congratulate all the winners in this primary that just took place here in Maryland. Definitely want to thank the people who I was voting for and supported. Julian Jones, the first black county executive here. You know, thankful that he won. We had Sabrina Tapp Harper, the first female, and the first female black sheriff here in Baltimore City. I certainly applaud her. I was able to vote for her. And wants to congratulate Malcolm Ruff, who was running for Senate seat in the 41st District. So just wanted to first of all, just thank those who won, even though it was a very low turnout. But I'm happy that the one did win. So I just wanted to say that. As well as I want to thank this here brother, J.D., from Alabama that listens to your program that happened to be in his area yesterday, and he reached out to me, and me and him met, and he wanted to meet me based upon your program. So I just want to say thank you for your program. It just shows how big of a reach that it has and how effective it is. So, you know, he wanted to just talk about the Black Unity Day. And, of course, I was thankful for that. So I just want to say thank you, brother, for coming out this way.

0: breakfast is going to be this coming Saturday, July 4th, at the Pikes Theater. And that's going to be from 10 to 12. So that's open to any black male who wants to participate. We're encouraging them to come. But again, Mr. Nelson, I just want to talk about Black Unity Day coming up March the 8th. And, you know, I have to constantly ask people to please, you know, participate, you know, to talk it up, to do something around unity in your city or your community, you know, because we want March 8th to grow. We want it to really be something that happens all across the nation that black people could be proud of, something that we do for ourselves in terms of just having unity programs all throughout the country and start having discussions about unity. Because in the end, you know, when we get through, I heard you talking to Cal about the general election coming up. And, you know, I said to you on several times, I just hadn't been talking about it, but I'm not looking for no fair election. You know, I'm looking for Donald Trump and his gang of criminals to do whatever they need to do to make sure that the Republican Party stay in position of power, because they're not that stupid that they don't know that some of this corruption and stuff that they're doing, that some of them are going to land up going to jail. So I'm looking for chaos to take place on the street. I'm looking for a lot of things to happen. So, you know, I think our best offense and our best defense, I mean, you know, even in regards to this election, have to be our unity. Right. And, you know, that's something, you know, what gets me, Mr. Nelson, is that, you know, practically, I'm going to say 95% of us, we say we want unity. Right. So we should, you know, this is an opportunity. We're not asking people to join an organization. We're not asking people to have a particular belief that you have to be a Democrat, a Republican, a pan-Africanist. We're just saying have unity discussions and have unity programs based upon what you believe in. Bring black people together up under that. We can work on our other differences later on once we start to unify. So, you know, I would like to think that this is a call of action. This is a call for all of us to show up, you know, not argue about who got the right a pathway or whose philosophy or ideology is the best. This is not what this is about. This is somebody saying, let us come together on March 8th and bring unity and unify with like-minded minds. Because, you know, once we start to doing that, Mr. Nelson, we have time to work on some other differences and bring us all together up under the same tent. But we first have to start coming together in agreement that we want to unify. So, you know, I'm just saying, those who believe in unity, then we're reaching out to you. We're asking you to help us You know, let us not give ourselves excuses in terms of that, well, we can't do it. You know, we tried to do it. No, we can't do it. You know, we got too many examples before us. You know, let us not talk about the Honorable Marcus Garvey. Let us not talk about Harriet Tubman and Fannie Lou Hamer and people that came before us. And, you know, even though we was in different times, but their organizational skills was different, and they could bring more black people together. And today, you know, we are witnesses to the ancestors that came before us, but then we say that we can't do what they do. Then, you know, I just can't buy that excuse, Mr. Nelson. We need to be able to do more than what they did. We have more things to work with to help ourselves to organize. And even when we talk about the youth, and I'm going to end with this, sometimes they talk about the youth when they had these, when youth just ran wild through the downtown or whatever, and they'd say, well, they get on the social media and they contact each other, and all of a sudden you got 500, 1,000 of them show up. Well, look, if the youth can do it for foolishness, then how are we going to say we can organize ourselves to save our youth and to save ourselves? I mean, do that make sense?
1: Well, let me ask you this, though, Bill, because you've been on this crusade for quite some time, and people

0: applaud you for what you're saying, and I can tell you that from people who've reached out to me, because they figured it out. Those are people, of course, who understand how the system of racism, white supremacy works. But having said that, though, have you been receiving any pushback who dislike unity? If so, what are they telling you?
1: Well, you know, I get some small pushback, Carl, but you know, to be honest with you, I try not to really get into that, right? Because, like, for instance, you know. It's a brother here I have a lot of respect for. But I get a little pushback from him in terms of because he calls himself a Pan-Africanist, right? And that, you know, then you can't just bring black people together. You have to have a specific political ideology to bring people together to organize around this concept. But, see, I'm not buying into that because I don't care if you're Pan-Africanist. I don't care if you're a black socialist. A black capitalist, you know, we are black, right? So, you know, let's organize in terms of what we believe in and whatever philosophy that we say that we agree with, then you organize around that, right? So if you're a Pan-Africanist and you say you want to follow a specific ideology, then you don't organize with me. Organize on the other side of town, you know what I'm saying, on March the 8th, then we both, all of us be having these programs. And then later on, we can work out some of the differences and where we disagree at. So, you know, so the pushback I get, I'm not pushing back because, you know, like I say, you know, when we get to debating and arguing between ourselves, then they ain't doing nothing but creating division, right? I can't help from however you see life or whatever you believe in. I'm not believing in one thing. I'm believing in us come together as black folks because I see our unity is necessary, and I see our unity in terms that's the only thing that's going to actually save us and to help us to build black Wall Streets again, as we say that we want, to help us to have a black communities where not only do we live in a community by percentage that we call black, because 85 to 90% of us is black within a community we live in, but we're going to start to own the businesses. We're going to start owning the properties in our community. We're going to start respecting each other in that community. So that's what I'm building towards, Mr. Nelson. Everything else, I'm not asking people to follow me in a certain belief or a church or a political party. I'm not asking for that. I'm saying let us one unity. Let us agree that we want to unify, and let's find ways to organize towards March the 8th. And come March the 8th, all across this country, we will have unity programs where younger people can hear these kind of discussions, these kind of examples, and then they could grow up seeing us demonstrate, telling them how that they need to support one another, what that means to grow the black community. So, you know, that's what I'm moving towards, Mr. Nelson.
0: Gotcha. And you know, we don't need everybody. We just need a critical mass. And that's what, you know, Pan-African is all about. Which you're black, is that's it. That's counts, not ideology. You don't have to wrap around. We don't want you to become, if you're just Knicks fans or just Laker fans or, you know, but you're black. No, just the only requirement for Pan-Africanism is being black and loving black, not a different ideology or whether you like grits. It doesn't matter, just black. That's so, you know, people need to understand Pan-Africanism before they start saying they're Pan-Africanist. I had to say that. But Bill, I thank you for your call.
1: No, thank you. Have a good day.
0: All right, family. And keep up the work, man. Keep up. Don't let them distract you. 29 away from the top of the hour, family. It's an open phone Friday. Free your mind and reach out to us at 800-450-7876. Mark's in Baltimore as well. He's on line 3. Grand Rising, Mark, your thoughts on this open phone Friday.
2: Hey, Grand Rising, Carl. And what Bill's saying, I love Baltimore, man. I'm going to tell you why I love my city so much. But the pushback that we get, man, is from sideline people, you know, that want to, you know, just cause division. I'm this, I'm that, because they want to stay on the sideline. You know, so if you want to stay on the sideline, just be quiet, you know, and stay on the sideline. Don't try to sabotage our collective unity that we're working to bring in Baltimore City. With that being said, Carl, last night, and I sent it to Kevin, Beyond the Wire, Sister Rasheem, she is the producer of that film Beyond the Wire. You know, The Wire was a series here for about 5 years. A lot of actors out of D.C. and Baltimore, this, that, and the other. But anyway, it talked about it was like from 2000 to 2005, and it talked about really the drug trade here in Baltimore and this, that, and the other. And so a lot of people, you know, was upset. Like, but you got to think about this, Carl. From 89 to 99. We had 300 plus murders here in Baltimore City, and during that time, it was mostly people that was in the drug game killing people that was in the drug game, which we all, and we always say it's one life and one too many. But what Sister Rasheed did, and go on a legacy project, people can go on legacyproject.com. She had two sold out showings. And what it is Beyond the Wire, it starts, Carl, what you're going to love, it historically starts. It starts off historically all the way from slavery to up to now, the history of Baltimore. And Captain Andrew and the brothers, you know, that they can stay just out there marching, finally get, you know, to tell people about the reason why the murders are 133 now. They were 8 years straight in Baltimore, a city with less than 600,000 people, should be no more than 30 murders a year, because no more than 500,000 people. It's not even 600,000 people in Baltimore. And the murders are starting, the reason the murders are starting to go down, because you have a 24-hour stop the beef hotline. And like Bill said, unified, Captain Andrew said, collective unify, you know, that force unification, you know, everybody, you know, you got politicians coming out saying this, that, and the other. Well, politicians, a lot of them is sideline people too. They not the ones, like the lady on there said, my husband, if he get a call 2-3 o'clock in the morning, he's out there putting his life on the line. You know, you have to move families and not fund it for 5 years. And, you know, it's just awesome, man. I told, please, please, please, you know, go on Baltimore Legacy Project, S. Rasheed. It was awesome, man. And I'm so honored, you know. I was told I had a little, you know, because I've been with We Hours the whole 8 years. And so I did see me in my little blue suit, you know, I saw me in there, and, you know, me and my wife, we got to go up in the VIP. Yeah, everything that happens in Baltimore, man, is classic. And this was no different. So it's going to be more showings. I'm sure it'll be D.C., and I'm sure it'll be worldwide. But, Carl, you're going to love it. Everybody's going to love it. I got a Westmore, our only black governor in Maryland, he won the primary. And my question is, he's going to be running against the same Democrat Republican he ran against last time and killed. But this is my question, Carl. Why would you want to be a Republican today? The Republicans got the House, the Senate, the presidency. Apparently, 99% of the time, the Supreme Court, and look where we're at right now. So I love my city, man. And I love my city. I love my people. Baltimore is, like the lady said, is a city of hardworking people, neighborhoods. And, man, Carl, I am so happy. And Bill, keep up the good work. The reason that we're winning it for the boys' schools is because people like Bill and us, unity. You know, and I'm going to leave with this. My friend, Dr. Tyrone Powers, I read his book, Eyes to My Soul. He said he was so mad one time. He was on the ground with on the board. He was on the board with We Are Us. And he said one time he was so mad, he said the criminals in Baltimore City are more organized than our leadership. And he was talking about coming out of City Hall at that time. So I love my city, man. I am so happy that the world is getting to see the real Baltimore and learn the history. So, Carl, right. I'll talk to you next week. Great.
0: Thank you, Mark. 23 minutes away from the top of our family. You got to step aside, get caught up with the latest news, traffic, and weather in our different cities. It's an Open Phone Friday. That's the name of the program. You know how to reach us. 800-450-7876. And we'll take your phone calls after the news. That's next.

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1: Good morning, I'm Lisa Salvati. Here's the latest from NewsOne.com. More than 200 people are dead, thousands more are injured, and emergency personnel is racing to reach survivors trapped in the rubble following Wednesday's earthquakes in Venezuela. The back-to-back magnitude 7.2 and 7.5 quakes left scores displaced as they collapsed homes and businesses. The U.S. is sending search and rescue teams and humanitarian supplies. SpaceX-owned Starlink is offering a free month of satellite internet service for users in Venezuela, where President Delcy Rodriguez has declared a state of emergency. A suspect is under arrest following an assault on a one-year-old child in Northwest D.C. It happened on the 1300 block of Shepherd Street just after 5 p.m. yesterday. Investigators say the suspect choked the child and also assaulted a woman. No updates about the condition of the woman or the child were released last night. At least one person is dead after multiple people reportedly overdosed on drugs in Northeast D.C. First responders were called to an area between the 900 and 1400 blocks of H Street around 1:45 yesterday afternoon. Eight people were found and seven were treated for suspected overdoses. An eighth person was unconscious and not breathing and was pronounced dead at the scene. Authorities have issued a warning about a coyote that has reportedly attacked dogs and people in Fairfax County. The attacks happened in the Great Falls area on June 18th. The coyote has not been found, and officials believe it may have rabies. Virginians who file for unemployment will start receiving more money next month. Legislation passed by the General Assembly and signed by Governor Spanberger will increase the minimum weekly payment to $160 in July. The maximum weekly benefit will also rise to $478. The higher benefit will only apply to new claims filed after July 5th and will not be applied to any previous claims. In sports baseball, the Washington Nationals lost to the Phillies 10-5. I'm Lisa Salvati. When you're looking for news for Black America, go to NewsOne.com.
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0: And Grand Rising family, thanks for starting your weekend with us. 17 minutes away from the top of the hour. It's an Open Phone Friday. This is where we give you a chance to free your mind. All that means is think for yourself. You know how to reach us, 800-450-7876. Before we go back to the calls, let me just remind you, some of the folks are going to be stopping by next week include Professor James Small, economist Dr. Julian Malveaux, activist from the MOVE organization, Sister Pam Africa will be here. Also, former FBI agent Dr. Tyrone Powers will also join us. So if you are in Baltimore, keep that radio locked in tight on 1010 WLB, or if you're in the DMV, around 1450 WOL. All right, family, let's go back to the calls. Let's go to line 4. Ray's calling us from New York City. Grand Rising, Ray. Your thoughts on this Open Phone Friday.
1: Good morning, Carl. Good morning. I'm currently like, wondering what there was, two of the guests you had. You had Professor Nam Pin on yesterday, and that was a good program. But towards the end, you asked Professor Nam Pin a question about Frederick Douglass, and you said, well, you know, some brothers, they activists, they married white, and he divorced his black wife. I don't understand why you asked that question, because Frederick Douglass did not divorce his black wife. She died. She passed away.
0: Okay.
1: And he Anna Marie Douglass, she passed away at age 69, and he was 66.
0: Okay, so it's a small mistake. What's the problem, Mark?
1: Ray? Well, you said
0: come on, man. You're splitting hairs here. She divorced or she died. He married white. Okay.
1: The reason why I bring that up is because you've had a lot of shows, and you've even had one of the descendants of Frederick Douglass on.
0: And he will be on, too. But come on, move on. What's okay. Is that a big deal? Is that a big deal? So I made a mistake and said she died instead of he divorced her? How big is that? Is that an earthquake? Is that a political earthquake?
1: Carl, the reason why I bring that up is because when people talk about when black activists, they might marry white. And stuff.
0: All right, let's move on, because we're spending too much time again. We're spending too much time on this, Ray. Way too much time.
1: The other guest you had on was Nubia Kai. And I'm surprised that, you know, she comes in and she said, well, the Hebrews were a branch of the Egyptians. That's incorrect. Then she says, well, why do black people say that the Arabs invaded Africa and enslaved them when they're black? Well, Carl, you had a number of guests that pointed out, and there's so much information that shows, and that's not splitting hair, that the Arabs most definitely did enslave and impose Islam.
0: Ray, let me jump in here again. The time where you should have called right there and checked her right there. That's what this program's all about. You hear something that's incorrect.
1: If you have a question about a guest or something like that, you can call.
0: No, call right. No, when she's here so she can defend herself.
1: I couldn't call that time, Carl. I was not able to do that.
0: Okay. Well, then, because now you're talking about after she's not here, she's not able to defend herself. So why have the conversation? Let's talk about something where we can talk about the election in New York City on Tuesday. Your thoughts on that?
1: I don't know if you really want to hear my thoughts, because I'm not.
0: I really do. That's why I asked you, Ray. That's why I asked you. What are your thoughts?
1: Well, I'm going to give you my thoughts on it. One, I couldn't vote. I'm a registered independent, so we can't vote in the primaries. All right, so now, but the people who won, I didn't know these people. The progressive, the Democratic Socialist picks of Mandani. I don't know these people. I've never heard of them before. Now, there is another Latino person who defeated Espinad, the Dominican guy who is a congressman in Harlem. And it's a good possibility she'll get reelected, which I'm not happy with. Why? Because that means there is no more black representation in Harlem. I know when Espinat was elected, and you include, a lot of people thought, well, he's black, so that way he's black, but he's Dominican. And he sees him more, just like most Latinos see him more as Puerto Rican or Dominican or Cuban. They don't really see themselves as black first. They see themselves as their culture first. I don't have a problem with that. That's their choice. But when it comes to representing black people, we will come last, if at all. So, and that's the way I feel about it. As far as having so many Democratic socialists up there, again, black people are going to lose out. Let me ask you the question.
0: Yeah, Ray, let me ask you a question, 12 away from the top. Yeah. Did black folks turn out to vote? Because I hear what you're saying, and I'm hearing that chorus, too, from a lot of my black friends in New York City about what happened. You know, but those are the ones who were concerned. But was there a large turnout of black folks?
1: I don't live in Harlem. I live on the Upper West Side. And I really don't know what's going on in Harlem. You have to speak to somebody in Harlem.
0: No, I'm not specifically talking about. I'm talking about the five boroughs, not just Harlem alone, but the five boroughs. Was there a great, was there a black turnout in all the boroughs of New York City?
1: Usually in primaries, there's not a large turnout. So there probably was not a great, a large black turnout in primaries, and especially in with city elections. The turnout is small.
0: Did you vote? No, you said you can't vote.
1: Told you, I'm a registered independent.
0: Right.
1: Independents cannot vote in primaries.
0: So how do you see the Democratic Socialists of America, that group now, all their candidates won? Is some people are saying that this is going to be like the Tea Party for the Democratic Party. Tish James is saying that he blew up the Democratic Party. Do you agree with what she's saying? Because is many of those folks won?
1: From what I understand, and I'm not hearing it from Black Talk Radio because there's not much Black Talk Radio here, but if they follow what Mandani has been saying, I'll have to agree with what I hear some of the conservatives say. They're crazy. I mean, they want to promise you everything and they can't deliver it. They'll promise you the moon and they can't deliver.
0: That's a fair assessment. Because as Mandani fulfilled any of his promises? I know he's done some smaller ones, but any of the bigger ones that he's promised, has he completed any of them yet?
1: He can't deliver on the big ones because he has to be in the only people who can deliver on the large ones is the governor or the state assembly.
0: All right.
1: He is not the governor, and he is not in the state assembly. He is the mayor of New York City.
0: Right. Let me ask another question, though, and this is sports. I'm not sure how much you follow sports, but there's some talk that James Dolan is demanding that the Knicks show up at the White House. Have you heard any talk about that in New York?
1: Yeah, he is. But, I mean, they don't have to listen to him. I mean, they work for him. He owns the Knicks. But they're individuals. And if they want to go, they can go. And if they don't, they don't. And if he wants to fire them and lose money, he can do that as well.
0: Is that an issue in the city? Are they talking about that? Players may not show up at the White House?
1: No, I don't really hear it. But, I mean, you know, I don't listen to a lot of talk radio. I mean, I'm not talk radio. It's a sports talk radio. I mean, they may be talking about on the sports talk radio. I don't really listen to that. But it really doesn't matter. I mean, you know, if they want to go, they go. I mean, look, the Knicks did what they were supposed to do. They won the championship. As far as going to Trump's White House and having McDonald's, I don't see any reason why they should do that.
0: Yeah, that's a question, too, because if your boss says you should go, what do? You ignore the boss? Can he demand? He is demanding that they show up at the White House. And some of them say they haven't made up their minds yet. So it seems like it's going to be an issue. But
1: yeah,
0: I just want to find out what the vibe was in the city about that.
1: Right. And one thing before I go, Carl. Next time you have Nubia Kai come on, I'll make sure I call, but I have a feeling you're not going to want me to pose any questions to her.
0: Why not? Ray, you've been listening to this program long enough, so
1: know.
0: You know how it works.
1: Carl, I've done that before on certain guests you've had, and you really didn't care for it.
0: How do you know I care? Ray, come on. You're jumping to conclusions.
1: Carl, I come hard.
0: You don't. I don't care if you come hard, soft, in the middle. You don't know me. You don't know. And I will never let you know me. So that's one. As a journalist, you don't know what I think, who I support, who I love, who I dislike. I want to hear from all concerns. I want to hear everybody's perspective. And it's not for me. This show is not for me, first of all. It's for our listeners. It's for all the listeners, including you. So if you have it, listen, I'll let you finish, and I'll talk, and then you can finish. That's another thing, how this program works. We'll let you speak, and you listen. You just got to listen. Here's the deal. If you have an issue with any of the guests, call them right there and then, and challenge them. And then we'll hear, you know, one of the things that Dr. Francis Quest Wilson said, this guy called me up and he wanted to debate Dr. Wilson. And he kept bugging me. So I said, finally, let me ask. And she says, no, I'm not going to debate him. Tell him to put his glass of water beside my glass of water and let the audience choose. The guy didn't want to do it that way. He wanted to back and forth with Dr. Wilson. And so that was nixed. But what I'm saying is, if you hear something that's incorrect, that anybody's saying on this radio station that's incorrect on this particular program, call them right then and there. Don't talk when they're not here so they can't defend themselves, because I'm not going to try and defend them. I'm not going to try and speak for them. You.
1: Okay. Well, I'll see what happens. I'll do it, and I'll see, you know, if you... You know, let me, I mean, it may turn into a debate with that person or not, and I'll see if you jump in and say, well, no, you're arguing, is it, and I'll see if you step back and just let me handle the person, but I'm going to warn you, Carl. If I really hear something that one of these guests come on, and they say that I know is coming out of left field, I'm going to be respectful, I'm going to watch my language, but I'm going to roast them. I'm just letting you know up front. So if you don't want me to do that, don't let me on the air, because I am going to ream them a new one.
0: As long as you do it respectfully. Ray, as long as you do it respectfully, you know, we can be disagreeable. We don't have to be disagreeable. You don't have to call names and all that.
1: No,
0: you know.
1: I'm not going
0: to
1: do that.
0: Okay.
1: I'm going to hammer them hard as hell.
0: Yeah. Yeah. And so you should. Because we want to get the truth out. That's all we're asking. You know, you don't have to sugarcoat it. You know, and the other thing too, you don't have to. Oh, I'm going to do. I'm going to just do it. You know,
1: people,
0: just do it. You don't have to. You know, he stopped me. No, just do it.
1: The audience
0: is the judge, not me, Ray.
1: The people that listen. Just letting you know. Okay.
0: Ray,
1: again,
0: you're not listening to what I'm saying. I'm saying the audience, our listeners, not me. It's not me. You're not doing it for me. It's not my show. This is for everybody. So the audience will decide whether or not you came hard, whether you're right, whether you're wrong, or whether you were indifferent, or whether you failed. They'll make that decision. And that's what we do here. But thank you.
1: All right.
0: Have a good day. Six away from the top of the hour. We're coming up. We got to take a short break here, family. We got to check the traffic and weather in our different cities. You too can join us. It's an open phone Friday. Free your mind and reach out to us. 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
1: Capitol Beltway looks great through Greenbelt, New Carrollton, Largo, really running up to speed. Just some of the volume forming through Oxon Hill to the Wilson Bridge interloop. For those of you approaching 210, you're going to see those brake lights. Calverton, single car crash on the southbound side of 95 at 212. That's what's giving us some delays back near Maryland's 200. Outer loop of the Beltway slows 95 to Georgia Avenue. DC 295 southbound on the brakes before Burroughs past East Capitol Street. And now northbound slows near the Suitland Parkway. And this is to merge onto the inbound 11th Street Bridge. Continuing onto the freeway, no problems to get you past the 3rd Street Tunnel. And the 3rd Street Tunnel, pretty quiet, not seeing any delays for now. Now let's take a look at your forecast. Mostly cloudy today. A heavy thunderstorm expected this afternoon. With those storms, it could bring flooding, downpours, hail, and even damaging wind gusts. Today's high 90, overnight low 69. Current temperature 73 degrees. I'm Jamie Witten for News Talk 1450 AM WOL, where information is power.
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0: And Grand Rising family, thanks for staying with us on this Friday morning, last Friday in June of 2026. It's an open phone Friday, and this is how it works. If there was a topic that you think we should have discussed and we didn't, or if we even if we did and you know, somehow you think we came up a little short, well, reach out to us. Or if there's something going down in your corner of the world and you think the rest of the universe would benefit from hearing about it, as long as it's free and legal, we'd love to hear from you. So free your mind and then reach out to us again on number is toll-free. It's also worldwide. It's 800-450-7876. All right, family, let's take some more calls. Let's go to line two. Sister Fahima's checking in from Washington, D.C. Grand Rising, Sister Fahima, your thoughts on
1: this? Yes, Mr. Nelson,
0: Friday.
1: Can you hear me?
0: Yes, ma'am.
1: Okay, so, you know, I'm hearing these people making these comments about how when some black people they don't approve of get elected, that black people are losing power. So I just want to share this. New York holds some of the highest ranking positions, black people and some of, across the city, it's state, government, legislation, and public safety, judiciary. So just to name a few. You have Adrian Adams, who's the Speaker of the New York City Council, Jamani Williams, who's the Public Advocate, Alvin Bragg, who is Manhattan District Attorney, Darcel Clark, who's the Bronx District Attorney, Vanessa Gibson, who's the Bronx Borough President, Donovan Richards, who's the Queens Borough President, Andrea Stewart Cousin, who's the Majority Leader of the New York City State Assembly, Carl Hastings, who's the Speaker of the New York City Assembly. You have Letitia James, who is the State Attorney General. And of course, you have Hakeem Jeffries, who's the Minority Leader and possibly the next Speaker of the House. Now, I want to say something about SBI. Who, yes, he is Dominican, and he wanted to join the Congressional Black Caucus. And I'm going to put this out there. You have Cedric Richmond, who at the time was the chair of the Congressional Black Caucus, and he did not allow SBIOT to join the Congressional Black Caucus. And so when Maxwell Slott was elected, people in Florida was hoping that that they weren't going to try that again because there was a great deal of backlash. Fortunately, the head of the Congressional Black Caucus at that time had enough sense to know that the history of the slave trade and a person, like Dr. Clark said, same ship, different trip. And they didn't stop Maxwell Smart, who is Puerto Rican and Haitian, from becoming a member of the Congressional Black Caucus. And the woman who won the nominee to proceed, you know, to be elected and take Espiot's place. She is a Dominican, just like he was, and she identifies as a black woman. She's considered, so she's, yes, she's Dominican, but she, and she's Afro Latino. And so people can't say, oh, they put their ethnicity before their race, because you don't know what these people are thinking. You don't know what their positions are. You're not in their hearts and mind. And for people who didn't know, the late Congressman Charles Rangel's father was Puerto Rican. And that's why he was in the Puerto Rican Day Parade each and every year. You know, we already have enough of these cults out here that are dividing our community and creating dissension. We don't need to contribute to it. And the last thing I wanted to say about Colombia, you had mentioned about how there were a lot of whites in the audience watching. Colombia has a huge Afro-Colombian population, and their vice president is a black woman. She was actually elected just before Kamala Harris. The same year Kamala Harris was elected vice president of the United States, she was elected vice president of Colombia. So I just wanted to share that. But people are talking, black people are not losing any power in New York City just because the people you don't like are being elected. And the other thing, if you check and the games and the things that Zoran Kwame Mandani is doing are not small things. And I'm not even going to go through a whole litany of them. People can look them up for themselves. The stuff that this man is doing are not small things. And the governor has been working with him as well as the city council. And I just want to remind people who are thinking, oh, the DSA is trying to take over the Democratic Party. When there was someone in Brooklyn who wanted to challenge Hakeem Jeffries, who was DSA, Zora Mandali told him he wouldn't endorse him because he thought it was foolish because Hakeem Jeffries has a majority position in the Congress and potentially will be the next Speaker of the House if there's a change in the power dynamic. And so he did not endorse that DSA person who wanted to run against Hakeem Jeffries, who would have, if he were a successor, he would have just been a freshman congressman, and we would have lost power. So people don't know what they're talking about.
0: Right. Sister Freeman, let me ask you this, because Tish James has talked about the DSA. Apparently, she says it's going to blow up the Democratic Party. Do you see the same thing?
1: Who said that?
0: Tish James.
1: Tish James?
0: Letitia James.
1: Well, I mean, the thing is that you have, I just laid out what I laid out. Again, Hakeem Jeffries holds the most powerful position. One of the DSA members early on wanted to run against him, and Zoran Mandani did not endorse him. Zoran Mandani actually did not endorse him and encouraged him not to run because the power dynamic would have been crazy. Hakeem Jeffries is the minority leader and can be Speaker of the House. And two, just because the guy is a DSA member who wanted to run against him, he said no because it didn't make sense. And I just laid out all of the positions of power that black people are in New York City. So black people are not losing their power. Just because you don't like the black people who were elected, that's your problem.
0: Right, right. I was asking about the DSA, though, because you saw what happened in Washington, D.C., and it may happen again in L.A., and of course, what happened in New York on Tuesday. Do you see that as the path that the Democratic Party should take?
1: Well, to be realistic, the things are different in different parts of the country. Yes, the next mayor of Washington, D.C. may very well be a Democrat. Hell, David Dinkins, who was the first black mayor of New York, was DSA. He was a member of the Democratic Socialist Party. He was DSA. And I didn't hear at that time people falling out and having connections. What it is these centrist Democrats who want to maintain the status quo, they are the ones that are upset. And black people are not losing power in New York. They are in positions of power, and the things that Zoran Kwame Mandani is doing has been benefiting black people.
0: All right. Thank you, Sister Fahima. Thank you for your thoughts this morning. All right, family, let's move on. Eight after the top there. Let's go to Connecticut. Cliff's waiting for us. He's on line 5. Grand Rising, Cliff, your thoughts on this Open Phone Friday.
2: Brother Kyle and Brother Kevin, I'm just listening to, matter of fact, I'm just coming out of New York. And, black people can be in power, Carl, but if you don't support and elevate grassroots people, then your power is useless. You know, only thing that you do with that power is that you self-elevate yourself. You know, you get more money, you put your kids in good schools and so forth. Let me give you an example, man, of good grassroots power. Remember the mayor of Washington, D.C.? His name was Marion Barry. Remember that, brother?
0: Right.
2: Okay. That brother, man, was caught, man, with a prostitute and smoked crack. But yet he ran again and got reelected by the people. Now, I want somebody in D.C. to correct me if I'm wrong, but Marion Barry made and elevated grassroots people. So no matter what he did, when he ran for reelection, to the best of my knowledge, nobody controlled him. He was reelected. People came together. They came out and voted because he made billionaires. He made people rich. Grassroots people. And when you do that to grassroots community, they remember you. They'll stick by you. But if you get into a position of power and you just don't mess, so what do I mean by grassroots? Contracts, contractors, you know, you get grassroots people, man, where they can elevate and make money and be successful right in within the city. That's grassroots people becoming powerful, becoming rich, and making a better way of life. But if you're going to be a person in power in the Democratic Party and you just pretty much support a white agenda, because let's keep it, we've got to be honest, white people control the Democratic Party and the Republican Party. Black people just have a little bit more leverage in the Democratic Party, but it's all controlled by white people, white boys. And that's what we're dealing with. So I'm saying, if you get any party, whether you are black in a Republican Party, and then you were black in a Democratic Party, put black people first. Do that. Because you know what, Brother Kyle? That's what they do.
0: When white people but those people that we put first, they got to put us first, too, once they get in office. That's all we're asking.
2: Exactly.
0: For.
2: That's what I just said. Yeah, look out for the grassroots people. Once you get in the position of power, do what you can to make life better for common black people. Put them first. And I'll give you one last point, a good example. Now, I love our supporter, man. This is Brandon Johnson of Chicago. But what he didn't do, and which most Democratic black mayors don't do, man, the sanctuary city, these things with the immigrants, you know, and I'm not Democrat nor Republican, but take that money, right, build new schools. Because a lot of our schools in all our urban areas are shutting down. So our young kids, man, they're wilding out. They have no education. Build these schools. Get the trades back into the schools. Get the trade back into the programs. Build these schools. The hell with these. Send them back.
0: One problem there, though, is that there's less children in these schools across the country. All the public school systems, you know, there's no extra schools.
2: Well,
0: if they're extra children, Cliff, if they're extra children, they're usually immigrants. And many of them, because of what's going on now, they pull their children out. Some have left, and some of them keep them home. So you got a lot of schools in the public school system, be it L.A., Miami, New York, you know, there's a decrease in the amount of the student population. Washington, D.C., same thing. And people are closing schools. So I don't think new schools is the answer. That's all I have to say.
2: No, what I'm saying is that our kids, man, are the most crucial and powerful entity, in my opinion, in our community, are our black youth. So if our black youth are wilding out doing teen takeovers, we got a problem. They should be directed and guided to be more productive in our community. That's where we get our strength. So whether it be basketball, whether it be learning the arts, whether it be woodworking, the trades, that should be a focus from all black leadership to take care and enhance and try to get better skills and more out of our youth so they can be productive, where they can rehab their community, where they can do things that's positive. That's what we need, and that's what we're fighting against. There's an attack against our black children. Does that make a little bit of sense, Carl?
0: Sure does. Of course, the attack is for the black mind, especially the young black mind.
2: You know, exactly, bro. So what I'm saying, I'm one of them individuals. I want individuals to think like me. Think black. Promote black. Get you a black woman. Everything you do, black. You know what I'm saying? And so other people might call you racist. You know what I'm saying? But then we are not racist because we don't have the power. I want to be racist because I want the power. I want to elevate black people. I'm done. Thanks for taking my call.
0: Shay, thank
2: Stay
0: you,
2: black.
0: Cliff. Stay black. 13 after the top of the hour. It's an open phone Friday. Wes is calling us from Atlanta. He's on line 6. Grand Rising, Wes, your thoughts on this open phone Friday.
3: My brother, how you hear me, man? How you hear me, my brother?
0: We can hear you, Wes.
3: You hear me?
0: Yes, sir.
3: All right, my brother, man. I'm just here on this planet. I'm fighting this first thing I like to holler at and say, all you brothers, please get yourself checked out, man. I'm fighting this stage 4 prostate cancer, man. And all this medication I'm taking, man, ain't no joke, bro. I'm shape-shifting, man. I'm trying to keep these trillions of cells rolling, man. It's rough, man, on the brother. I ain't lying, man. I'm about to bite my eyes, about to start sweating, man. This ain't no joke, man. I don't wish this on nobody, man. I want to put that out there, man. I've been fighting this right here for a minute, man. That stage 4 prostate cancer ain't no joke, man. I ain't lying, man. I'm taking every doggone thing that God put in my head to take, man, and stuff that, anyway, man. You remember years ago when we used all our thoughts together and moved a hurricane from going to Florida? Remember that on the thought? You remember that on your show?
0: What was that again? Repeat that again.
3: A couple of years ago, we used our thoughts to move a hurricane from going to Florida. You remember that?
0: Oh, yes. I remember that conversation. You put it out there, yeah.
3: That's one
0: of the things that Dick Gregory says. As long as we think together, we can make a change. Go ahead.
3: Thank you. There you go. That's what I'm talking about, man. That's what I'm talking about. Them beating up these doggone fat meat between our left ear and right ear, man. Usually, especially when we know yourself, then you can work with other brothers and sisters to get things happening, man. Okay, that's why I kind of love my man Cliff that just called in front of me, man. But, yeah, man, it's fun to be alive with this stage 4 prostate cancer. It's good, but it couldn't happen to a better person than me because I can look like I can handle it. It's fun to me. I feel me and God got a thing, man. I know God got that sense of humor, man. Because I thought shit is the main thing. That's why I love my man Greg. Yeah, what he said, we got all these trees and cells we talk to. I thought talk to ourselves, man. Number one, once you know how to talk to yourself, bro, you can fight this, man. So I guess I got this for a reason, man, to try to let our people know how to get through this, man. Because they already got a cure for prostate cancer, for sickle cell, but and prostate too. But anyway, another thing is to wake our people up, man. This target thing, man. Do y'all know? I like to give on facts, man. I don't like to do emotion. But Target got something called facial recognition. Anybody you step on Target property, they're going to take your picture and do a background check on you, man. I found this out years ago. Did you know that, my brother?
0: No, I did not.
3: Target. Well, that's a fact. Now, y'all look it up, man. Anybody step on Target property, they do a facial recognition on you and see, number one, if you wanted on something, a crime or something, man. Or they can almost predict what you're getting ready to do. So, you brother going against Target, that's a good thing, man. That's why I like to check for I go on thought, man. Go on thought before I do something now, man. And also, not to be redundant, but didn't you say one time there wasn't no black coaches in NFL right now?
0: Right.
3: Even the one in Houston got fired.
0: Right, head coach.
3: That black one in Houston got fired.
0: Right, head coach.
3: Yeah,
0: but Wes, we got to run because we're just coming on a break. But listen,
3: something else to throw out there for you, man, for the people.
0: Thank you, Wes. All right, and stay up, brother. Don't give up the fight.
3: Let me hold on, man.
0: All right. 800-450-7876. It's an open phone Friday. Free your mind and reach out to us, and we'll take it.

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0: and Grand Rising family, thanks for starting your weekend with us. Family, this is the last weekend in June of 2026, and it's an open phone Friday. This is where we give you a chance to free your mind. All that means just basically is just to think for yourself. You know, leave the talking points behind, whether it be political, social, religious, because we all know them, and we know their talking points. You've heard them before, so don't embarrass yourself. Just keep, tell us how you really feel. 21 minutes after the top. Let's go back to the Maxine's calling us. Sister Maxine in Washington, D.C. on line one. Grand Rising, Sister Maxine, your thoughts on this Open Forum Friday.
1: Yeah. Grand Rising, Mr. Nelson, Mr. Langford, and Grand Rising to our listeners. Subject today, Black Music Month. According to research, Black music is global. It attracts listeners from various ethnicities, races, and nationalities. The universal appeal of Black music is a testament to its power to connect people and bridge cultural boundaries. Now, having shared that, I would like to thank you, Mr. Nelson, for giving me an opportunity on Fridays, allowing me freedom of expression through poetry. That being good, bad, or indifferent. So today, I would like to close out Black Music Month with a recording of my poem, I'm Smoking. Are we ready, Mr. Langford?

0: met Huston coast to coast. 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Doing best he can, cause he's still learning, learning. Now look at him, still smoking, smoking. Just the other day, walked to a corner store, met a younger man, wanted some play for sure. Said, come here, young man, not today. 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Gotta keep moving. I'm still smoking, smoking. 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Far better than dipping snuff. You see, I'm still smoking, smoking. 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You see, I'm still smoking, smoking. 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Pray you won't disturb. 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You see, I'm still smoking, smoking. Got to keep afloat. Propel boat. Right mood. 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Continue to thrive. Keep hope alive. Cause I'm still smoking, smoking. Hope to see you soon. Maybe down by the pool. Until then, try to remain cool. Bye for now. See you. I'm still smoking. Smoking. Smoking.
1: All right. That's our poet laureate, Sister Maxine. Thank you, Sister Maxine. How did you come up with that?
2: I don't know. It just came out of the skull. Okay. I think I got the theme from stroking. So I said, well, let me do something smoking. I think that's how it came about.
1: I'm sure Clarence Carter would be thankful that you used it. You were his muse to come up with that. Thank you.
2: I'm still smoking.
1: All right. Thank you, Sister Maxine.
2: Right, thank you.
1: 25 at the top there. Our families keep going. Let's go to line two. Alex is calling us from Alexandra in Virginia. Grind Rising. Alex, your thoughts on this Open Phone Friday.
3: Shalom. Shalom to the believers of the Torah. I like to start off with my, well, it's ending up Black Music Month, so I'm going to give a shout out to a couple of New York City blues singers. I'm going to give a shout out to Michael Hill. Michael Hill and his Blues Mob out of the Bronx, New York. I wish they would get back out there on the road. Haven't heard from them in a minute. So, Michael, I hope you're doing fine. He's also an educator out there in New York City. And I'm going to give another shout out to Mr. Eric Bibb, another New York City folk and blues singer who doing quite well for himself throughout the United States and Europe. And I'm going to give a shout out to Sugar Blue. He's a harp player out of New York. And Sugar Blue, a lot of people don't know him, but you have heard of his work with the Rolling Stones. He, at the end of that song called Miss You, you'll hear a harmonica player at the end of that record right there. That's the legendary Sugar Blue right there. Very, very fine harp blower. Well, in the blues world, we call it the harp, but, it, you know, to y'all, it's the harmonica. He's a renowned harp player and does a very, very good job. One of the best I ever heard, and that's for sure. And I'm going to talk about Mr. Alan Toussaint, and I mentioned him several years on your show, Carl.

0: Al and T-Song wrote a number one record for Glenn Campbell. And just by me mentioning him on your show, Carl, believe it or not, he's on the United States postage stamp. So people, if you're in the post office and you're looking to buy some stamps, you know, for a limited time only, make sure you go down there and get you some Alan Tucson postage stamps. He did very well. Him and Sam very well. Thank you for that. But I'm going to get back into something I heard on your show. I believe it was yesterday, Carl. Sorry, once again, I couldn't get in. But it's about the Spanish people. The Spanish people are not from Africa. They are not part of us at all. It's the Spanish people are from Spain. That's their originated land, Spain, brought to Africa, once again, to rob us from our language and culture. Not only what the Spain people done, they took us part of the slave trade once again, took us to Jamaica. We built Jamaica as Africans. As it got tense for them Latino folk, they then since moved us to Spanish Town to build Spanish Town. We built Spanish Town in Jamaica. Yep, African people did. Then they turned around, would invade Spanish Town, which wound up leading us to America. So all I'm saying to people who are trying to be scholars, tell the story right. Stop trying to mix our African culture with other cultures. We are not none of them people from Islam to Spain. We are not none of them people. We are pure African people brought out of our African land to serve others. So stop putting us in that same boat of others. As far as schools, the reason why your schools and trade schools are gone. Once again, the Democrat leadership already signed a deal with Mexico to close the trade schools to bring that Mexican labor over to build and put us out of work. That's what happened. So now stop crying about why your schools are stopped closing. It's your leadership that you chose. That's why the schools, the trade schools are closed. And with that being said, once again, the great writer Frederick Douglass said these words, "It's easier to build strong children than to repair broken men." And every time I listen to this show, it's a lot of broken men and a lot of broken women. Them type of people you must depart from. They not trying to learn. They stuck in their old ways, and they not doing nothing to move you forward. Once again, people, have a good one. Just the end of Black Music Month. Go out and see some live jazz and some live blues. Thanks for taking my call.
1: All right. Thank you, Alex. And Alex said what he said, but I just got one correction here. We're just talking about Dr. Nubia Kai and also Dr. Alvin Van Sertima. Alex, go research them, because all Black people, every person on this planet originated in Africa. So even the people who say they're Spanish or whatever, if you're Filipino or whatever, you all came from Mother Africa. And that's all that she was saying. And until you can dispute that, because you jumped on late in the game, can you dispute that? That's all they're saying. The original person came from Africa. Even the Europeans, Chinese, all of us came from Africa. And those of you who, you know, have a problem with that, just look up Dr. Alvin Van Sertima, and he'll tell you the different phenotypes of Black people and how they got to become looking like Europeans, or how they become looking like Chinese or Indians. It's all in that book. So do some research, family. 800-450-7876. We're 28 minutes away from the top of the hour, and Carl is calling us from West Palm Beach in Florida. He's on line 4. Grand Rising Carl, your thoughts on this Open Phone Friday.
2: Grand Rising Carl, you know, as I think about the closing out of Black Music Month, supposedly, I think about Jack the Rapper, and I think about he was the first reported African American to try to bring some continuity to the idea of unity inside of radio and entertainment. And I think we'll do ourselves a great service. I mentioned it the other day when I talked about how Minister Farrakhan was the keynote speaker for the 1980 Jack the Rapper family affair. They usually hold them in Atlanta at the Colony Square. And he started out in at WEDR in Atlanta, and he was in Chicago. And I think when we listen and profess that we are looking for unity, I think the best idea is to look for the person that will be leading in such an effort. Like if I was to say basketball, you would say Michael Jordan. If I was to say football, you'd probably call some great person that you feel like made some accomplishments in sports. But when we look at the survivability of those of us who have been here fighting the system of white supremacy here in the bounds of North America, I don't think that we have a better example than the Honorable Minister Louis Farrakhan. You know, most time people think about the Million Man March, but I had the opportunity to travel with the minister many times during the Stop the Killing tour, where we went around the country and the minister spoke to thousands and thousands of men. Even the speech that he gave at Randall's Island back in 1974, when he talked to 75,000 black people at one time. And I think if we look at some of the examples of how unity can bring people together and some of the tenets of what should be taking place inside of such a dialogue, I think it would be it behooves us, because right now we see we're in a troublesome time where everybody's breaking out guns and everything. But every arena that the minister has erected has never been an idea of nobody shooting or killing or none of that kind of foolishness, because it's not tolerated in that kind of environment. And I think we need to take a critical, analytical look at this kind of hopeful thought as it relates to trying to bring some unity, and look at those who have united our people. And that album that the minister did with Jack the Rapper, it was called Heed the Call. And in that Heed the Call, he does a beautiful soundtrack to start the conversation, and then he goes into the lecture. And I think if anybody was really looking for some kind of tenets of unity, please solicit the support and the direction of the Honorable Minister Louis Farrakhan. And I hope that we would give it to our younger people. I know many of our older people, we're stuck in Democrat and Republican and depending on the government to do something for us. But there are those of us who understand that we're in a junction now where we know that we need food, clothing, and shelter. We need water. Well, there are certain things that our people are going to desperately need in the very near future. And while we are doing all of this partying and celebration and all this other stuff, there's a very serious time headed our way. And the minister had been trying to give a forecast on such a reality, but because of the way that we are bombarded with, even like Clyde Davis and all of that, we've discovered now how they decided to take over the music industry. Even with that one with Jack the Rapper, the minister shares with us the idea of the system to take control and keep us in the position of always being dependent upon them to take care of us. And I think we need to look at it as the war table, as we sit down with our brain power and look at those things that we decide are good for us and those things that we decide are bad for us. And I think Brother mentioned it earlier about we always said our youth are our future. And we don't really understand that because we wasn't given that kind of understanding for ourselves. I believe if we had, we would be a much better people at this time. But I pray that we would take and invest in our young people. It would have been a beautiful thing, Carl, I believe, if we would have been
1: able to. Right, we got to cut it there, Carl, because we got to come up, we got to take the news. But thank you for sharing your thoughts with us this morning at 23 minutes away from the top of the hour, family. It's an open phone Friday. Free your mind and reach out to us at 800-450-7876, and we'll take your phone calls after we check the news, traffic, and weather.

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1: 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I have pretty good news here for your Friday morning commute. Overall, running lighter than normal. In fact, delays to the Wilson Bridge after St. Barnabas Road. So heavy through Oxon Hill to the bridge span and getting across the bridge. Where we do have our trouble spot now is an accident on the inbound 11th Street Bridge right before you would merge onto the freeway. So this is giving us pressure each direction of DC 295 northbound slowing as you approach the Suitland Parkway. One client said after their accident, insurance wouldn't listen. That's when they called Attorney Big Al. He fought for them, got them paid, and turned their crash into cash. Call 1-800-HURT-123. 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Now a look at your forecast. Mostly cloudy today. A heavy afternoon thunderstorm is expected. Today's high 90, overnight low 69. Current temperature 74 degrees. I'm Jamie Witten for News Talk 1450 AM WOL, where information is power.
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0: And Grand Rising family, thanks for starting your weekend with us this last Friday of May of 2026. It's an open phone Friday. This is where we give you a chance to free your mind. All that means is think for yourself. You can reach us at 800-450-7876. Before we take some more calls, let me just remind you, some of the folks who are going to be stopping by next week include Professor James Small, the economist, Dr. Julianne Malveaux, activist and member of MOVE, Sister Pam Africa will be here, and also a former FBI agent, Dr. Tyrone Powers, will join us. So if you are in Baltimore, keep that radio locked in tight on 1010 WOLB, or if you're in the DMV, the Washington Metropolitan area, we're on 1450 WOL. All right, let's go back to the callers on line 5. Norman's waiting for us. He's calling from Toronto. Grand Rising, Norman, your thoughts on this Open Phone Friday.
1: So, Grand Rising to both you and Kevin. I just want to, this is the end of a Black Music Month, and the brother from Florida mentioned Jack the Rapper. And, you know, Jack the Rapper, I used to write for him. He had a publication called The Mellow Yellow. And Jack the Rapper was a real character because his father was a medical doctor, and he was the medical doctor for Marcus Garvey as well as Duke Ellington, and I think maybe Dexter Gordon. Yeah, I believe Dexter Gordon. And today there's going to be a football or soccer match between Senegal and Iraq. Today, I guess it's going to be at 11 o'clock here in Toronto. And I wanted to mention Youssou N'Dour from Senegal. During Black Music Month, a lot of our people, when I say I was born in the United States, a lot of Africans from the United States don't have a lot of knowledge of African music. And I think that, one of the people that we should, listen to is Youssou N'Dour. Youssou N'Dour, he did a great cover version of the Rubber Band Man. He sang it in Wolof, and you should check that out. Have you ever seen Youssou N'Dour yourself, Carl?
0: No, but I've heard about him. But this begs a question, though, Norman. Why are not we seeing more? Why are we not interacting with our brothers and sisters, globally, when it comes to not just music, but, everything that they do, they wear, what they eat? Why do you think there's sort of a wall that we feel like we don't need to do that or reach out to them?
1: I think there's a pretty strong minority of people from the Western Hemisphere who do reach out. Kwame Ture, Minister Farrakhan, Malcolm X, a lot of the leaders of the worldwide African revolution have been from the Caribbean and Africa, and there is an element of our folks that believe in African internationalism or Pan-Africanism. So I don't think that's completely true that we're not together. In my humble opinion, that's how I see it.
0: Right. It's not a blanket, but you're correct. But, just like I went to a Guyanese restaurant the other day. First time eating Guyanese food, by the way. Interesting. It was great. But I was thinking about myself, and I keep mentioning Dr. Renoka Rashidi because he was always pushing me to do these things. Even when we travel to Africa, because, being a vegetarian, you're kind of limited in your choices. But he's always saying that you've got to try. Whenever you go, you've got to try. These food, you try the food, the people they're eating, you've got to try to be like them. These are brothers and sisters. This is what Renoko was saying. You got to eat the food. And I said, Renoko, I just don't eat meat. I just don't trust the meat, but I'll eat the vegetables. But I'm just saying that we should do more. We should do more of that. You know what I'm saying? Just go to an African restaurant, go to an Ethiopian restaurant here in D.C. There's a lot of great Ethiopian restaurants in D.C. as well. And just sample some of the food.
1: Well, guy, I've been living in Toronto most of my life, and the Guyanese are they have great food. They get great, Dr. John Henry Clark used to always talk about the flying fish from Barbados, and Caribbean food. I live in Toronto, so you wouldn't believe, you know, the number of restaurants that they have here. Senegalese restaurants, not to mention Thai and I guess Thai is, I don't know. Do you eat Thai food, Carl?
0: Yeah, I've eaten Thai food.
1: Yeah,
0: I've tried that vegetarian stuff.
1: That's pretty. Well, I guess that's one of the most popular dishes that a lot of African people eat, as well as, you know, whatever country that they hail from.
0: Yeah, yeah. Normally, I'm saying many of us don't do that, though. We stay in our zone, you know.
1: We'll
0: go eat Chinese and Italian, but we'll eat anything else except some food from an African or a Caribbean country. That's all I'm saying.
1: We're going to
0: an Italian restaurant or go to a Chinese restaurant.
1: We give our money to everybody else, and many of the other communities won't give their money to us. You know, that's an issue that we have to resolve, you know.
0: Yeah, that's a good point. I never thought about it. I was just thinking about the food. But you're right. We're recycling black dollars as well. That's a good point. Anything
1: all right,
0: else,
1: Carl? I guess that's this is the end of Black Music Month, and this is the last Friday of Black Music Month. And do you think Black Music Month is gaining, is it on the rise or on the decline in the United States?
0: I don't, because the music has changed so much. And it's one of the things where we talk about black music, the business side has changed as well, as well as the genres have changed. You know, one of the things we're trying to introduce people to is the different types of black music. I'm just trying to get in touch with the brother from Haiti to tell us about Kumpa. Are you probably familiar with that, because there's probably a lot of Haitians in Toronto. Are you familiar with their music?
1: Not like I should be. The Francophone music, I'm very, very, very weak on that. And as Chairman O'Malley would say, I have to be self-critical of myself of that, because I know Zouk music coming out of, Guadeloupe and places like that. But I'm not as strong on Haitian music as I should be. That's a very weak part of me.
0: Well, that's what many of us, because we stay in our zone, we stay in our silos. But when it comes to food, that's what I'm saying. We should start exploring these different cultures. I see how much we have in common. Because you're a music guy. The drum is regular in all the music in Senegal. When we were in Senegal and listened to their music, and they were playing Whitney Houston music as well, and they were explaining, had their version of one of Whitney's songs. So interesting to how the music, you know, goes beyond the borders. That's what I'm trying to say. Your thoughts?
1: Well, you know, Senegal, a lot of the cuisine in New Orleans is from Senegal. You know, the Wolofs Wolof is an ethnic group in Senegal, which is Youssou N'Dour's Wolof. And a lot of the cuisine in coming out of New Orleans is influenced by Senegal, Gambia. You know, that part of West Africa.
0: You'd be surprised too. Well, you may not be. People are listening to us, Norman. A lot of times, the same kind of food that we eat here, they have it there. It's just a different name, and they have it all over. You know, all the black world.
1: Exactly. They have a different. Yeah. It's just a different name, right?
0: Yeah. So,
1: same
0: so that's
1: food,
0: interesting.
1: But it's just a different
0: same
1: name,
0: food.
1: Like
0: right.
1: Anansi and Bro Rabbit, I guess, and Anansi. Same type of personalities, but I guess Bro Robert and Anansi, the Caribbean, and I guess it's Anansi and the North America, it's Bro Rabbit, but it's, you know, similar situation.
0: Yeah, and when you go, on a trip to Ghana, we're seeing, oh, that's where that came from. A lot of stuff that we thought was American was actually started on the continent. And we find that a lot, not just in, you know, food and music and styles as well.
1: Oh, yeah, because my grandmother, my mother's mother, her name is Olame. That's straight up Ghana. I'm not Ghana. That's straight up Yoruba. I know you, Carl, you're a Ghanaian man. I know.
0: Yeah, I did my roots with me and Tony Browder and Dr. Welsing. And that's where they said my roots are. So, yeah, I can see that, too. Look, a lot of folks when I went to Ghana look like me.
1: Well, let me shut up and let somebody else talk. Thank you, sir.
0: Thank you, Norman. Thanks for passing the mic as all well. Right. It's 7 minutes away from the top. There, Mike's in D.C. He's on line 3. Grand Rising, Mike, your thoughts on this Open Phone Friday.
2: Hey, good morning, Mr. Nelson. Good morning, Mr. Kevin. It's been a long, long time, Mr. Nelson. I just want to say there was a couple things I want to talk about. I was going to say this. I didn't know it to the day because I haven't listened to you in a long time, but the African-American, about the music and stuff like that. I saw the Michael Jackson thing, and it was really a good movie because, you know, we grew up on that. And to hear all the rumors about, you know, the monkeys, the zoos, and all that kind of stuff, you know, it was like, wow, I was in a movie. I was, like, talking through the movies. Like, I remember that. So it was a really good movie. A lot of young kids. I worked with kids with autism. And the kids with autism, they're like, these are kids that they weren't even born when Michael Jackson was alive. And they're, like, really going crazy about this whole thing with Michael Jackson. It's been going on for a few years before the movie came out. They come to school with, like, outfits on. They sing them all day and dancing like them. It's incredible.
0: Mike. So what was it about Michael Jackson that attracted them? These fans were probably just born after Michael died.
2: I want you all to do some research. You know, I do a lot of research. You know, Kevin, I do a lot of research. I have no idea what is it that Michael Jackson attracts to kids, not just the regular general ed kids, but these autistic kids. These autistic kids, you know, whatever their disabilities are, they're really into Michael Jackson. They, like, I guess the parents show it to them, put them on TV or put a video from them. I don't know what it is. And that's all they remember. And they just do it all day because everything with them is repetition and continuation. They just do it all the time. So when I was looking at the movie, my wife and I were looking at it like, wow. God, like, what is the connection? What is connection? He was a very influential, powerful person, a great, great person. I'm just glad that they made the movie very powerful. I'm just upset with them. You know, start off with rap music. You started back out, you know, with Curtis Blow, the original people, and Run DMC, and the Sugar Hill Gang, and all that stuff. The way that rap is going, you know, being so derogatory, you know, we had that push in the 90s with Sister Soldier, and, you know, the demeaning women and be this and be that and cuss words and killings and all this stuff. I just don't, we were very good without that. I don't think we need that. I don't think we need that, you know, without music, we don't really recognize somebody. One of your calls in here got on early. We really recognize our music brings, like, people all around the world, our culture and stuff like that, you know, introducing our culture into them. I don't think we really need that. And I hold out the last point. I just want to hold our radio stations responsible for putting out that stuff, you know. Just like,
0: Mike, we got to let you go because we're coming up on a break. We got to take another check of the traffic and weather in our different cities. But I thank you for your call and thank you for sharing that with us. Did not know that those the children who have those challenges like to Michael Jackson like that. That's new. 800-450-7876. It's an Open Phone Friday, family. Reach out to us and we'll take your phone calls after we check the traffic and weather. That's next.

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0: Grand Rising family, thanks for starting your weekend with us. It's an open phone Fridays where we get down on Fridays. This is where all your black ideas come to life on the radio. And we give you a smorgasbord of black ideas. You can pick what you want. If some you like, some you may just pass on. But there will be something that you will pique your interest. If there's a topic that you think we should have discussed and we didn't, even if we did, and somehow you think we came up a little weak, well, reach out to us. If there's something going down in your corner of the world and you think the rest of the universe would benefit from hearing about it, as long as it's free and legal, we'd love to hear from you. 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It's also worldwide, by the way. It's 800-450-7876. Marvin's on 96 waiting for us, and he's in Baltimore. Grand Rising, Marvin, your thoughts on this Open Phone Friday.
1: Hey, Charles. Good morning, man.
0: Yes, sir. Grand Rising, so, good morning. Yes, sir. You're on
1: there. Yeah, how you doing? Good morning. And look, Carl, what I wanted to do was come back on something that you had on your radio station, and that person is Mark from Manheim. I want Mr. Mark to know, when he speaks his point, I wanted him to know that he already telling the people the truth, so he don't have to go back over anything or dialogue with nobody about nothing. You understand what I'm saying? Because the man know what he talked about, Carl, and I respect him so much. You see what I'm saying? I listen to that man all the time. So, but let me tell you, I'll tell y'all something else. If you're really uneducated about things to say on this radio show and you want to know what's going on, they got somebody called Mr. Geno Jennings, was a pastor. He can tell you. And also Mr. Louis Farrakhan, those two master players in our situation, man. Y'all need to hear those people so you can come to these radio stations and speak like you know something. See what I'm saying? Y'all, most of the people that's uneducated, you ain't gonna never learn until you listen to these people. You know what I'm saying? When they speak, you need to listen. If you don't know you want some, go listen to them. You'll get some. I'll see y'all later.
0: All right, thanks, Marvin. And, of course, Minister Farrakhan's been on here before. I'm not sure if we've had Reverend Geno Jones. He's a Christian minister, but he's a progressive Christian minister. That's why Marvin mentioned it. Thank you, Marvin. All right, family, let's move on. 800-450-7876. Jewel's calling us from Charlotte on line one. Grand Rising, Jewel, your thoughts on this Open Phone Friday.
2: Good morning, Mr. Nelson. I'm actually calling from Raleigh, but I am in North Carolina. I wanted to share a poem of mine.
0: Okay, as long as it's not too long, but go ahead.
2: It's the name of it is True Love, A Beautiful Thing. I believe in love. Thing is, too many of us have not tapped into our African king and queen qualities, so our relationships are affected in a negative way. Many of us are looking for material things we can get out of a relationship, whether it be through money or sex, instead of looking at the beauty that a spiritual connection can bring to one another. Love between two people is a beautiful thing. Love of self is the ultimate love. For how can you experience ultimate love with another person unless you love yourself? How can you love others unless you love yourself? I've come to learn that people who are willing to admit their own shortcomings, instead of focusing on those of others, although it may seem weak, experience the most personal growth. How can you grow as a person unless you learn from your own mistakes? Yes, you can learn from the mistakes of others, but ultimately you are living one life, yours, not anyone else's. Pain and struggle are also great teachers. The secret is to not only learn from them, but to also overcome the scars they bring. I once heard a scholar say that Africans in America will never reach their full potential unless they learn who they are, in other words, learn their history. I find so much healing in learning our history that I was never taught on a deep level. Knowledge is power. Knowledge is healing. The only way to obtain knowledge is to seek and not just accept what you are fed by your parents, the media, government, school, or religion. Once your third eye is open, the lens of your two physical eyes will never view people or the world the same ever. It's a beautiful thing. That's my poem. Right. Thank you.
0: Thank you, Jewel. Thank you for sharing that with us. Four after the top there. Yeah. Brother Carlos is calling us. He's online, too. He's in Waldorf. Grand Rising, Brother Carlos, your thoughts on this Open Phone Friday.
3: Grand Rising, my dear brother, and Grand Rising to the family, the radio family. Appreciate all the information, and the sister that's just ended with her poem with the third eye. And this is the third eye is what we must embrace in our culture. because always, we all always must remember, don't hate the player, hate the game. And the game with us is that we have always been a product, since we have hit the shores and even around the world, of destruction, unrelenting attack, unrelenting destruction in many, many ways. Let me just digress and say that I appreciate your bringing on the professor, Dr. Nubia Kai, who has exposed and developed a lot of our hidden history. And this is hidden history that we should know, but we have not discovered or gone into and dug into to a great extent. And so here again, we know that the hidden history is about where we came from and coming to being in the culture, civilization of the world. Now, I want to also refer, because Dr. Kai was talking about our hidden heritage. There's a book called The Hebrew Heritage of Black Africa, a book called The Hebrew Heritage of Black Africa, put out by a European Jew by the name of Stephen Jacobs, co-authored by a brother by the name of Moses Farrar. And Chris, just succinctly, the book states that most of the people of African descent living in America and other parts of the Western Hemisphere as a part of the African slave trade, 1517 to 1808, are offsprings of the ancient Israelites. And the book goes into details as to how this has brought about, so that a lot of us here in America, I know that there are many of us who understand what the situation is, but a lot of us are running around here, there, and everywhere and don't even realize part of our history comes out of that Hebrew culture, and that many of the tribes, as Dr. Kai said, that in Africa today practice the same rituals, the same religious Saturday religious items, recognition as their religious day as the Hebrew Israelites. And we must remember that there's a tribe in Africa, also South Africa, called the Limba tribe, L-I-M-B-A, documented on 60 Minutes and in the New York Times, that has the same blood genes and the blood that tracks to Aaron, the brother of Moses. These people are black as coal and so forth. And all of these things are there. So we know.
0: Let me interrupt for a second, Brother Carson. And something we talked about when we talked about the brothers from Liberia, the Liberian Americans, who were discussing the movie, the assassination of President William Tolbert, and that they don't teach this stuff in the schools on the continent. And I've heard that quite a bit from some educators who have been to different African states, but they're not teaching their own history. You know, the excuse here is that we don't control the educational department. So, even though we have the people who run the school boards and all the members that look like us, but the bottom line is they don't really, they don't control the curriculum that is taught to us, our students, our children. And so my question is, what you just said, that a lot of this is goes unnoticed. The Africans who are growing up don't get a chance to hear their history. What happened to them? They're teaching them history of France and history of Britain. I want to get your thoughts on that.
3: Well, I think the answer is simple, Carl. those countries, African countries, have been corrupted by the European culture and the colonialism. They have captured the mind. And many of our historians have told us is that our enslavement is now not physical, but an enslavement of the mind. And this is important because you were talking about us interrelating with our African brothers and sisters, culturally and food-wise and everything else. But a lot of us, or many of our African brothers and sisters, have been tainted. They have been corrupted by the European culture, and they have been propagandized about us, American, African Americans. They think that our blood has been tainted, that our blood is impure, because the slave owners raped our women and produced a impure person culturally, racially, and so forth. But many of them do not. But I think that this is an element of why there is a separation between us and African cultures and so forth.
0: Well, let me jump in here again, because, you know, part of that issue, too, is us. You know, yes. Many of them, they don't know us. They don't have any African-American friends, and we don't know them either. We don't know many of them. So what we know from each other is what the colonizers tell us about each other to keep us from uniting. What they know about us is what they see on TV, your brother Collins, and some of the negative images they see of us, especially with some of our young people, not all our young people. And they go away and they think that's we're all like that. You know, or there's a few who's got some money, but it's really sprinkled. But they think, for the most part, they watch a movie or watch a video of one of these rap movies. They think, well, that's how those black people in America are. That's why their brains are warped. Because they don't know. We don't have these conversations and say, hey, we're not all like that. We're not. Clarence Thomas didn't speak for all of America, black America. So we got to have these conversations. But go ahead.
3: We got to have it. And that's an aspect of Pan-Africanism that the brothers, that the historical brothers have talked about. These are the things that we have got to figure out how to close that divide. But I'll move on a little bit real quick, because I know you have.
0: Well, before you move, let me just say this, because I've seen this online with some people. Some person had a negative experience with a brother from Africa. I think it was a brother from Nigeria, and just says, "Oh, all these Africans." I'm like, wait a minute. The one negative experience you have with one brother from Africa, he doesn't represent the entire African continent or the African diaspora. Because of that one negative relationship she had with her brother, she's just death on all Africans, on the entire, all every African man, she's death. But she didn't, you know, it's like you, like I mentioned, Clarence Thomas didn't speak for us. So that one brother that she had a bad relationship doesn't speak for all the brothers on the continent. So we've got to expand our mind a little bit, but go ahead and finish your thought. I just want to throw that in there.
3: Well, you're right. You're right. We have to expand our mind. Now, I'll digress on another subject. Since this is a Black Music Month call, the individual that we talk about and Dr. Griff talked about real quickly, Clive Davis, was a Swengali. He was a monster to our artists, our Black artists. He was a purveyor of drugs and violence that killed and destroyed artistically, physically, plenty, many of our black artists. And many people out there should know that the music industry was taken over by many of the Jewish and Italian type people. I call them mafias, and they have been monsters as far as destroying and corrupting our artists. And as I say, death has occurred as a sign. I want to put that out because that's a dark side.
0: Before you go, before you move on, let me just say this. Griffin basically said the same thing, but he was very skillful in how he presented it because he understands there's certain things you can't say on public radio because not everybody's ready for it. But he did in such a way, if you were listening, you picked up the cues. But go ahead, Brother Carson. I'll let you finish because we're coming up on a break.
3: Exactly. But I'm for black humanity. I advocate for black humanity, and I no longer will hide and couch my words, Carl. The other thing I get off here with this is that we must pay attention to how brutality and the shooting of our children by police officers, babies now, not just our men and our women, but now babies in our sight. The case out in Mississippi that just happened of the baby being shot. And I want to clarify that the mother of that baby says that she was not the person involved with the shoplifting, but it was a friend that was with her that did that shoplifting, allegedly, of the Pampers. And she held her baby up as the police came out and showed that the baby was there, and they still shot unrelenting, willy-nilly, into the car, killing that baby. Other aspects around the country of babies being shot, of mothers and fathers going through mental crises and yet holding their babies, and the babies are being shot in the arms of the mothers and fathers. And we got to address this issue wholeheartedly, 10 toes down. They come after your men, your women, and now they come after our babies. And this is the seeds of the soft genocide that's coming out of America, the soft genocide in many ways, and also the hard genocide in a kinetic fashion with the shooting of our babies. And I hope that we pay attention to this. Thank you, my brother.
0: All right, thank you, Brother Carlos. Thank you for sharing your thoughts with us. And Brother Carlos said what he said, 17 after the top there. We've got to step aside for a few moments. We'll come back. We'll take more of your phone calls. You know how to reach us at 800-450-7876. We'll take your phone calls next.

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0: And Grand Rising family, thanks for rolling with us on this Friday morning. Thanks for starting your weekend with us at 20 minutes after the top of the hour. It's an open forum Friday. This is where we give you a chance to free your mind. All that means just to think for yourself. You know, park the talking points for a while and just hear what your thoughts are. You know how to reach us at 800-450-7876. Let's go to line 5. Brother Quebana is joining us. Quebina, I'm sorry. Calling from Gary, Indiana. Brother Quebina, Grand Rising.
1: Hey, Grand Rising, brother Nelson. Again, man, so good rapping with you yesterday, man. But when I heard them talking about Michael Jackson and the children, I just wanted to share, man, we celebrated Michael yesterday. We do a candlelight vigil on the anniversary of when he passed every year out at 2300 Jackson Street. We're out of Gary, like you said. And this time, there were so many children there. And the tribute artists were doing their thing. We had a great time last night. That we had very little time to do the candlelight because they kept doing their performances. And we were passing out sparklers for the children. And one sister said, you know, you can't give him one. He's autistic. But I seen him earlier just all into the show. And it's like, and I heard one lady tell us that, yeah, my son, once he saw that movie, he's just been like just so enthralled by Michael Jackson. And I don't know what it is. Maybe they just see Michael in themselves or something, but the children just love this dude, man, and it's amazing. But yeah, we had a good time last night recognizing and celebrating our brother. And you know,
0: well, let me jump in and ask you this, brother Quibiana. Do you think because Michael sort of targeted the children, do you think that's why they gravitate to him? Because this is interesting. I did not know that, especially children who didn't grow up when he was coming up in his music, that they and I've heard it before as well. The people, young people, were never there when Michael was on the scene, like many of us as adults were, and they gravitate to Michael. So, do you think it's something in his music or his demeanor that he was you know, sending that signal to them, and they're picking it up.
1: Must be. I don't know. I mean, like, I knew, of course, we grew up. I was little when he was little, and you know, I saw all that coming up as a child. We loved the whole group. We loved that. We loved the cartoon, all of that. So, but like you said, people are like, man, most of these people out here, most of the children out here, and the teenagers, they weren't even alive when Michael passed. And it's a trip to see him out here, like, you know, like this. And I go out to the house periodically because, you know, we've been struggling for a while with our city to do more to recognize the fact that we do have the world's greatest entertainment family and entertainer in our city, from our city, and if we can benefit from that as such. So we go out there and we survey the people. So I was out there, and there's one white lady with her two daughters from Detroit were out there, and they were like, yeah, my daughter just, she just, for some reason, she's just been in love with Michael. And she was 11. I think her sister was like

0: talking about it again today, you know, during Black Music Month, something about our music. It just, it does something. Michael is the one. He's like the greatest. And you know what, Paul? And I, man, in Gary, Indiana, where we are, a struggling city, and I mean struggling, we have a pretty progressive mayor trying to do some things, you know, to make things happen, but there is nowhere in Gary, Indiana, where Michael's name is displayed. Nowhere. Can you believe that? I mean, it's, wow. It's just, I don't know, bro.
1: Well, yeah, we do it. That's where we fall down a lot. Because it's up to us to uphold them, you know, our people. But let me ask you this, though. Do the other Jacksons get back to Gary? Do they come back all the time and visit?
0: They come back a lot more now. And yeah, they come back periodically. Michael came back. And so they come back. And Janet came back a while back. And she saw the mural that they had taken down. And now we got them back up again. And, you know, she cried. It was all on a. It was all documented in the documentary that they showed. And periodically, some will sneak in and sneak out, and we won't hear about it from what we understand. I'm kind of tight with a couple of their cousins and what have you. So they do come back periodically, but they haven't done much materially for the city that we can see. And people complain about that. Like, we recently got a Malcolm X drive in Gary. It took us 22 years in Gary to get it done, but we got it done. We also finally got a Richard Hatcher recognized with a major street in Gary also. But we've been saying, like, we got a street named Broadway, which is like the biggest famous street in Gary. But what we tell the people, that's nothing but a Broadway, a broad meaning big way to get to and fro. Name that street after Michael Jackson. It's the world's greatest entertainer from this city. Name it after Michael Jackson. And it's getting very little support. Even with $1 billion, about to come up with $1 billion of movie sales for this movie, breaking all kind of records. And we're just not getting it. And I don't know, but one day, hopefully, we'll get it soon. One day, we'll get it soon, man.
1: All right. Thank you, brother.
0: I want to say one other thing, too, man. Just yesterday, and I forgot about this. You had a show on with a sister talking about eugenics a while back. And I listened to it. And one of the things I thought about, because they've been talking about this again this morning as we close out on Black Music Month, that the music that they're playing now, and I just want to add this from yesterday, it's eugenic music. It's basically how they push it and promote it to the masses of our people is straight up eugenic music, and we got to do something about that. Following up from yesterday, so right on, bro. Appreciate you, man, and you know, continue to listen.
1: All right, thank you, Cobana. Thank you for sharing your thoughts yesterday and this morning too. It's Brother Cobana. He's a music analyst out of Gary, Indiana. 800-450-7876. 26 after the top of the hour. Let's go to line 4. Tyrone's waiting for us. He's in Baltimore. Grand Rising, Tyrone. Your thoughts on this Open Phone Friday?
2: Yeah, Grand Rising call. When people say that we need to stop complaining, it's because the Democratic Party is this, the Democratic Party is that, that is insane. The only times we ever got anything in this country is when we complained about it. And, you know, if anybody told Malcolm or Dr. King to stop complaining, I can imagine what they would have said to him. You know what I'm saying? So, yes, we do complain when it's needed, and we need to hold our political leaders accountable. Just people like Clarence Thomas and Tim Scott and Uncle Ben Carson. These people have proven that just having a black person in office is not enough to guarantee the uplift of black people. So it's incumbent on us to hold these people accountable. They get a check. And the other thing is, when white people get resources and we're not getting that same resource, we need to open our damn mouth. We pay taxes too, all right? It's not a matter of whether or not we depend on a white man. I run a doggone business. I run a damn business. You know what I'm saying? So, no, I don't need a white man for everything. And the main people that say that stuff, they probably work for somebody anyway. I don't work for the white man. I have 3 master trade licenses, and I've been able to help my people and my family with that business. So, sit up here and say, you know.
1: Well, let me jump in and ask you this, Tyrone. Tyrone, do you think the reason why you don't hear much talk, because people don't understand the connection that the taxes they pay is with the services, the goods and services that the city, county, and the state provides for us? It's their money. Do you think they don't have that connection or have made that connection?
2: I think they're insane if they don't make the connection, because these rich white developers in Baltimore, for instance, they're taking housing in the black community. Making housing in the black community, and we in a city with a lack of affordable housing. And, you know, we put forth a program, my organization, because I'm president of 2 nonprofit organizations. Yeah, I do a lot of money.

0: and we put forth a program on BaldwinUnaffordableHomes.org to try to give control of that housing and make it affordable for black people and teach people trades. Now, so that's just one of the many things that you know, that I complain about, the fact that they're taking these developers from different places outside of Baltimore, are coming to take houses in the black community and using illegal workers that they can exploit to do the work. Well, we could have we have spent billions of dollars since the death of Freddie Gray. We could have had those billions of dollars circulating in the black community, all right, because we contribute to those billions of dollars. And Baltimore City has some of the highest taxes in the state of Maryland, almost double what Baltimore County pays because of their financing these developments with TIF bonds and everything else. And people don't realize that stuff. That's why you're paying higher taxes. And even if you rent, my brother rents houses. So they're going to transfer that rent, that taxes that they're paying in your rent. So you still pay. And look, the other thing is...
1: Hold on, Phil. Before you move on, let me ask you, because you say you trained a lot of our young people, you know, skills that they can use, right, and make a living out of it. Are you getting a lot of response when you make a call for our young people to come and learn these skills?
0: We haven't really given them the... they haven't really turned over projects. I've had a lot of meetings with the housing commissioners and all this stuff up until recently. I even met with the Comptroller of the Treasury. I'm still trying to be with the governor to try to get this program, which passed city council unanimously, underway, where we can take some of the vacant housing and, give out 1% interest loans to people to refurbish them and train people in the trades and get black people contracting opportunities. It's hard to get adults to understand, you know, the concept of using their housing as an economic engine. This is a resource. White folks understand it. They go to these developers. It's like I call it the developmental industrial complex. They come to Baltimore and feed at the trough like it's like they're mad horses. And we let them take the houses. We let them take the money. And then we complain about nothing, because there's effective complaining. But after you complain, you want to take action. And a lot of brothers, they do a lot of reading. They read a book. But the only thing they're doing is preparing to read the next book. Once you read the book, get up and do something. Roll your sleeves up. Or train somebody. So my thing is, I did want to thank people that showed up for School for Boys. We were very effective. We were able, although it wasn't crowds and crowds of people, we still made our mark. Our goal was to bring attention to what they're trying to do with this school and the effectiveness of the school. And we were interviewed, because we put out a press release. We were interviewed by WJZ-TV. We were interviewed by the Afro-American newspaper. And I wanted to thank some of the people. There's some hardcore activists there, and they're very busy people like Bill Gooden. Everybody knows Bill Gooden. Is always interested in uplifting other people. Gloyd, Mr. Gloyd is about 80-something years old. He came out there with a hurt leg, you know, and it had like a wheelchair. He would stand up every now and then. And then, you know, Mr. Ray Casey, he drove all the way from D.C., from Project in D.C. These are very busy people. Project in D.C. come out there to Baltimore and stand up for these boys in front of City Hall. Linda Batts, who's she's on a radio show, Patrick Henderson's show in Baltimore, Ms. Linda Batts, Paula Jones, they're both on the same show. Lou Fields, who also has a show in Baltimore, very busy people. He's also a businessman. Mark C. You know Mark C's involved in saving a lot of young lives, and he's always into helping the youth. And as I said, with people very busy, his grandfather, granddad, like me. And so I have an elderly mother. So don't think you're more busy than anybody else. You're not. Mark C. Councilman Stokes. Councilman Emeritus Stokes. He was a very prominent, distinguished councilman during his tenure in the city council. He's retired now, but now he's an elder statesman. And he saw the need to come down there and stand for those boys. And he was very direct in his feelings about that. He said he felt very strongly. He told the news cameras that, look, these people, I don't wish death on anybody, but these people need to go to hell right now for what they're trying to do with these boys. Because you got to remember, this is a conduit to a lot of people. It's their only chance to live a better life. And when you're dealing with children, the reason they say that, as far as children, when you're helping children, you're helping future generations. A lot of times when you're helping adults, they already have their kids. So if you break the generational curse of poverty with a child, you have potential of helping his descendants break the generational curse of poverty. That's what people need to understand. So it's more effective, like they say, it's better to help strong children get strong than helping broken men. That is the main reason, is because they are future generations and they have descendants that you will be helping as well. And we got to look at the long game. Miss Gwen Levi was there. She, Gwen Levi, she does the voters registrations in Baltimore, and she's prominent in the organization of formerly incarcerated women, because you have a lot of women behind bars with stupid stuff that their boyfriends and their husbands have done. And she seeks freedom for these people. So, like I said, you are very busy. Miss Ursula Harris, Dr. Event, identified as one of the biggest cheerleaders. Dr. Edward Mill was there, of course, made a speech. And we know Dr. Event is busy. Tony Ward, owns a bus company, came down to stand there and stand up for these kids.
1: Tara, let me jump in here. So what's the bottom line with the school? Where are we now? Where's this stand?
0: We're standing now. They moved they were able to move the hearing from June. It was supposed to be June 24th, the final hearing, because school's still open. Technically, school's still open. They still have their charter. The final hearing is August the 7th. Now, Dr. Vent wanted to move it because he feels like and I was talking to him about this, is that if we can move it to and get a physical hearing, they want to do a Zoom because it gives them power, because you see them as one person. But if we can move it to August the 7th and have a physical hearing, we can have the people stand behind him and say, we don't want the school to be closed. Because every black person I spoke to in the state of Maryland, and I spoke to people in different municipalities, D.C., PG County, Howard County, they all want the school to stay open once we explain what's going on. So we need to have our representatives represent us. I don't know who they represent by trying to close the school down, but it's incumbent on us to force them to do their damn jobs and represent us. They're not kings and queens. They work for us. These people are public servants. And we got to understand that and make them understand that. Because these black children, they deserve better. And we can't let the school close down. If we do nothing, they say, when you fight, you win. That's our slogan. But if you do nothing, we're going to lose. All right? So we intend to fight. I don't intend to sit around on the sidelines and say, well, ain't nothing going to happen because the Democratic Party is this, the Democratic Party is that. The Democratic Party is this, the Democratic Party is that, because we let them. We let them take us for granted. And we can't continue to do that, people. We cannot continue to do that. And I'm not saying that the government is going to fix all our problems. It's not. It starts with us. And when we go down and complain about our tax dollars not being used for us, for everybody but us, then we're doing the part of the self-motivation we need. Just like when Dr. King went down to complain that the fact we couldn't vote. Okay? When you're being wrong, you got to let people know. If you open your mouth, they're going to keep beating you upside the head. Well, if you don't fight back, that's what you're going to get, a butt whipping. So I would encourage everybody, when we get that final day for the hearing, to la-di-da-di everybody to be there and stand behind. Take time out of your day. Ain't nobody more busy than some of the people we had down there. Zachary, who's a professional downtown, Dr. Shirley Thomas, Tony Cobbins. You're not no busy than these people. So
1: and we come up on a break. So, Tyrone, real quickly, how can folks get more information?
0: I would call the Bears office. We need everybody look it up. Just Google the Bears office. I'm not going to get the phone number on the air because I don't have it in front of me.
1: Right.
0: But just Google the Bears office and call the Bears office and demand they keep that school open.
1: Thanks, Tyrone. And thanks for fighting for that school as well, fighting for the school for black boys in Baltimore. 23 minutes away from the top air, family. We've got to step aside for a few moments. We come back. We'll take more of your phone calls. 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

0: and Grand Rising family, thanks for staying with us on this Friday morning. Thanks for starting your weekend with us at 19 minutes away from the top of the hour. It's an Open Phone Friday. That's the name of the program. This is where we give you a chance to free your mind. 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Before we go back to the callers, let me just remind you, coming up next week, some of our guests will include Professor James Small, economist, Dr. Julian Malveaux, activist and MOVE member, Sister Pam Africa, and also former FBI agent Dr. Tyrone Powers, all going to be here next week. So keep your radio locked in tight on 1010 WOLB if you are in Baltimore. If you're in the DMV era, though, we're on 1450 WOL. All right, let's take some more calls. Let's go to Jay. Jay's calling us. He's on line one. Kevin is calling from New York City. Grand Rising, Jay, your thoughts on this Open Phone Friday?
1: Hey, what's happening, Carl? You know, there's a couple of things going on. But I would first like to start with Florida. Now, at one time, didn't you live in Florida? Or are you still there in Florida?
0: Yeah, I'm still here.
1: Well, Carl, have you and your family made up your mind to get the hell out of there? Because it seems like that state is about to basically go to hell because there ain't no money in there. And now they're talking about taking away property tax. So where's the revenue going to come from? I mean, all of the corruption that is going on with Alligator Island or whatever the hell they call it is just amazing, bro. I mean, the type of money that has been spent on these no-bid contracts and things of that nature is unbelievable. And now there's no funds if hurricanes hit in the manner in which they do. Now, hopefully you have a place where that doesn't affect you and your family. But it is absolutely madness. And we're not even talking yet about Debbie Wasserman Schultz, the carpetbagger overseer in waiting of black people. And I don't know if the four candidates that are supposedly running against her came together and decided that there was only going to be one. Because if the four run against her, that's just going to mess up the vote to the point to where she's going to become your overseer. But nobody's saying anything about that, but they want massive support for the Democratic Party. And on top of that, you got a real sick Negro in that Donaldson that they say may become the governor. What's going on, Carl? Could you give me an idea?
0: Well, some of the things are correct. Some of the things, you know, some of the things don't touch us when you hear it. A lot of the stuff you talk about really doesn't impact us at all. Not one bit. There's an enclave in parts of the state where most of the people are from New York or New Jersey. And their politics are totally different than from the folks who are running the state. So it doesn't really impact them at all, whatever they're doing. So, you know, on the race, though, that you mentioned, Debbie Wasserman Schultz, you're right. She was a carpetbagger. She moved on to a district where it's predominantly blacks, being black for the longest. Alcee Hastings was one of the founders of there, of that congressional particular seat. But the four other blacks haven't decided yet who's going to step aside. You know, I think the primary is in August. So who's going to step aside? Because her plan is, and she already said it, that they're going to split the vote and she's going to get in. I wouldn't put it behind that some of them are supporting or giving some of these other candidates money to stay in the race so they won't drop out. So that's the update on that. They haven't decided who's going to drop out. So we'll see.
1: But, you know, Carl, we always talk about the Democratic Party and all of that. But the sad thing is, it's our own people who sell us out to be overseen by the white man. You know what I mean? Now, it's no way in God's green earth that you could pay me any amount of dollars to allow someone to carpetbag me and my people. There ain't nothing you could ever pay me. And the truth of the matter is, what do one benefit with having that devil as your overseer. You don't benefit nothing. But listen, let me get to the...
0: Before you move on, though, Jay, if you recall, Dr. Claude Anderson said it all the time. They're always fine. They can always, always guarantee they'll find one of us to sell us out. He says, ever since we got off the ship, there's always going to be that one person who's going to sell us out. So don't be surprised, but go ahead.
1: No, I'm not. You know what I mean when I say I'm surprised. But, you know, also, Carl, we going through that same thing here in Harlem with being sold out and manipulated and things of that nature to keep us from moving forward. My solution is, and I say this all the time, you got to come together in small groups, work with one another, and look homeward bound. You got to get yourself in the position to where, even if you can't go back home, you got to be able to do co-ops and come together collectively and do the necessary things to move forward as a people or as a small group to be able to survive the conditions in this country that isn't getting better, that, to be basically honest, is getting worse. Now, the last thing is this. I don't know if you heard this, and I got to do a little more research on it, but it's at a point now, I don't know if people are really on top of this, that they are now arresting protesters and giving them 50 years in prison for nonviolent acts and things of that nature. There's a number of people from Minnesota that were arrested and convicted and got 50-year terms in federal prison for nonviolent actions. Think about that, Carl.
0: No, well, what you're saying, Mark from Anaheim mentioned that. He mentioned that a while back, and he said that. So, in what will happen in the future, if you go to a protest or you set up a protest, but you're not even there, they can arrest you. This is where it's going to. They're tamping down on dissent. So he mentioned that the same story that you just talked about. Uh-huh.
1: But let me ask you this, Carl. How do we in a society like this allow ourselves to be manipulated by the heroes of sick Negroes like Lawrence? And you know, the funny thing, when I mentioned to you Lawrence, do you know they basically banned him from Sirius Radio, Urban View, the black station, because of his sickness in regards to his master and savior, Donald Trump? Do you know that? They don't even allow the man to call up the radio station no more based on the simple fact of his sickness. And what makes it so crazy is, one of the most fearless hosts that I think he's been on your show, Dr. Wilma Leon, he banned him. Now, if Wilma Leon banned you, then you's a real sick Negro. And you know how he behaves when he calls up on this show in regards to that sickness with the so-called Trump and Republican Party. So, I mean, Carl, we are in a serious conflict, honestly, in regards to ideas in this country, and we got to be real careful, because I'm not going out there and protesting nothing if I know it may lead to me doing 50 years in federal prison. But have a good day, my brother.
0: Well, that's what they're trying to do. Jay, before you run, that's what they're trying to do. That case that you talked about, Mark Manheim, maybe a couple of months ago, whenever it happened, it popped off. He mentioned it, and it's sort of been obscure. But I had a conversation with him the other day, and he reminded me that he told us about that. And he says, you're going out there and protest, because people want to protest, especially they're going after those folks, the No King rallies, and you'll be on the periphery, or you started it. They're going to snatch you up. But go ahead.
1: Right quick. Let me ask you this. And I know you're going to answer it in your special way. What's going to happen when the Democrats get back in office? Are they going to do what the psychopath did, pardon all of those people from January 6th? All of these people that are now being convicted and placed in prison for the support of the Democratic Party? Or are they just going to go along and let them stay in prison and do the same thing that the Republicans do? What you think? I know what I think. I think they're going to let their behinds rot in jail. Have a good one, brother.
0: All right. Thanks, Jay. 800-450-7876. 8 minutes away from the top. Yeah, let's keep going, though. Let's go to Brother Gregory. He's calling from Charlotte. He's on line 3. Grand Rising, Brother Gregory, your thoughts on this Open Phone Friday.
2: Grand Rising, Brother Carl. Grand Rising, everybody. Happy Black History Year. Let us all study Black history to make sure Black history is never a mystery. And a hot topic today in Black history is the U.S. Supreme Court review of the birthright citizenship case. And first and foremost, I want to say thank you to Brother Carl, the Carl Nelson Show, the WOL family, all the guests, the professors, the doctors, the civil rights leaders that he allowed me to talk to, and also the listeners, the brothers and sisters across the nation, across the world, who call in and share valuable information with other brothers and sisters. And we're talking about that main topic on the Carl Nelson Show. And we have to remember, today, on every channel, ABC, CBS, NBC, they're talking about birthright citizenship. But months ago, we were already talking about it on the Carl Nelson Show. So the Carl Nelson Show is not just on time, it's ahead of time. And I wanted to start off first with a question, Brother Carl.
0: No, before you go, though, when Brother Gregory, do you know when the Supreme Court's going to break for recess? Is it today or is it sometime next week? Because it's usually at the end of the month, and they still haven't released the decision on that case.
2: Based on the latest information I found, they actually could reveal that decision on Monday, which will be sometime next week. So it's a sort of a strange situation because they usually release their decisions on a Thursday, and then they go for recess, as you stated. But for some reason this year, 2026, the decisions were announced yesterday on Thursday, but they're holding on to that birthright citizenship case until Monday. And to some degree, Brother Carl, yes.
0: I was going to ask, let me jump and ask you this, because are they in session today, do you know, or do they take Fridays off?
2: I'm not sure if they're in session at this time. I think if they release those decisions on Thursday, they probably are not in session today, and they're just going to release that decision on Monday about birthright citizenship. And my question first was for you, Brother Carl. You say you're still learning, and just listening to you on the show, you're obviously always studying. And I had a chance to talk to professors, talk to civil rights leaders, and I wanted to take the time this morning to talk to the dean of the university and a journalist, Brother Carl, and ask you, what do you think about this birthright citizenship case that could be decided by the U.S. Supreme Court on Monday? What would you tell the people?
0: What would I tell the people? Be aware, just like what all our scholars have been telling us, what you were the first one who started talking about it. And so when you started talking about it, I said, well, let me get some of these scholars to find out what they think, and some of these constitutional attorneys as well. We had some lawyers who talked about this way back when. You're correct. We were discussing this birthright initiative. I don't know what's, because it's cloaked with the fact that it's going after the anchor babies. That's what they're saying. But what does it really mean? With technicality, can they come after us? That's the question. And that's the question that each one of us must ask. And if, the thing is, though, Gregory, as you know, they've already reached the decision. They just haven't announced it. And we're going to find out who's going to write it, who's going to announce the decision, which one of the justices. And we're going to find out how the vote was. And usually this, with this Roberts Court, many of the decisions are 6-3. They've been 6-3 for the longest. So it's going to be interesting, but we have to, like you said, keep an eye on this ruling. Whenever it comes down, if it comes down today or it comes down Monday, we really need to keep an eye on it and see and really get into it and see what it means. Because again, does it affect us? But I'll tell you what, listen, I'm looking at the clock and I know you haven't finished. So hold that thought right there. I'll let you finish when we get back. We'll take a short break. 4 minutes away from the top there, family. Got to step aside so our stations can identify themselves down the line per the FCC. Then we'll be back and we'll take your phone calls at 800-450-7876. Your calls are next.

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0: And Grand Rising family, thanks for starting your weekend with us again. It's an Open Phone Friday. That's the name of the program. And this is how it works. If there was a topic that you think we should have discussed and we didn't, or even if we did, say we did, and somehow you think we came up with a little light, and that might have happened, I'd admit that, well, hit us up. Or if there's something going down in your corner of the world and you think the rest of the universe would benefit from hearing about it, as long as it's free and legal, we'd love to hear from you. So free your mind and then reach out to us. Again, our number is toll-free. It's also worldwide. It's 800-450-7876. Before we left, we're still speaking with Brother Gregory about this major decision that the U.S. Supreme Court is supposed to release before, and then they're going to go on vacation for the summer. And they usually do that, and then they get out of town. So, Brother Gregory, I'll let you finish your thought.
1: Thank you, Brother Carl. First of all, excellent point before the break, Brother Carl. And I'll add to it with some Black History Googles on birthright citizenship. Now, the first Google is, what is the main purpose of birthright citizenship in America? And the answer is rooted in something taught to us by Dr. Claude Anderson. And if you do that Google, it will come up. The main purpose for birthright citizenship in America is to prevent the creation of a permanent underclass and to ensure equality of all people. Second Google, what is birthright citizenship? Birthright citizenship means birth in a nation equals automatic citizenship in that nation. Third Google, what is citizenship? Citizenship is your right to put your feet on the ground. In this case, with this case at the Supreme Court, what they are reviewing is our right to put our feet on this American ground. That's one reason why it's such an important case. And the next Google, particularly to Black people, the United States Supreme Court has never overturned the Dred Scott decision. And that's an important Google because in the Trump executive order, he said the 14th Amendment repudiates the Dred Scott decision. He did not say it overturned it. So any ruling by the Supreme Court that weakens the 14th Amendment, it could possibly strengthen the Dred Scott decision.
0: And share, let me jump in here. Let me jump in and share what the Dred Scott decision was.
1: Well, the Dred Scott decision is a decision by Chief Justice Roger Taney. And in that decision, he basically said that Black people have no rights that the white man is bound to respect. And he also said that we were never citizens. We were not citizens at his time. And we could never become citizens. And that decision is still active right now today in June 2026. And that goes to one of the solutions that I talked about earlier, Brother Carl. And it goes to something promoted by Dr. Gerald Smalls. He made a comment that if Black people are waiting for white people to tell them how to get reparations, Black people will be waiting forever. And his logic applies with Dred Scott. If Black people are waiting for white people to tell us that we need to overturn that Dred Scott law, we will be waiting forever. Why? The cornerstone of the system of racism, white supremacy in America is the Dred Scott law. That's why we need to overturn it. It is the foundation of what our ancestors went through, what our foreparents went through, and what we are going through. And if we do not overturn it and take that initiative, it will be what our children will have to go through, and our grandchildren and our great-grandchildren will have to go through. And that's why it's a solution for today. We have to do it for the legacy of our children.
0: Well, now, let me stop you right there, Brother Gregory. Explain to the family, because you've been on, you've been researching this for quite some time. Explain to the family what will happen if they, what the possibilities of the ruling by the justices.
1: Well, there's a range of possibilities, Brother Carl. And as we know, I think Brother Jay from New York talked about it about 2 weeks ago. There are 9 people who are about to decide the future of millions of people. And as far as who knows right now, only those 9 Supreme Court justices know. We don't know which way this decision will go. Now, on the one hand, as I had put it before, things could remain the same. That could be the best decision that we get on Monday. A decision by Chief Justice John Roberts that is part of the Constitution, it will remain the same, and he'll strike down the Trump executive order. But on the other hand, we could all be in for a big surprise where the Supreme Court actually makes some type of change. Now, most importantly, getting to the point of your question, we've got to understand that that decision, birthright citizenship, is part of the Constitution. And it has protected our people for over 158 years at 100% strength. If there is any change in that, say from 100% down to 90 or 80%, that is a great loss, mainly for black people, but for all Americans, because something that has protected us, given us citizenship in this country, has now been weakened, if that's the decision of the United States Supreme Court. And to give the importance of that decision, from 1619 to 2026, it can be estimated that the greatest legal achievement for black people in America has been birthright citizenship. Now, first I want to take a look at a quick quote from the Honorable Elijah Muhammad. "Today is the day of decision. We have lived here more than 400 years. That, you know, according to prophecy, is the prediction of our stay among these people. That time has expired. That time is up. The decision is being made for your departure and mine. We cannot beg for jobs anymore. We cannot build a future on a job that was given to us by the slave master over 400 years ago." So as the Honorable Elijah Muhammad said, there's a day of decision on Monday. Now, I just want to do a quick timeline, and the timeline is, Trump signed the order on Inauguration Day. Secondly, a number of states supported the order. A number of states were against the order. So what's the key point? The Trump executive order on birthright citizenship has already split the nation. And is it a question of the USA becoming the CSA, the Confederate States of America, back to states' rights? Thirdly, it's been promoted. This is about the Latinos. Black people, chill out. You have nothing to worry about. But when you look at that executive order, Brother Carl, there's 2 legal references, the 14th Amendment and the Dred Scott decision. Both focus on black people in America. Fourthly, there was a surprise in December. Most people thought the Supreme Court would not even hear this case. It's a slam dunk. The Constitution says all people are citizens. It's not even a question. But surprise, they agreed to hear the case. April, they had the oral arguments, and between then and now, lots of debate, lots of talk about the decision. And on Monday, we'll find out. Now, thirdly, looking at some signs of the time. Signs of the time are a hint about the future. And the first sign of the time is, why is this the last case on the last day that will be announced to the people? We have to look at the elimination of affirmative action, 300,000 black women fired from their jobs, nullification of diversity, equity, and inclusion, nullifying the Voting Rights Act, and now this review of birthright citizenship. Also on Thursday, another sign of the time, the cases that were before the court involving our people and immigrants, the case involving TPS, temporary protective status, the Supreme Court said 300,000 Haitians, you can be deported. Another case talking about seeking asylum on the Mexican border, the Supreme Court said you can be turned away. So these are signs of the times about where the Supreme Court may be leaning, but we don't know until Monday. So that's the review of that case. Now, why is birthright citizenship so important? Number one, our ancestors, it was a great achievement since 1868. It gave us citizenship so that we could get up from slavery. Secondly, the longevity, 158 years. Third, black citizenship is birthright citizenship, so it concerns us. But most importantly, Brother Carl, black citizenship, birthright citizenship, is the foundation of citizenship for the Latinos, for the Asians, and guess who else? For the white people. That's the basis of their citizenship. From 1776 to 1867, only wealthy white male landowners were citizens of the United States. After what our ancestors did with birthright citizenship, for the first time, all people became citizens. So closing out, here's some Googles. What is a landmark Supreme Court decision? It's a long-standing decision for all time forward until it's overturned. Next Google, what is a bellwether Supreme Court decision? A bellwether Supreme Court decision indicates the direction of the nation. It tells us what time it is. And Google, what is a life-changing Supreme Court decision? That decision on Monday, Brother Carl, it can affect 300 million Americans and 40 million black people, no matter how it's been presented to the people. And that is a life-changing decision for our people. So in closing, anybody want information on this, you can contact me at gmiller721@hotmail.com, and I'll send you the information on birthright citizenship and also information on my U.S. Supreme Court case that's here in Charlotte, North Carolina. And just one piece of news, Brother Carl, we got a new mayor in Charlotte, going to be Mayor Robert Harrington. The former mayor, Mayor Vi Lyles, is retiring as of June the 30th. And the key point, Brother Carl, is the new mayor is an attorney and is the leader of the North Carolina Bar Association. So I hope to have a chance, as Sister Molly Bell says, the creator has a master plan. I hope to have a meeting with him to present him my case. So everybody pray for me and pray for the case. Thank you, Brother Carl. Everybody have a great weekend.
0: Thank you, Brother Gregory. All right, Brother Gregory there. He's on the case. 13 at the top there. Brother Aleem is calling us from Richmond. He's on line 6. Assalamu alaikum, my brother. Grand Rising, welcome to the program. Is Brother Aleem there? He must have left us. All right, let's go to line 2. Let's go to Doc in Las Vegas. Oh, you're right there.
2: I'm right. Yeah. I ain't going nowhere. All the answers that we're looking for, Farrakhan got it. He's the most courageous black man among us, if we will listen, pay attention. Farrakhan is the answer. The most honorable Elijah Muhammad, the brother mentioned his name, but we're not following the plan. The most honorable Elijah Muhammad told us and message to the black man what the world is going to be about. Farrakhan, the scholar, the educator, the emancipator, Farrakhan, all you got to do is get on board and listen and obey. I'm going to say this before we go. We were talking about courage. The black people that come on the show a lot of time, they don't honor the one who's brave and leading the way among us. We don't give credit from ourselves. Farrakhan. Farrakhan. Farrakhan, all of us should be listening and paying attention and getting in line with Farrakhan. Remember that, Farrakhan. It's not no slogan. It's the way that we're gonna have to pay attention to get free. Farrakhan. Go ahead to the next man. But Farrakhan. Yeah.
0: We're going to cut you loose because you're repeating yourself several times. We got the message. Thank you, Brother Ali, calling us from Richmond, Virginia. 60 minutes after the top of the hour. Kevin, can we take another call or should we go to the break? All right, let's go. All right, let's go to Doc on line two. Doc's calling us from Vegas. Grand Rising, Doc, your thoughts on this Open Phone Friday.
3: Grand Rising call. Nelson, how you doing this morning?
0: I'm still learning, Doc.
3: Good, good. Me too, me too. Thank you. Look, what I wanted to do, I know today is Free Your Mind Friday, and also this is Black Music Month, and I wanted to chime in with a few thoughts. I was having a conversation with my barber in Las Vegas, and I kind of asking him about what we thought the effect of the Jay-Z deal with Target, how that affects black people. So I did a little research, and I wasn't able to dig in and get much. And I know
0: hold up right there, Doc, because we got to take the break right now. When we come back, though, share that research with us, and then please tell the family about the deal. Because I'm not sure that everybody – sometimes we think everybody's heard about what happened with Jay-Z and Target and why Target was selected and why Jay-Z was selected as well. So I want you to share that with the family because I'm not sure everybody's following the news these days. 17 minutes after the top of the hour, family. As I mentioned, we've got to take a short break and we come back. We'll take more of your phone calls. You know how to reach us, 800-450-7876. 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
2: It's hard to believe that 2026 is halfway over. It's startling that 6 months have passed already. When you were 10, it seemed like your teen years would never come. By the time you're a teenager, you just can't wait for 21. However, do you remember when 30 years old seemed to come right after 23? And then 40 and 30 years felt like they were only a couple years apart. Wow. And at 40, statistics say that your life is half over if you are blessed. At 50, some of us start having pains in parts of our bodies that we didn't even know we had. Then here comes 60, and everybody is saying yes, ma'am, or no, sir, to you. By your 70s, you become acutely aware that life is way too short, that time moves way too fast, and there definitely are no replays and no rewinds. So relish every second of every minute of every hour you are blessed to have, because time cannot be repeated.
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0: and Grand Rising family. 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Free your mind and reach out to us at 800-450-7876. Got a couple of lines open. I want to hear from some new folks. So you guys who listen to this, because most people don't call in. They like to listen. But those folks just get off the sidelines, and we want to hear your thoughts too. There's a lot of issues that are percolating around the black community these days. And I know these are the discussions they tell me, because the folks in the barbershops, after the show's over, this is what they discuss in the barbershops and the beauty salons. Some of the topics that are discussing, some of the youth folks as well, they talk about you as well. I'll share that with you. Let's go to Doc again in Vegas. Doc, I'm going to let you finish your thought.
1: Yeah, and I was just looking at this partnership centered around the 30th anniversary of Jay-Z's album, Reasonable Doubt. And it says it's a partnership. And Target has the exclusive retailer for limited edition on that. And it's an anniversary collection, and it's going to include CDs and cassettes. And it's been a lot. It's been some whatever asking, you know, why do this deal now? What's the reason? Why is it? And it's making headlines and getting a lot of controversy. And I just wanted to know. I know it's supposed to be a boycott with the black community around Target. So I was just wondering at this time, what's the thought behind Jay-Z making a deal with them? Now,
0: well Doc, let me ask you this. Do you think that Jay-Z did not know that there's a so-called boycott from the black community for Target for what they've done? The boycott is still going on. Do you think he thinks it's over because the pastor in Atlanta says it was over, but he didn't start the boycott, so they kicked him to the side and said it's still going on. Do you think Jay-Z didn't get the second part of the message?
1: The only thing I would say up to that call is the barber I was having a conversation with, he told me Jay-Z had a team that's looking into civil rights issues and black issues and all that. So if that's true and accurate, I would have to say, yes, he still knew that the boycott was on, if that's accurate, because that's what he came to Jay-Z's defense and said, well, people don't understand all the stuff that he's done for the black community. He does stuff kind of low-key, and, you know, he doesn't brag about it. So I just wanted to come on. I told him I was going to try to get a little more information.
0: Yeah, well, let me ask you this, though. All the stuff that he does for the black community, yet he's going to – this movement alone would probably just break the boycott. And of course, you know, Target knows that. Because it impacts their bottom line. So they're trying to figure a way to get us back into the stores. And using Jay-Z and being sole proprietor of his latest album for the Jay-Z fans. Because I think they think that the Jay-Z's got a lot of black fans. He probably does, because I understand he sold out Yankee Stadium for a couple of nights for his show. So having said that, though, will this break, in your estimation, will this break the boycott?
1: I think no. I think it's going to infuriate people. The folks that I've been talking to, Carl, they are infuriated about this move with him. Me and the wife is having a discussion about it. And I've talked with several.

0: Jay-Z about that move. But I think the younger crowd, not really sure about it.
1: That's so an interesting point, though. But Doc, do the younger people know that? Because are they paying attention? Not all of them, but some of them. Do they understand what's going on with the boycott? Are they supporting the boycott?
0: Now, to be honest with you, Carl, I really, really don't know, because I know a lot of young people do shop at Target, you know, as opposed to Walmart. So I'm not sure if they're going along with the boycott. But one of the things I want to do, Carl, is because I know you have a vast listening audience, and I wanted to see if anybody else had any more receipts or could lean into it a little more for us with the Jay-Z, with the whole Jay-Z, because the barber was thinking, you know, how bills have riders attached to them, that he might have some type of rider attached to it where Target would do something for the black community. And I haven't been able to find any of that. And I didn't want to discount that. But I've done my research, and I don't see anything that's indicating that.
1: Well, let me share this with you, because we've had Pastor Anthony Williams out of Chicago. He's been fighting with the NFL. The NFL does less than 1% business with black businesses, the National Football League. You know, we talked about earlier, there's no head coaches this season. But that's another thing. Less than 1% of the businesses, and they try to bribe him away, give him some crumbs, you know. But he didn't. He's steadfastly fighting them. So what they do? They give Jay-Z the halftime show for the Super Bowl. Is that a similar move? Did you think what happened with the NFL and now Target?
0: Yeah, because I believe wasn't something with some controversy with him and Colin Kaepernick around that, around something with the NFL. They offered Colin Mack something and he turned it down, and then Jay-Z took it.
1: Yeah, something like that. Something close to that happened, yeah. They're trying to reach out and deal with Kaepernick. And then they come up with a deal with Jay-Z to control the halftime show.
0: Right. So your point is probably well taken. I don't know, man. Maybe they know that, as Malcolm say, you know, we're going to always find a Negro to come and speak up. You know what I mean? They're going to find one of us that's going to come to the defense and, you know, to bail them out. So maybe that's the case, man, that he's done it once, twice.
1: Yeah. But for, you know, for Pastor Anthony Williams out of Chicago, going up against the NFL, you know, with their vast legal team, and tell them, hey, you got to spend more money with the black community. Less than 1%. This is what he says. They'll probably counter that and say they spend more money with the black community. But at this point, this is what Pastor Anthony Williams is saying. He says, you guys need to, you need to hire more black businesses. We got a vast array of black businesses. Everything that you do in the NFL, from accounting to cleaning up, we got black people who can do it. We got black companies who can do it. And it's fallen on deaf ears. That's why he came to us, to get the message out. But then again, they'll probably point to Jay-Z and say, we have a contract with him for the Super Bowl halftime show, and that's worth X amount of millions of dollars. So I'm just wondering if this move with Target is a similar move like with the NFL.
0: Perhaps sounds like it is, Cole. Because, you know, people are wondering why the deal at this time. Why make it at this time? So, yep, probably something, like you said, to get black folks and to try to, you know, get people back into the stores and spending money, man, and using Jay-Z to do it. So, and then real quick with the NFL, man, one of my buddies played in the NFL for about 10 years, man. And he said that is just a sad state of affairs, the NFL. He said he was really not pleased with his experiences playing professional football, man. He just said it wasn't a good experience, man. He eventually died, and I think he had that, whatever that brain thing is. I think that's what he died from, man. You know, and they didn't want to pay him either. They didn't want to pay him at all.
1: It's sad to hear that. Thanks, Doc.
0: Yeah, man. So I appreciate your dialogue, man. I'm not going to hold it up, because I know on Fridays, man, people are really trying to get in, man. I appreciate your call. You're my news, man. I listen to you for the news, man, because a lot of this news they bring is propaganda. So I feel like I get the real deal here on the Carl Nelson Show, man, me and my wife. So, hey, man, keep doing what you're doing. We appreciate you, man. And
1: all right.
0: Have a good weekend, man.
1: You too. And thanks for the kind words as well. 29 minutes after the top of the hour, it's open phone Friday. Let's go to line 4. Ernest is calling us from Baltimore. Grand Rising, Ernest, your thoughts on this open phone Friday?
2: Hey, Carl, good morning. I just realized this morning when you gave the

0: number. You had to call the 800 number to get through. I was trying to get to your guest yesterday. And what I was thinking was, that's nice if you want to try to help some young black people or black people, period, get into the stock market. But I don't think it's all that nice and cracked up. Like, he did make the comment that if you can't handle the stress of losing money, and you got to hang in there for the investment. But what I find is, like, with the lady who called up who was trying to get her son involved, with the mutual fund, you don't do nothing but just check your balance and see if it's growing and going down, and let the professionals who know what they're doing move your money and your stock around. And I've had a lot of success with that. And
1: Let me jump in for a second, Ernest. Well, basically, he's basically saying the same thing, but he says you can watch. Instead of paying them, you can do it yourself. And what his courses do is to teach you to watch how to move your stock and move your money.
0: I got that, but he mentioned in a small way, it's very, very stressful, and it takes a lot of time to do that, just like when Money Mike called up and he made the comment, I get up 5 o'clock in the morning and look on this, that, and that. But if you into that and you enjoy that, that's fine. But I like the mutual fund thing. And the other thing, but I didn't really like the or agree with the analogy, if white people do it, it's good. You know, like if white people do the stock market and make money, it's good. Because we know a lot of things that white people do ain't good. You see what I'm saying? But that's fine.
1: Yeah, well, I think he was just trying to make an analogy. Like you remember back in the day before Tiger came on the scene, white folks thought they would control golf, not knowing that we created the golf tee and we were one of the first ones to create a lot of these grounds. You know, we did a lot for golf, but all we saw playing, especially on TV, was white folks. And then Tiger came on the scene and blew them all away. And we've still got some outstanding golfers, male and female, out there. They just don't get the press. I think he was making that kind of analogy, that something that we think is not in our bailiwick, we could do it. As soon as we get involved in it, we can take it over. I think that's what he was trying to say, basically.
0: Yeah, and it's good that black people would get an understanding, like if they like it, because I'm 71 and I never ever thought about, you know, like that movie with the Douglas guy with Wall Street and all that stuff. That did seem standoffish, like the stock market was for white people and people are making money. But one last thing, and I'm gonna go. I'd like your caller that called earlier. It was talking about the law that the Supreme Court ruling is going to come, and I was surprised when they made the news announcements on the news. I thought they were talking about that one, but they were talking about not giving Haitians and Syrian people protection. Like if they came over here and there was going to be harmful for them to go back to their country, the Biden administration made a law so that they could stay here. And this is a done deal, I believe. So now that's not going to be any good. And so.
1: Right. Well, here's the deal with that, too. And I'm glad you mentioned that, because we didn't talk about that. That's TPS for the Haitians and the Syrians. And they were classified as refugees because of the fighting that's going on in their countries. And if they go back, some of them may be killed. So Biden's administration gave them a temporary protection status so they could stay here and work here. But when Trump was running, you remember, was it Springfield or somewhere, county he ran in? And it talked about the Haitians were eating pets and all that nonsense. Well, the Republican governor condemned the Supreme Court's ruling and came out in support of the Haitians because they said the Haitians are the backbone for a lot of the businesses in that county. And
2: building relationships is at the heart of what
1: I do. Going
2: to
1: take those jobs, because white folks won't take their jobs, and not enough of us to take those jobs if the Haitians have to leave. And at this point, the ruling with the Supreme Court says they do. So we've got to keep an eye on that as well.
0: Yeah, I don't understand the thinking of the Supreme Court, and that solely, I can't think of a name, but two of them wrote long dissents that they didn't agree with it. But I still don't think Donald Trump thinks of this stuff. I think it's the Steve Miller or somebody behind him, and he's just the figurehead that does the stuff. But for black people who still support him, and they are around, I hear them in the stores and overhear them with conversations, the first thing they'll say, well, what has Donald Trump done to you? And they really don't get it. You know what I mean? So we are where we are, but.
1: Yeah, that's the way how they roll it out. So it don't feel like it's affecting you. You don't take it personal. So I can understand that. And so they think, you know, it's just like you're special. You know, you're different from those other folks. You're special. You know, you're the Byron Donalds and folks like that. You're special. The Clarence Thomas. You don't think like the other black
0: them,
1: folks.
0: You know, because with this you never know when it's going to hit us. You know what I'm saying? So you need to really get on board with the black people and try to stop supporting this man. And that's why I hate to say it, but I vote black most of the time because the Trump administration, they don't vote, I don't think, ideologies and ideas. They vote white most of the time. But okay, that's my comment.
1: Here's before you go, though, here's the thing, too, I want to add, you know, why he's sending the Haitians home. He's welcoming the white South Africans. These are the Afrikaners.
0: Yep.
1: He's welcomed. Yep. They're the only refugees. The only refugees that are allowed into this country. All the other refugees have got to go.
0: It's so your face that you can see is racism and Ku Klux Klanism and everything else. And people just try to act like that's not what's happening. And they, like Al Sharpton say, they doing all this stuff right in front of your face, man. Oh my goodness, it's just a bad. They trying to break us back to Jim Crow, but I hope we don't go there, you know.
1: But Ernest, they told us what they were going to do before the election. Why are we surprised?
0: I guess I'm surprised because the real reason I'm surprised is because people still won't vote. Just like when we had the election Tuesday, and they said I think it was something crazy, like 13% turnout. You know, it was like, why? But you know what it is? I think people, these talk radios are preaching to the choir. The people who really need to hear this conversation, they're not interested. They're interested in, you know, marijuana, music, stuff like that. And the rest of the stuff, if it falls where they fall. And I think some of them still believe that their vote won't change anything, that regardless of whether they vote or not, Trump and them going to be in and do what they want to do. So, you know, it's sad, but definitely got to vote. And definitely if we can encourage somebody else to vote, even if it's one or two people, voting is the only thing that's going to really save us in this mess. Hopefully it will in November.
1: All right. Thank you, Ernest. Thank you for your thoughts.
0: Thank you.
1: Family, we'll take a short break here. Still got a line open at 800-450-7876. It's an open phone Friday. Free your mind and reach out to us. We'll take your phone calls next.

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15: Carl Nelson back again, family, and we hope you're having another great weekend. 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Now, Dr. Powers will review some of the recent Supreme Court rulings. He'll also examine the recent U.S.
16: I'm fabulous.
15: Iran deal and the continuing Pentagon changes. But before we hear from Dr. Powers, the moves, Pan Africa will preview a Philly press conference set for that day regarding Mumia Abu-Jamal. 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WOL, where information is power.
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0: Hey, Grand Rising family. Thanks for rolling with us on this Friday morning. Thanks for starting your weekend with us. It's the last weekend of June of 2026. Wow, we're halfway through the year already. It's an open phone Friday. That's the title of the program. Free your mind and reach out to us. Let's go to line one. Quibana has joined us from Washington, D.C. on line one. Grand Rising brother Quibana, your thoughts on this open phone Friday.
1: Grand Rising brother Kwesi, Kevin, and the Radio 1 listening audience. I want to go over a few topics quickly if I can. There are two black NFL coaches in the league right at this moment. Todd Bowles, Tampa Bay Buccaneers, and D'Amico Ryans, Houston Texans. It is true that in this last hiring period, there were no black coaches hired. But there are two black coaches in the league that I know of. I think those are the only two. Go over a situation where we were talking about the Carmelo Anthony situation down in Texas. And I was a little kind of thrown off because it seems like...
0: Before you move on to that, let's clear up this for the NFL. There are actually three black coaches this year. Todd Bowles, as you mentioned, for Tampa Bay.
1: Yeah.
0: DeMarco Ryans, Houston, and also Aaron Glenn for the Jets. Yeah, and his position has been tenuous.
1: I said it was at least two. I was trying to... Cool.
0: So, yeah, but they didn't hire any. They didn't hire any new ones. That's what I should have prefaced it by saying that, but go ahead.
1: Right. The hiring period. As far as the... Carmelo Anthony situation down in Texas. I was a little thrown off on the assumption that his family didn't give him the talk about, the delusion of inclusion. I don't know how we knew that or not. Maybe they didn't. Maybe they did. But I don't think his family was to blame for that. And, of course, the Lawrence, and of course, Jay from New York, he covered Lawrence. It's a sickness about him, man. But
0: no, before you move on to that, though, that case of Carmelo Anthony, do you think it was that they could have had a better attorney, a better legal representation for the young man?
1: Yeah,
0: I think that's where the issue is.
1: Yeah, that seems to be the case. I don't know if it was a one of the attorneys where they provide for you if you don't have. Can afford an attorney or not. I guess that wasn't, but of course, when you get one of those attorneys, yeah, you're definitely not getting the best representation there. But if they did pay for a good attorney, that was not good representation. But in any event, even if his parents never gave him the talk, it was self-defense, it seemed to me. And then for Lawrence to come on and just, and I was looking into people like Lawrence and Clarence, and, Lawrence led, he gave us a little insight about him, himself, because he mentioned that he opened a club and they were calling him a red, light skin is the derogatory, calling him red. So he got some issues with, which is still a shame. And then you can compare it on the opposite end of the spectrum of Clarence Thomas, that he was teased about being too dark. So, and how he came up. And so both of them have self-hate and hate against black people on both ends of the spectrum. That's just, the way I'm kind of thinking of it. And, again, Lawrence kind of let us in on a little bit about himself when he described that situation. So, apparently he's a light-skinned black that and he has some bad experiences with black people, maybe derogatory statements against his skin color. And it's a shame on both ends. And this is why we still have a lot of work to do within our race and culture, for sure. As far as the music deal, and you had the other Quibina, that's the music, talking about music earlier this week, and it is a shame about some of these rappers and what they're doing with the negative rappers, and I'm not into that at all. Obviously, I'm 67 years old, but I like some rap. I appreciate the positive rappers, Common and KRS-One, and the positive rappers. It's a shame for these other rappers to come on with that negative, killing this, end this, be this, and females too, with the Megan Thee Stallion talking about WAP. And yeah, I'm not with that, but I will still say that we do have some nice slow music, but I will agree that the young people not slow dancing like we did. But I mean, I like my man Raheem Devon, who's from the D.C. area. You know, we got some, you know, I listen to Heart and Soul Radio, and they play a lot of slow, nice R&B, man. We got some artists out there that's putting out some nice slow dragon music, but, you know, people not slow dragging, you know, the young, what we used to call the slow drag, they definitely not doing that anymore, so I will agree with that. But I just want to defend the artists that are putting out some, you know, Coco Jones. I love some Coco Jones, some, you know, and some of the other new artists that's out, that's got some nice music, slow and a little bit upbeat, some nice R&B, man. Check out some of these artists. Get them their props. So,
0: before you move on from that, though, why aren't those artists getting highlighted like the others, the ones who are putting out the negative and you know, disruptive kind of music?
1: Well,
0: why aren't the people who are putting out the positive songs?
1: Yeah, I think Coco Jones got some props for Grammys this past year, if you're into her. But, you know, and I don't know any of these other negative rappers that my man Quavina, the other Quavina spoke about. I never heard of them. But, I mean, I believe him when he's saying, you know, this lot of negative music that we you know, should ban. But Coco, Raheem, Devon, trying to think of some other ones. And then also I'm enjoying the Afrobeat, some of the new Lucky Day, some of these new Afrobeat artists, man. It's nice, you know. And like I say, I'm a senior citizen now, but I'm into some of that music, man. Those new Afrobeats are sweet. Love it. So, you know, we just need to expand what we're listening to. But, you know, the youngins, yeah, they listening to that negative rap. It is a shame. It definitely is a shame. So I don't know. But I just, again, want to defend some other music that we're making. This beautiful music, man. You know, and I'm a big Beyonce fan, to tell you the truth. Even at my age, I enjoy her music, some of the slow music and the upbeat, this kind of crossover. But she's a great artist, man. I love her music, you know, her and Destiny's Child when they were together. So there's still a lot of great music we can get into without listening to the negatives, rap and so on and so forth. But, you know, I guess I want to cover what I wanted to say.
0: Yeah. And before I let you go, though, unfortunately, though,
1: yes,
0: Brother Cabana, that's the music many of our young people are listening to, the trap music that the other Cabana was talking about.
1: I just mentioned that. It's a shame. You know, and it's the fault of some of these record companies. Obviously, they promoting this on purpose. It's definitely to our detriment. I wish I had a solution to ban it. I wish I did, man. But, you know, I encourage the young people to listen. Even going back to some of our old music, you got to love it. I know we talked about the Earth, Wind & Fire documentary. And if you start listening to any Earth, Wind & Fire right off the bat, you hooked, man. And that music is obviously inspirational, spiritual, and great music. So maybe they should go back to listening to some of our music. I believe this is great music, man. So, again, I wish I had a solution for the negative rap as far as maybe somehow we could find a way to boycott it. But I wish I had a solution for it, Brother Kwesi.
0: Oh, thank you for sharing that. Now, let me just say this. Tony Browder is in Egypt right now. He says when he gets back, I heard from him this morning, he's going to talk about that documentary, Earth, Wind, and Fire documentary. So hopefully,
1: yes,
0: folks, if you haven't seen it, get a chance to see it, because he says there are a lot of hidden messages in that documentary.
1: Absolutely. I'll just let everybody watch it. But there was a couple ones I would like to say, talk about, but I just let people see it for themselves. But you're right. It was some hidden messages in there I didn't know about. But it was a great documentary, I thought.
0: Yeah, same here. I know all their music, though, has a message. And
1: absolutely.
0: Maurice Wright is a real deep brother, man.
1: Deep, Maurice was deep, of course.
0: Yes,
1: he was. And then we found out still on the business side, it was some, you know, what made the documentary really good was that, you know, it wasn't all positive how they described what was going on with the band, but that's why you need to watch it. But you're right, the messages, Maurice was a pure genius. and the musicality and all that. It just makes you feel good all over listening to some Earth, Wind & Fire, man. It's just that's my favorite band of all time. And I've seen a lot. I've seen a lot of musicians. I'm not the historian that my man up in Toronto is, or even my man up in Detroit, but I have seen a lot of musicians, a lot, you know. But I would put Earth, Wind & Fire, I put them as my top fan. Yep, for sure.
0: No arguments here. Thank you, Brother Kubina. Thank you for sharing your thoughts with us this morning.
1: Thank you, Quasi. Thank you, Brother Quasi.
0: All right, family. 8 away from the top there. Debbie's in Las Vegas on line 2. Grand Rising, Debbie, your thoughts on this Open Phone Friday.
2: Grand Rising, Quasi, how are you? Hadn't talked to you in a while.
0: Still learning.
2: Can you hear me?
0: Sure.
2: Me too. Certain points. Hidden in Plain Sight. What's the message behind the Jay-Z? The Black Hand that we don't talk about. The Oscar, the Jews, the fake Jews. All of this has been told to us. All of this has been told of when Malcolm say, Weinstein don't get you, Bernstein will. It's been told to us when the young brother, he can't even come back to his country right now. I can't even think of his name. But these messages have been told to us. Jay-Z is controlled. That's the bottom line. And then the younger groups are on the side of boycotting. They said that, when I was looking at YouTube, said that he crossed Dame Dash, he's crossed Kaepernick, he's crossing now this target. So, Jay-Z is that black hand. And, you know, we've always had the black hand to come in and destroy us, going all the way back, Carl, to Malcolm, Martin, I can't think of the first black artist that they killed. Can't think of his name, but Carl, it's right here, Tony Brower, hidden in plain sight. It's right here in front of our face. It's right here when we look at the news and all those Old Testament come on TV talking in the Senate. Yeah. Carl, we got to, you know, I know we don't want to wake up to the fact that we've been programmed. Carl, I'm still programmed. I'm trying to deprogram myself, Carl.
0: It's a work. We're all a work in progress. You know, that's where we all are, Debbie. But listen, we got to cut it short because we're running out of time. But call earlier next time.
2: I appreciate you.
0: I want to hear more of what you have to say. All right, for Kevin.
3: Yeah, Kevin. Talk about artists, man. I'm talking about the Great American State Fair. All of the artists pulled out. Young MC, Martina McBride, Brett Michaels, Morris Day and the Time, the Commodores, the Real Milli Vanilli, they all dropped out because they said that the event was a political affiliation and Donald Trump's thing, not a unifying celebration of the United States' 250th birthday. So they all said, never mind. And so guess who the headliner was? Well, no, he started it last night.
0: It started last night. I didn't know that.
3: Yeah, the Great American Fair, you're right. It's a 16-day event. And so he opened it, and people walked out on it. Even the civilians, their pictures of people laying on the ground saying his speech put them to sleep. But
0: wow.
3: But that's still
0: Is he going to do it for 16 nights, Kevin? Do you know if he's going to be the headliner?
3: Well, it was the opening was going to be a musical event, after all six of them walked down, and the seventh one is C&C Music Factory. So after all of them walked down, even Vanilla Ice, he needs a gig, doesn't he? But anyway, yeah, after all of them walked out, the president decided he would be the headliner, and so. Let that be a lesson to you right there. But that's what's part of what's happening this weekend. Then, of course, the D.C. Pan-African Festival is happening in Landsberg Park in Southwest Washington over on Delaware Avenue. And their theme is Living the Nguzo Samba. It's from 1 to 7 p.m. tonight. No, tomorrow. And then there's the stage play, If You Loved Me, at the Howard Theater. And you can join me for Sunday Joy at Praise Sunday.
0: What time?
3: 12 to 3. 12 to 3 is when we have Sunday Joy. Yep.
0: Sunday Joy. And give a frequency for the folks. Yeah.
3: Oh, yeah, yeah. It's Praise 92.7 and Praise 95.9 right there on your FM. So check it out.
0: All right. Check out Kevin on Sunday, family. Thank you, Kevin. Thanks for keeping us on time all
3: week. Thank you, Colin. Have a great weekend.
0: All right. Same to you, Kevin. And before we leave, though, small minds like to talk about people. They like to gossip, usually behind your back. Average minds talk about events, concerts, you know, like Earth, Wind, and Fire concert, things like that. But great minds come together to discuss ideas, trying to provide some solutions to all our problems. As you listen each and every day, you know, we do have some problems. Family, have a great weekend. Stay strong. Stay positive. Please stay healthy. We'll see you Monday morning, 6 o'clock, right here in Baltimore on 1010 WOLB and also in the DMV on 1450 WOLB.

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6: Ladies and gentlemen, welcome to another exciting episode of Mick Unplugged. And today's guest is an exceptional motivational speaker and advocate who has dedicated his life to empowering youth and communities. Overcoming significant challenges in his own life, he has become a voice of hope and inspiration for many. Please join me in welcoming my good friend, Mr. Roy Juarez Jr. Man, Roy, so one, again, honored to have you here. Man, your story is more than inspirational. Your story is so powerful. On the show, we talk about your because, that thing that really pushes you.
7: I really think my because is my siblings. That's it. Like they're the reasons why I fight as hard as I do. I do. But when I started to fight for them and I started working with kids across the nation, I started to see all the other kids that reminded me of my siblings and my little brother and my little sister, especially.
6: Like, let's go back to how this started and what growing up was like for you and talking to the audience about that journey, not to talk to yourself, but to tell that story.
7: Yeah. I was invited to be a keynote speaker at a conference that I had snuck into when I was a homeless teenager. And I snuck into that conference to steal a meal. And I remember when I was the keynote, they invited me on stage. I'm standing at the podium and I remember glancing back to the very back of the room where I had sat as a homeless kid. And I said, man, if I could have just run to him, meaning my younger self, and tell him, don't give up, life will get better, but you have to be here to see it. You're not going to believe that you're eventually going to be close to your mom again, that you're going to have nieces and nephews that you absolutely love, that you're going to see the things that you have seen. And I share that with kids because I also want them to know that what they're going through at that moment, there is a future. They have a future that belongs to them, not to their situation, that belongs to them, not to their family environment, not to their socioeconomic environment. It belongs to them, but they have to put in the work to get there. But they don't have to do it alone because there are people who believe in them and people want to help them get there. I became homeless officially at the age of 14. And I say officially because it all started when I was about 12. My parents were going through a very violent divorce, but one week my mom would take him back. The next week he would have to be gone. And so it got to the point that I started to defend my mother physically whenever I was always with her, always protecting her, always trying to be there to support her. So when my dad came home, I remember one time he said to her, you need to make a choice. Do you want your son or do you want me? Right. And I mean, that hurt, right? Because I'm Roy Juarez Jr. I carry his name. And I said, you know what, Mom? I said, you don't have to make a choice. I'll leave. And I remember that in that one instant calling this woman from the church. And I said, well, please come get me. Please come get me. Please come get me. It was Easter. And she's like, okay, I'll come get you. And I spend Easter with them. But what breaks my heart is when I think about my mom, I'm sure he left too. So she literally spent Easter alone. I left, he left. And so it was a constant going back and forth until one day my mom finally just said, you know what? Enough's enough. I want you out. Get out. Get out. My dad was like, if I can't have you, no one's going to have you. So we had to go into hiding and we started moving from home to home to home. And every time he would find us, we would have to take the sheets off our bed, put them on the floor, put our clothes in the middle, and we were gone every single time he found us. And around 14 years old is when I finally became homeless on my own. My mom had met a man and who was helping her. And he said, I'll help you come live with me. But the only catch was that he didn't want kids. And for the longest time, Mick, I thought that she just left us because she didn't want us. Fast forward many years later, after I'm an activist crossing the country, working all over the nation, I invite my mom to come with me to upstate New York. And she's with me, and we're in the juvenile hall in upstate New York. And where I speak, I tell our story, and afterwards, we're all talking, me, the students, the probation officers, and one woman is talking to my mom behind me, and she's, I can hear her talking, and I'm talking to a young girl, but I want to hear what's happening to my mom, make sure she's safe. And the lady said, how could you leave them? And she said something that kind of shifted everything in my perspective. She told that lady, you don't get it. You don't get it. He wanted me dead. If he would have found us, he might have killed all of us. If he would just find me, he's only going to kill me. So in her brokenness, her thought was getting rid of us was technically saving us.
6: Saving you.
7: Yeah. And that has changed everything. You know, parents are human. They make mistakes. They're growing up just as they have the same pains and fears and anxiety that even I have to this day. I personally don't have children. I can't even imagine what my mom was going through, knowing that her high school sweetheart wanted her dead, and now she's having to care for five kids and can't do it. And then he gets her fired from her job. She now can't do it financially.
6: Let's talk about that emotion. So the emotion before you knew the real reason, right? The real because. Your mother's because was saving your life, right?
7: Absolutely.
6: But 14-year-old Roy didn't know that.
7: What was that emotion? Roy was lost.
6: Right.
7: He thought he was the common denominator because his grandparents didn't take him. They took his little sister, but they didn't take him. His aunts and uncles wouldn't take him. All the families that he lived in, he could only stay for a short while, whether it be a month in some lucky cases, whether it be a night in others. So I got to the point that I was like, you know what? The only common denominator is me. I must be bad. Something must be wrong with me because nobody wants me. And the sad thing is that this happens in a lot of our youth across the nation, and I have seen it firsthand. And I've learned that kids never stop loving their parents. It was never my parents' fault as a kid. It was me. Mm-hmm. Kids only stop loving themselves. And that's what's really sad, because then they grow up with this idea that I'm not good enough. I don't deserve. Why should I even try hard? That future, that college isn't for kids like me.
6: And what was that like as a kid trying to create bonds of friendship with other kids? Or was it like you didn't want to attach to people because you never knew what stability was? Like what
7: for
6: was
7: me,
6: that
7: I
6: like?
7: Think it was the opposite. I was so hungry for someone to love me that I attached to everyone. And I became what everyone wanted me or needed me to be at that moment. So if I went to a new home, I now say that I like looked in an imaginary bag and asked, well, who do they want me to be? Because if I could become whoever or whatever in some cases, which is not good, what they want me to be, then that meant that I had a place to sleep one more night. I had food to eat one more day. If my baby brother or my baby sister wanted to see me and this family would let them, I at least got to see my brother and sister for like one more night. And so I lost myself in this homelessness, in this process, in this bag full of different Roys to survive.
6: That is so deep and so uncommon, but common at the same time. And what I mean by that is uncommon because we don't get to hear these stories. And a lot of times when you're speaking to youth, they're not going to tell you everything that's really going on. But the common part is this is what's going on today still. Absolutely. Right. And as leaders, as adults, as leader of people and leaders of communities, it's our job to have those conversations. Absolutely. To let people know that there are safe outlets. And so I applaud you for creating those safe outlets, brother.
7: Thank you. And I think that you touch on a really good point. Kids want to share, but they're scared to share. And the reason I say right. that is I loved my mom and I didn't want my mom to get in trouble. And I knew that if I would have spoken up, she probably would go to court and my brain was like, she's going to go to jail. And so my loyalty was still to my mother. I wasn't going to say anything.
6: Yeah.
7: It's not until you find a trusted adult that youth like myself will let you in to even help.
6: That's great, dude. So let's go to the hotel that you were sneaking into to get meals. So let's talk about that journey and the humbling of that, right? Like absolutely. Continental breakfast. All right. I can go in here today. If I come in tomorrow, they may not know that I'm here or that I'm actually staying here. So walk us through that survival, dude.
7: Absolutely. Yeah. And thank you for those words, actually, survival. I think that when you grow up with a tough life, you learn lessons that can never be taught in a book. But if you can take your education and define those lessons, then there's no stopping you. because education will not only change your life, but it will change the entire fabric of your family. And that's why education is so powerful. And at this point, I was very street smart. And so I saw this huge hotel, downtown Dallas, Texas. It's the Omni Hotel. And I thought, man, they got to have food in there, right? It's a beautiful, big, big hotel. So I walk in and I'm looking around, and sure enough, I saw this line of women about to go into this room. And I figured they're going to probably have some type of meeting. There's got to be food in there. So I hid my bag, because I learned as a homeless kid, if I was invisible, I got to stay longer. I couldn't make any waves. If I was living in a home, I'm going to wash my dish. I'm going to clean your dishes. I'm going to cut your yard. Because the happier you are with me there, the longer you'll let me stay. Kids become invisible, but no child, no kid should ever have to be invisible, right? They have a voice, and their voice matters, and they have to learn how to use that voice. And it's up to us as the adults to help them learn how to use it effectively. And so I go in, I hide my bag, and sure enough, they open up these doors and all these women start to walk in, and I walk right in there with them. And I go sit in the very far back corner so that no one would notice me. And as I sit there, some lady comes and she serves me, and I thank her and I start to eat. Well, this woman comes out on stage, and I don't really care what she has to say. Like, I'm going to eat my meal and I'm going to leave. But when she's talking, her words, like, I'm really listening to what she's saying. And she's talking about the way she grew up on the last street in Laredo, Texas, to the border. And she grew up as an immigrant. Her parents were immigrants, and how she was told that girls like her don't make it. But this woman grew to be the highest ranking Latina woman in the combat support field, the United States Army. She broke all kinds of records because her father taught her to ask, why not you? Mm-hmm. He said, why not you? You go ask that counselor who said you can't make it. Go ask her, why can't you make it? And as I sat there, I had my plate in front of me. And even though I was hungry, I wasn't even eating because I had a bigger hunger. And in my mind, I was like, well, why not me? Because I used to dream. Like, why can't I have my dreams? And so after that woman spoke, I walked up to her, to her table. I grabbed her card, went back out, grabbed my bag, made my way back to San Antonio, because this was in Dallas. And I went back to San Antonio, where I'm from, and went straight to my best friend's aunt's house, a woman who had my baby brother. And I said, I need my baby brother back, because I thought I had a plan.
6: So I'm intrigued by the story because I know it. So what happens next? You thought you had a plan. So what happens next, man?
7: So my plan was, by the time I made it back to Miss Carmen's house to get baby Ray, the idea of me being able to have my future was gone. It was a little bit of hope from what I heard, and then it was gone. But I thought, he will have his. My baby brother will have his entire future. I'm going to give up my entire life. I will work 1, 2, 3 jobs. I'm going to put him on a bus. He's going to go to school, and all his dreams will come true. And so I'm a teenager, so we have nowhere to live. But my plan was, if I take him to this church I knew about when I was a kid that I attended with my mom, then maybe they'll help us and maybe they'll let us live in there. So we literally went, took the bus as far as it could. We walked the rest of the way. We sat on the front porch of that church and just waited for someone to show up, because I knew it was Wednesday if they were going to have service. And sure enough, the lead pastor shows up. And she gets out and she recognizes me. She goes, Roy? I was like, hi, Pastor Doris. I said, can I talk to you? And she goes like, yeah, let me open the church. So we go inside the church and I plead my case. We have nowhere to live. I just need a place to live with my baby brother. I promise you, I will take care of everything. I will do the yard. I will clean it. It'll be ready for all your services. I just need a place to live. And she says, Roy, you can't live here. You can't live in this church. And for a second, I thought I had made the biggest mistake, because baby Ray had a roof over his head, and now he would be living with me on the street.
6: And then what happened to you and baby Ray?
7: Well, she said, you will live with us under one condition. And I was scared because everyone had a condition. Sometimes they were good. Sometimes it wasn't good. And so with all this anger, I was like, what do you want? And she says, Roy, calm down. Calm down. She says, all we want is that you go back to school. You can live in our home, but you will go back to school. And that's how I went back to high school. And then from high school, I graduated and took off to college.
6: Yes,
7: they
6: sir.
7: They kept me for 4 years The only reason why I moved out of their house was because I decided to leave. Yeah. So they are my parents. They didn't legally adopt me, but they're my parents. So I have more than one set of parents.
6: Yeah.
7: And that's okay. Yeah. Because family's just not the love in your veins. Family is the love that's in your heart. That's family. We can choose family as well.
6: Yeah. So amazing, man. So amazing. And I know that the story of the speaker also comes full circle,
7: right?
6: Because you met her later in life, right?
7: Absolutely.
6: Yeah.
7: So tell us that. I'm in community college. I'm struggling. I'm not doing very well. I didn't have a good high school foundation, right? Yeah. So, if I'm going to be honest, one counselor said, I know what she was trying to help me, but she said, "Roy, did you take algebra?" I was like, "Nah, miss. Like I've never had it." She said, "Roy, did you take algebra?" And I was like, "No, miss, I didn't." And she goes, "Okay, good." And so I get to college. I don't know anything. Yeah. So I end up taking college algebra 5 times before I pass it, right? So I'm having to relearn everything. So I'm in community college and I'm working for the activities department on campus as a work study. And so the dean knows who I am. So she comes and she finds me and she goes, "Roy," she goes, "Roy, are you coming to our event tonight?" I was like, "Nah, miss, I'm not going to come," right? I'm walking away. And she's like, "Roy, we have food." I'm like, "Ah, miss, I'm just joking. I'm going to be there," right? Like, offer me food. I'm there, right?
6: Right.
7: And so I come. She goes, "Good." She goes, "Roy, I want you to introduce our guest speaker." I'm like, "Yeah, who is it?" And she said, "Her name is retired Lieutenant Colonel Consuelo Castillo Kickbush," which was the same woman who had 7 years earlier speaking in that hotel. Nobody knew my story because I was taught to be silent. You know, a lot of times we teach our kids to be silent without even realizing that's what we're doing. And it looks like, what are your grandparents going to think? What's the family going to think? That's a way to silence our kids. Or what happens at home stays at home. That is a lesson that teaches our kids to be silent and not communicate. And so I was taught, you know, don't talk about what happens. So nobody knew in my campus. And so that day I broke tradition. And as I stood there, Ms. Kickbush to my left, my dean was in there, my colleagues, my professors, the other students. And I looked at her and I said, "Miss, you don't told the story." Yeah. And so she was crying. I was crying. 2 weeks later, I got invited to speak at her book signing. And then 2 weeks after, I got hired in her company.
6: Amazing.
7: It was supposed to be a 2-month internship and it lasted for 2 years. And that's
6: amazing.
7: My life continued to change.
6: Yeah.
7: Because she mentored me. I started traveling with her and she was just peeling layers like an onion to try to get to some of the core issues because I had a lot of street inside of me.
6: But you used that, man.
7: Absolutely.
6: It fueled you.
7: Absolutely.
6: It fueled you. And now we have impact truth, right?
7: And if we don't invest in our kids, what I had is going to come out regardless.
6: Right.
7: The difference is it going to come out in something that's be productive, that's going to add to our communities? Is it going to add to our nation? Or is it going to be something that's become destructive?
6: Yeah.
7: And so we want to help our kids see their value, understand, process, and heal from what they've gone through so they can be contributing members of society.
6: So impact truth, right?
7: So,
6: You're empowering youth now.
7: Yes.
6: And so talk to us about starting that.
7: Well,
6: and then obviously what it is and what you're doing.
7: Absolutely. Thank you. My intention was I am going to get my degree. I'm going to go work in corporate America. I'm going to make a lot of money and I'm never going to be homeless again, ever. Mm. I never wanted to have this life again. But I started taking a lot of psychology classes. And my psychology classes were mainly for me, not to learn it, but trying to figure out what the heck happened to me, what the heck happened to my family. And it really taught me to separate the illness from the person. I love the person. I can help her with the illness. And that was my mom for me. And so I remember one day driving through the middle of the night before classes. It was like 3 o'clock in the morning. And I'm driving back to San Antonio from Abilene, Texas. Mm-hmm. And I want to get to her house before she leaves for work. And I leave her a rose on her car with the note. I turn around and I'm driving back to campus when my phone rings and I look at it and it's my mom. And I answer it, and she can barely speak because she's crying. She says, how can you love me? She said, after everything I have done to you, how do you love me? You're my mom. You will always be my mom. See, life gets better if we choose to be the change. Yeah. So when I'm graduating college, this is my

0: thought process now of I want to be better and not bitter. You know, I want to show my siblings that there's a better way, that we can undo some of the lessons we learned in our childhood and not pass them on to the next generation. So as I start to cross the stage, I start thinking, why me? Why do I get to make it? Why do I get to cross the stage when there's a 1.6 million kids just like me at that time? Now there's 2.1 million kids like me. We went in the wrong direction. I can't even tell you how. And that is horrible. But at that time, I was like, why do I get this opportunity? So I said, you know what? Before I use my business degree and go work in corporate America, I need to give back. And I'll do it for 6 months. And I'm going to live out of my car. And I'm going to drive from LA to Jacksonville, Florida. And I'm going to speak at for free at any shelter organization, any place that would open up their doors. And I'm going to find the kids. I'm going to tell them, don't give up. Life gets better. But you have to be here to see it. And I dubbed it the Homeless by Choice Tour because I was homeless again. But this time it was my choice, not my situation, not my parents. It was my choice. And 3 months into it, I saw America through a lens that not very many people get to see. I saw how broken we are. And I said, I have to do more. So I decided that instead of crossing the country for 6 months, I would live out of my car and I would circle the entire nation. And I was going to give myself a goal to reach at least 100,000 kids. I ended up living in my car, out of my car for 2.5 years. No grants, no funders, a tour that ran me over $200,000, a money that I had to raise along the way, but I was able to reach over 108,000 kids. And then my phone has never stopped ringing.
1: Look at that. Perseverance, the power to keep going, but more importantly, the power to make an impact. Another pillar, another core value that I know that you believe in as well as me is the power of mentorship. And I believe for me, like that's my purpose now, right? It's to mentor because I've had amazing mentors. Talk to us about what mentorship means to you.
0: So two things pop in my head. One, mentors, if you're going to be a mentor, whoever's listening, it's about them, not about you. You're there to help guide them and direct them. You're going to struggle with your mentee, especially if you find a kid like me. I'm going to push and push and push. Why? Because every person I have trusted has failed me. Every person. So I need to make sure that you're real. I need to make sure that you're, when you tell me you love me, you're not just saying it because you say it to all the kids you work with. You're not telling me that you're going to be there for me. I need to make sure that you're really going to be there for me. And the moment that I believe you, I never want to let you go. When I got myself fired, so I'm going to state it that way. When I got myself fired from my mentor's company, I was so devastated that I did everything I needed to try to get back into her company. So she raised the bar even higher and I met it because as the broken kid, I thought, will anyone ever love me again? Because I honestly felt that she did love me.
1: Yeah.
0: And so it caused me to work harder. Now, as a mentee, I think that it's our responsibility to honor our mentors' time, their energy, their wisdom, and what it took them to learn it as well.
1: Yeah.
0: And so it's a growing process and not everyone you meet is meant to be your mentor. You have to connect and click with that person. So
1: that's right. Yeah.
0: Mentorship will shave years off of hard work that you would have to do in your life to get you to the next level. But then you cannot forget once you get there to turn around and help the next generation up.
1: The insights that I get from mentors, I make sure that I'm always passing through.
0: Absolutely.
1: Because I never want my legacy to end with me. Right. Like it would be very selfish of me to take the wisdom that I get from a Damon John, a Robert Irvine, a Roy Juarez Jr. It would be very selfish for me to take the wisdom that you give me and let it sit right here. Like it's all about the power of being able to take what Roy gives me and now help 5, 6, 7 thousand other kids or youths that went through what Roy and I went through. Right. But now we can show them there is a path.
0: Absolutely. Right. Well, my thought is, what would have happened to me if my parents had mentors? If my dad had a mentor and to show him how to deal with what he went through as a kid, to process it, to how to healthily release things, what would my mom have gone through? What would that situation have been like? You know, they're both great people. They were just broken.
1: Amazing, man. So we're about to go rapid fire. I wrote a few rapid fire questions out for you. So we're going rapid fire.
0: Oh, here we go.
1: Roy, the best stage moment you've had as a speaker?
0: Being at the few conference and speaking on the stage that I snuck into and heard. And by chance, or higher power, whatever you believe, mine is a higher power, my mentor, by chance, was speaking at a conference in the same city the day before. So this time she sat in the audience as I spoke.
1: I love it. What's the best way for someone to give back to youths today?
0: Find kids who need someone in their life. There are a lot of kids who

0: I'm Roy's mother. How do they have that conversation with their kid? What's some advice you'd give to that parent?
1: Kids don't care if you're perfect. They just want you there. And they want you to love them, let them know you love them. And at the same time, get plugged into a school where they may be having a parent program or something so that you can learn from other parents. My dad is back in my life, my biological dad. It took 20 years to get him back in my life. I think that we're all chasers in life. We're all chasing something, a nicer title, a bigger house, you know, partner, whatever we're chasing. Yeah. My chase had always been to bring my family back together. Not my parents married, separate, they're better. But I wanted to be able to be in a room with my family. And so when I wrote my book, Homeless by Choice, I put a dedication page to each person, including my biological father. And I said to my biological dad, actually, forgive me, I put to my dad, I hope we can build a healthy relationship before it's too late. I read the entire page, threw it on social media. His girlfriend saw it, showed him. He calls me. At the time you call my business line, it would go to my cell phone, right? Not anymore. And I answered it and it was him. And I said, you dad? And he goes, yeah, it's me. I said, what do you want? He goes, I heard you wrote a book. I said, I did. He goes, I heard you put me in it. I said, I did, but like I changed your name so you can't sue me, right? Just in case, because like we don't have a relationship. He goes, that's not why I'm calling. So why are you calling? He goes, if you're serious about what you said, he goes, I'm ready. He goes, I'm so sorry. I will take the blame for everything. And I said, dad, I don't want you to take the blame, dad. I just wanted you to acknowledge what happened. I said, if you're serious, come to my book launch. It's next week in San Antonio. He showed up. So for the first time in over 20 something years, I'm on stage and I invited my siblings up first and then my mom and my stepdad. And I said, if he's willing, my biological dad join us. And he comes on stage. And for the first time, I have this picture of my entire family. It would not have been possible if it wasn't for my mentors, if it wasn't for education, if it wasn't for my faith, if it wasn't for forgiveness. You know, here's the final thought and something that I adopted and I own. If people can hate for no reason in this world, I can love for no reason. And I love the kids that I serve. I love my family. I love what I do. I don't have to even know these kids for us to love them. So as a community, we need to love more than hate. And I think that's desperately needed right now in this world.
0: You always give me something. And that right there was extremely powerful. So much. I'm going to restate that or re-say that. If you can hate for no reason, then you can love for no reason at all too. That was it right there.
1: People hate for no reason, and it's stupid. We got to love for no reason. Let's switch it.
0: Where can people find the book first and foremost?
1: You can go two places. My name, RoyWattisJr.com or ImpactTruth.com, which is the name of my company. 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
0: Love you like a brother. Appreciate you, the words of wisdom, the mentorship that you're always providing. Most importantly, leading by example, man. Like I appreciate you for just being present.
1: Thank you. I do my best. I'm human, but I do my best.
0: And for all the viewers and listeners, remember, your because is your superpower. That's right. Unleash it.
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1: Ladies and gentlemen, welcome to another exciting episode of Mick Unplugged. And today we have a dynamic force in the sports industry. He's a former Marine and Army veteran. He's a current NFL agent and the founder of Forever Athlete Management. With a relentless drive and commitment to excellence, he represents top-tier athletes, guiding them to success on and off the field. Please welcome my guy, someone who's turned into one of my best friends in the world, the tenacious, the visionary, the dedicated, Mr. Damian Knight. Damian, how you doing, brother?
2: Man, I'm good. Thank you for having me on today.
1: Dude, I appreciate the human being that you are. Like, I've learned so much about you, like, obviously through social, following your path, but then just, you're just an overall great dude, man. And like, I just appreciate you for being the dude that you are. I want to start with your military background.
2: I wouldn't trade it for anything else, right? It taught me a lot of lessons. I joined super young. Like, I graduated high school at 16 years old, thought the military was my way out. You know, I had to get out of town. So joined the Marine Corps and early on got identified to be part of this like nuclear reaction team where, you know, I had to go through this big selection and everything was super, a lot of red tape to get into, like realistically, right? Made me grow up really quick, especially for a 17-year-old kid, you know, and then very quickly was put in charge of people and assets and seeing things that people only see in movies. And it was awesome. I feel like it made me mature a lot quicker than my peers. You know, I would go back home on leave and I'm 18 years old telling people to be careful and be responsible and this and that, and all they're thinking about is the party on Friday night or whatever. Right. So I made a lot of really good friends, lifelong connections there at my first duty station in South Georgia. And then I had a couple of options of where to go after, and California popped up as one. And I was like, man, I've never been more west of like Mississippi at this point in my life. So I was like, let's do it, man. Jumped in, ended up getting stationed in 29 Palms, California. I always told people it's in the middle of nowhere, but in the middle of everything. You know, everything in life is what you make of it. And I was about 2 hours from Vegas, 2.5 hours from LA, 2.5 hours from San Diego. So if you wanted to do something, you were in the prime location. You know, one thing that I did early on was take in a lot of guidance and leadership from everyone. I just wanted to learn. I volunteered for literally everything, even the things that going back, I wish I wouldn't have volunteered for. I learned a lot and was able to develop myself as like kind of a servant leader. And that's something that I transition into this NFL space of like, how can I best lead these high level athletes that they don't always have it all together, right? So they need that mentorship and that guidance and that what's next planning. And that's what I feel the military was able to help me really transition into the space.
1: I appreciate that so much, man. Like I said, you know, I'm definitely thankful for the service that you put in, and more importantly, the servant leadership that you have, right? To not let it stop there. But I want to unpack something you just said, man. So you graduated at 16?
2: I had a mission. My mission was to get out of town, right? So I went to my guidance counselor my junior year of high school, and I was like, how do I get out of here? And they're like, well, if you want to, you could take night school, right? So I was going to school normal, like 9 to 4 o'clock every day, whatever it was. And then I would go work. I had a job. I was working at Zaxby's. I was working there from about 5 to 8 every day. And then I would leave there and go to the technical college in town and take school with adults that were trying to get their GEDs. I was taking like a couple extra English classes and math classes just to check the boxes. And I ended up graduating with like a 2.7 GPA, but I got out of there, man. It was a super busy senior year. You know, everybody has these stories of their senior year, how wild and crazy it was, man. I started grinding right away. I was trying to get out of town.
1: All right. So now let's fast forward to you're now officially out of the military. What led you to the path of sports agency life?
2: There was like multiple things that kind of led me into this path. And, you know, I got out of the Marine Corps, didn't know what I wanted to do with my life, but I knew how to shoot guns, right? So I started working at these gun ranges and at gun stores, just trying to make it make sense. After about 4 or 5 months, I was like, man, I need to be back in the military in some capacity. So I joined the Florida Army National Guard to try to become a Green Beret, actually. I went through this thing called a Special Forces Readiness Evaluation, where I actually got selected through this process to be able to continue training. And then I started college kind of simultaneously, definitely bit off a little more than I could chew. It was great, man. I started playing rugby in college, doing all this stuff. I was in probably the best shape of my life, trying to do all these things at one time. And I remember I was working at a gun store. I ended up meeting an athlete who played for the Jacksonville Jaguars, who's now actually one of my best friends. And I just kind of seen how he was treated by agents along the way and kind of like forgotten about here and there. And it reminded me of the military and all those times where I was forgotten about or kind of treated like a number when I knew like, hey man, I'm the guy. Like, why are you treating me like a number? You know? Yeah. And so I wanted to take that and apply it, you know, hey, how can I help these guys? You know, during COVID, I went and I was actually a contractor for the Department of State as a sniper. There was nothing else to do. The world was shut down. So let me go make some money. And I did that for a while. I actually got stuck in Afghanistan because flights quit happening. I was supposed to be there for 3 months, ended up being there for like 7.5, 8 months. Came back, met my wife. After that, man, she kind of convinced me to start my first business doing security consulting and teaching people to shoot. And obviously it was easy. It was a lot of fun. I was able to do all the stuff I liked from the military, but leave all the stuff I hated behind. And ended up teaching like a handful of NFL players. It started becoming a trend. It wasn't just one NFL player who would complain about their agent. It was, you know, this guy and this guy, or maybe they wouldn't complain directly, but they'd be like, hey man, this guy's tripping, you know, like he's got to figure this out. And I'd be like, yeah, you know, just kind of take notes. I didn't really ask many questions. I was just taking notes. And finally asked one of my friends, like, hey, do you think I should do this? He's like, oh, 100%, man, you kill it. And I was like, all right, when you hear that from someone in the space, you just got to, you know, Jesus, take the wheel. You got to do it, man.
1: Yeah.
2: And so talked to my wife about that too. It was a really big decision. And she was like, yeah, you can do anything you put your mind to. She's a rock star, man. Like without her, who knows where I'd be. And I went back to school, got my master's degree, and, you know, went through the process to become an agent, which I did not do nearly enough research for.
1: Tell us about that process. What is that process like?
2: You have to have a master's degree or better, like a terminal degree. So like a lawyer, doctor, or something of that nature. And then you go through this application process, which opens up every January. And they make it sound like it's just a normal job application. You know, you pay your fee and that's it. But then you open it up and it's like 160 pages. And you're like, what am I getting myself into? I felt like I was back in the military about to try to go for a top secret security clearance. You know, you fill this thing out and it's asking you for references and everything you did. And a lot of jobs I've had, I've like let people know like, hey, I'm going to put you down as a reference. There was no way in my head I thought the NFL was going to reach out to every single reference I put down. And I started getting called from Marines that I hadn't talked to in 10 years that were like, hey bro, why did the NFL just call me? And I was like, oh no. So I started like backtracking, trying to get everybody up and let them know. Anyways, you do this application in January, it's due by February. And then they go like radio silent. You don't hear anything from them at all until about May. And then all of a sudden they're like, hey man, congratulations, you're eligible to take the test. And they send you, you have all these materials that are sent to you. And I remember looking at it through the same lens I did in the military, which is when I was given information, I would just memorize it.
1: Yeah.
2: But this was like 700 pages and I had 2 months and I was like, oh no, I can't memorize this. And I thought I was going to, I told my wife, I was like, I'm going to sit right here every night when the kids go to bed, I'm going to memorize a couple pages. And I opened it up and I closed it right back and I slid it aside. I was like, you know what? We have a seminar in a couple months. They'll teach me everything I need to know. I just trusted the process, man. And I really didn't open the book at all until I went to that 5-day seminar. And you go to the seminar and, you know, they're teaching you so much information. So basically you go to the seminar like 7 or 8 every morning until about 5 PM. And then what I was doing from 5:30 PM until midnight was studying all the information they just taught us. And I did that for 5 days. On the 6th day, you take the test. I was hearing all these horror stories about people, because if you fail it the first time, you can take it again in a year. Fail it the second time, you have to come back in 5 years. I'm hearing horror stories. There was a lady in our class who's like, this is my 4th time taking the test. You know, and I'm no mathematician, but I'm over here crunching the numbers.
1: That's a life journey right there.
2: Like, and I was like, what do you do for a living? She's like, I'm an attorney. And I was like, oh no. I was like, if an attorney can't pass this, and this is like a very law heavy book, I was like, this is a wrap. I remember I called my wife after the test, because the biggest thing people tell you is they time out. They lose track of time because the questions are too dense. You have basically 3 minutes a question. You know, when I did my average time at the end of this, I finished it in about 40 seconds a question. And I called my wife and I was like, hey, I finished. And she was like, oh no, how was it? And I was like, I definitely failed. Like, there's no way I finished that quickly and people are struggling with time unless I misinterpreted every single question. And I really think the thing that helped me the most is that I wasn't an attorney. So I didn't read too deeply into every single question. And like, I'm very good at, from my time in the military, they give you a mission and you have to sift through a lot of BS, you know, to find out what you actually have to do as a unit. So it's the same thing. I just went through and it may be a 1,000 word question that you're only looking for 8 words, you know? And so like, I'm pretty good at skimming that and finding what I needed. And you take this test in July and you don't even find out. Again, it goes silent until October. So I finally got the call in October that I passed and hit the ground running, man. Never looked back.
1: I love that, man. I love what you just said about, you know, you just answered the question. And that, to me, that correlates in life too, because a lot of times people, I think they feel like they need to give you more words than are actually needed, or they need to paint a picture that isn't there. But most of the time, we just want the answer, right? Like, I don't need Damien to talk to me for 20 minutes when he could have just said 5 words and I could have got to where I'm going, right? And I think that's where people miss, and especially leaders. Sometimes your team just needs the answer. Sometimes they just need the vision. Sometimes they just need to say, hey, we're going over here, so that they know, all right, we're going over there.
2: Correct.
1: So going back to that test really quick, like what's for the common person, what's something on that test without like going through a question, but what's something that as a sports agent, you have to know that most people don't think that you have to know or a rule that you have?
2: You know, like one thing that people probably don't associate with sports agents having to know is like the benefits, like health benefits that players get, right? So obviously you expect us to know money. You expect us to know contract values, that kind of thing, because that's negotiation. But what we also have to know is if a player gets hurt because of an injury, how do you guide them through that process, right? What does their medical recovery look like? It's not always as easy as the player is going to get helped by the team. They could get released by the team and need 1, 2, 3 opinions, go on workman's comp. Now we have to navigate that state's workman's comp on top of the NFL's processes.
1: Talk to us about getting your first couple of clients. Like I know you had some friends that asked for advice and this and that, but then when ink has to go to paper, it becomes a little bit different.
2: Right? 100%. Part of my initial thought process was like, hey, I know all these guys and they're coming up on contract years and they trust me. Like we're boys. They're about to sign with me. This is going to be awesome. It's going to be a slam dunk. And that was just not the case. I become an agent. I'm texting all my friends like, hey man, I made it. And they're like, cool. Like, are you going to work for a big agency? And I was like, well, you know, I reached out to a couple and I'm not going to name them, but like their morals and ethics just didn't align with mine. Right. Mm. So for that reason, I actually met someone else through the process of becoming an agent. We started our own agency together. Right. So I have a business partner in this whole thing, Jeffrey Poe. I was like, nah, man, I'm going to do my own thing. And almost every player would be like, oh, that's bold. And I'd be like, oh, what do you mean? They're like, well, how about I make a call and you can work with my agent? And I'm like, oh man, like what am I getting my hands into? You know, I'm like, no, man, I trust myself. I know the process. Like I'm going to kill it. None of those players signed with me, but I will say that those players would check in on me through the process. They'd ask me, they'd, you know, tell me about certain athletes that maybe aren't even in the NFL. They never made it, but it was their friends. So they could kind of connect me with them. But largely, man, connecting with these athletes, it's like online dating. You're sliding into DMs. You watch. So, you know, The Office now is, you know, Saturday watching a football game. And then you see a player who looks flashy and fast and you look up his stats and then you turn around, and you read every report that's ever been written. And then you find him on Instagram and you go, hey man, you looked really good on Saturday. You know, like I love the way that you attack the ball. Would you like to talk? You know, and it's like, it's really hit or miss. And obviously it's a little bit more in depth than that, but that's really what it feels like. You'll have players that, you know, they leave you on read and it kind of hurts your heart a little bit. You're like, man, I thought I put a lot into that message. And then you have players that'll immediately hit you back, or you have players that'll never, ever even open the message because they have so many followers, you get lost in the mix. You know, I got really fortunate. I guess it's a mixture of being fortunate and having a drive that a lot of other people don't. Last year, October came around and they're like, hey, this counts as one of your years, you know, being certified. You only have 3 years to sign somebody or you expire. And I'm like, oh, I'm getting somebody year one. That was my whole goal. I'm getting somebody. And so I went through and started looking at every team across America, hopefully like thinking that I could get someone in Florida that we got someone at FAMU, luckily, but like outside of that, man, Florida's untouchable for me. I'm over here in Mississippi, Auburn, the Carolinas, you name it. You know, I was able to collectively as an agency, we signed over 10 people in year one. You know, we were able to get 9 people into the NFL in year one. Out of those people, of the ones that I directly was kind of like the lead agent on, 2 of them stuck in the NFL. So I had 2 players stick in the NFL year one. And the other ones, we all got 2 or 3 tryouts for. So it's not like they had one opportunity. We were able to provide them all the opportunity, which is really our job at the end of the day. You know, I can't play football for you. You know, unfortunately, I wish I could, man. If I could, I'd be in a different tax bracket because I'd be out there.
1: I love that. So which one of you came up with the name of the agency? So Forever Athlete Management.
2: That is a good question, man. We had a laundry list of about 100 names. And we hated every single one of them. And so instead of just like throwing them away, I started making logos. Like sometimes you have to see it. And nothing was sticking, man. Like nothing. And I was sitting on the couch one day, just got done playing with my daughter. I just had a beer and I was sitting there and I was like, what am I doing here? Like, what is this agency about? And the biggest thing is I don't want a player to ever think like we're going to ditch them. Like, hey, you used to be a guy and now we're going to forget about you. Like, no, I want to help you through retirement. Even if you had 1 year in the NFL or 10 years in the NFL, I want to see you succeed afterwards too, right? And so I was sitting there and I was like, forever. And I just got stuck on the word forever. One of my boys hit me up. He texted me. He's like, hey, fam, what's up? And I was like, fam. I was like, hold on, forever. And I just sat there and finally I sent it to my partner and he was like, nah, man, that ain't it. And I was like, what do you mean? Like, this is crazy. Like, this is so good. And the next day he called me up. He's like, hey, man, I was thinking about that. Like, I actually think you're onto something. And so I made the logo up and, you know, put it on a website and we were like, oh, man, this is it. This is, you know, because it just is who we are. Like, cool, it's cool branding, right? But also, like, we treat every player like you are family. And that's not just being corny. Like, I know about your mom, your dad, your sister.
1: I love that. And I actually was going to ask you, which is a great segue, because on the podcast, we talk about your because, right? That thing that's deeper than your why, like your true purpose. And so when I see FAM, right, Forever Athlete Management, I'm like, Damon's got a because somewhere around there, whether it is family, whether it is legacy, there's a because somewhere. So this is the right opportunity for me to ask, what's your because, brother?
2: I don't think I've ever heard it worded that way. And I love that, though. Like, what is the because? And again, like, because I don't want to see guys get left behind. I don't want to see guys get forgotten about. And you hear this statistic of your NFL players 3 years after the NFL are broke. And I realize that the NFL doesn't require us to make them have a financial advisor. That's kind of crazy to me. So I don't require you to. However, I highly, highly, highly recommend it. And we've already vetted a handful of them. So I make you vet them as well as part of the process. You want to join FAM, you're joining, and you have to like kind of abide by what we are going with, right? Our system. I just don't want any of these guys to call me 3 years after the NFL and go, man, you got a job because I'm broke. I need something, right? I don't want them to feel trapped.
1: So you told us a little bit about what it's like being an agent. Talk to the common folk like me about these contracts, right? Because we see these 5 year, I mean, now I'm going to outdate myself now. 5 year, 200 million probably isn't even surface level anymore for a lot of these folks. But you see these big numbers. And then we always hear, yeah, but you got to go back to the guarantee because that's what the real contract is. So talk to the common folk about what these contracts really are. What do you look for when you go to negotiate? And then from a player's perspective, what are some things that they should be looking for in these contracts too?
2: Yeah, so that's a good point. You know, when you talk about guarantees and in reality, you know, talking to the common people, if you take someone who's been in real estate, right? When someone has been in real estate and they go to sell their house, or someone who hasn't been in real estate and they go to sell their house, what they're going to do is they're going to look at comps in the area. How much did my neighbor sell his house for? How much was my house sold for in the past? And what does the current market look like, right? It's kind of the same thing with players. Cool. So I got a wide receiver who has these stats and he played in these years. Let me look at every other receiver who is similar in height and weight and shape and play size and the years that they played and see how much that guy got, you know? Okay. So now we have our comparison amount. And a lot of people, they'll look at it as like, hey, the Jacksonville Jaguars, they were offering me $1 million, right? But no guarantee. You know, or we'll say like the LA Chargers, they were going to give me $2 million with $1 million guaranteed. At face value, you look at it as, all right, well, if I go there, it's double the amount. And the total amount of Jacksonville is guaranteed in LA, right? Which is great, you would think. But now, dial back a little bit, we have to look at the tax rate for those cities, right? And where are you playing your games? Because a lot of people don't understand, you don't just get taxed for the state you're in. You get taxed for every single city you play in. And so if I'm on a West Coast team, I'm probably playing a little more on the West Coast, and we know those tax rates are higher, right?
1: Versus the entertainment tax in California.
2: Right? Yeah, man. Yeah. And so a lot of the times when you look at those West Coast contracts, they will be a lot higher for that reason. And people are like, oh, he must just be a better player. It's like, no, in order to be there, he needed more money to survive. I would say that's kind of one thing to look at, but the guarantee is always the biggest thing. You could look at a contract and say, you know, you're getting a 3 year, $5 million contract, but four is guaranteed. That's awesome. You know, or you could get that same 3 years at the same location for $15 million, but none is guaranteed. You have to really ask yourself, what do I think I'm going to get? Right. So if it's not guaranteed, there's probably incentives. Right. Well, we'll keep it with wide receivers. Maybe he has to have X amount of touchdowns or X amount of first downs, or he has to, you know, have 1,000 yards receiving every year to get $1 million bonus, like whatever it is. And it's not just betting on yourself. A lot of players will be like, man, I'll bet on myself. I'm the best. It's great that you're willing to bet on yourselves, but you have to look at this whole thing as a business now. And they're bringing in other receivers with similar incentives, you know, and then the coaches know the incentives. So sometimes, you know, in certain situations, quarterbacks or whoever will try to help you with that incentive. There's a lot that goes into it, man. And I would say one of the other big things to look at, and you know, it's back on that guarantee thing, is when you're looking at a guarantee, things are guaranteed regardless of skill, injury. And if you're a guy who's had a bunch of injuries and you can get a guarantee that says, hey, even if I re-tear the same ACL I've torn three times, I'm guaranteed a couple million, maybe it's worth you taking some off the top to have guaranteed generational wealth. I think it's funny that when you get into this industry, And this isn't with everybody, but when you get into this industry and you're talking to a player about $5 million and they're like, man, that's not much money.
1: I have another question. I'm going to ask it and tie it to the real world for a second. Okay. So let's just say I'm a salesperson and I get hired and, you know, they tell me I'm going to make $65,000, $70,000 a year. With incentives and bonuses, I could make 100. And I bust my butt and I go, I'm the number one salesperson. I make $100,000. Next year, they hire someone else and they give them a base that starts at 100. And then now all of a sudden they're making 150, but I'm still the best salesperson out there and I can only make $100,000. So now I'm going to tie that scenario to the sports world. How do you deal with the ego, right? So you sign someone or someone signs this year and they're the number one highest paid wide receiver. Well, then 6 months later, another team signs somebody and now they're the highest paid wide receiver. You've got that ego to deal with a lot with athletes. How do you manage that ego?
2: That's kind of twofold. So one, when we're going through our process of finding athletes, we try to really screen for that, you know, and that's hard because sometimes it'll come out later in life, right? But we really try to screen for that and like really do a lot of character evaluation on our players. But I would say if I was faced with that situation, you just have to be honest with the player. Be like, look, you were the best. Now you have to prove that you're the best again because you're currently under a contract. You signed, right? You know, if you compare it to the national debt, unfortunately, our debt keeps growing, right? So the budget for the NFL keeps growing every single year. And so that debt that America has, things are going to adjust according to that debt, what percentage people are taking of it. It's the same thing with a salary cap, right? Every year that salary cap grows, you are already locked in. Right? You're locked into whatever it is. And so now this player can get a larger percentage. So it's really about how do we look at this in the future and make sure you're the highest paid again. So in order to do that, you have to swallow your pride for, you know, whether it's 1 year, 2 years, 3 years, right? And go out there and show why you're better than him every single year, you know, show why you deserve to make more than him every single year. So when that day does come, it's not even a question of if he's there, if he's lost a step, if he's worth the money, they're going to be throwing the money at you. Yeah, the ego may be there and then be like, hey, man, screw that. Release me. I got to go somewhere else. But the reality of it is a lot of times, even if you get released by that team because you feel this is a personal attack, when another team picks you up, they're picking up the same contract.
1: For everybody that's listening, what Damian is saying is keep working, right? Like let your work be your work. A lot of times we start thinking about or comparing to others. At the end of the day, if you're good at what you do, again, I don't care what industry you're in, what position you're in. I don't care what you do. If you are good at what you do, people notice. But it's the moment that you stop and you want to compare or you want to complain. People notice that too. People notice the work and people notice the not work as well.
2: Yeah. And everybody's at a different point.
1: What do you look for in the athletes you're bringing on?
2: It's kind of a revolving door, right? Like it's constant. But I would say for me personally and as an agency, what we value, right? And I'll say it time and time again, and some people take it the wrong way, but when you really unpack it and understand what I'm saying, it's a good thing. So what I look for are great people who are good football players, because you can take a great person who's good at football and make them better at football. Right? That is very possible. But if you have a person who's a great football player, they're a killer on the field, but they're not a good person, it's a lot harder to make that adjustment and make a character adjustment at 23, 25, 26 years old. Right? And I'm not saying that's not something I'm willing to do. I'm willing to help mentor and guide you and try to develop you, but some of those people don't want it. Hey, I am the guy. I'm the best corner in the NCAA. I don't need to be a better person, right? Like that's kind of the attitude you'll get. The reason that I'm looking for those great people is because, for example, a guy like Swayze Bozeman, right, who played college football for 7 years, right? 2 years in junior college, 5 years at Southern Mississippi, had some injuries along the way. Such a great guy and a high work ethic that we knew once he gets his foot in the door, they're not letting him go. Like we just knew that. And the thing is, like when I went to the AFC championship game and I'm down on the field and I was meeting the linebackers coaches and defensive coordinators, they're like, Swayze Bozeman, that is one of the best people I've ever met. You know, and that's what I want to hear, right? He's obviously in the room for a reason still, right? But he's one of those people when there's an optional linebackers meeting, he may be the only person who shows up. And that goes a long way. And if you're one of those guys with an ego or a chip on your shoulder and you don't show up to that, like you said, people will notice when you don't show up just as much as they'll notice you do show up. You know, and sometimes even more. They'll be like, man, he didn't show up to this meeting today. You could have been there 29 days out of 30 of the month and you miss that one day, and everybody in the office is going to talk about the one day you didn't show up. That's what we look for, man. And a lot of the times everything else follows after that, right? You find this person who's a great person, someone who is receptive to criticism, right? And I just keep it real with these guys.
1: So for the athlete that's listening or watching this podcast, why Forever Athlete Management? Why FAM? Why should they choose you?
2: You know, you have over 1,000 agents as of this year. I don't know the exact number, but it's between 150 and 200 agents actually have people on a roster. That's it, right? So we're looking at about 20% of agents actually have someone somewhere. And if you look at myself and my partner, we have 5 people in the NFL. So it's not like, hey, we accidentally got a guy on the practice squad. Like, no, what we're doing is working, right? And we're going to keep building. And the thing is, why we're different is I'm never going to give an athlete an intern's phone number, right? Or a secretary. You're always going to be able to get a hold of me, my business partner. We have another guy who does just endorsements, another guy who just does PR, and you'll have all of their cell phone numbers. You're going to have the guy's cell phone numbers, right? It's never going to be, oh, can I take a message? Like, no, you're getting a hold of somebody, right? And that's no matter how big we get. So again, I say we've been growing. So we have guys we're doing NIL for in college, and we have our pros. We even have one in the UFL now. Like, we are getting everywhere quick. And so we brought in another agent who's actually NFL and NBA certified, right? So eventually there's going to be an NBA branch of FAM as well. And that's what we intend to keep doing. As we get more athletes, we're bringing in more agents that are like-minded to keep that ratio high. So you always have someone you can reach out to. And you never get lost in the mix.
1: I love that, brother. Any final words of wisdom for the people?
2: Man, I guess if there are any other athletes out there listening to this, what I would say is the money is going to come. Don't get so wrapped up in the money now. If you focus on your education and you focus on your development, your personal development on and off the field, the money is going to come.
1: Where can people find and follow my guy, Damian Knight?
2: Yes, I'm on Instagram, NFL_agent_Damian Knight, as well as Forever Athlete Management. That's our @. We're also on X as FAM Agency. And yeah, if you guys want, you can shoot me a DM. If you have any questions, I'm an open book. And yeah, our website is foreverathletemanagement.com.
1: Athletes, slide into his DMs.
2: Yeah.
1: Slide into his DMs. He's ready.
2: Yes, sir.
1: Man, I appreciate you for taking time. I know how busy you are and I know how hectic your schedule is. So it means the world to me that you took some time to spend with us, man. So I appreciate you, brother.
2: Yeah. No, again, I appreciate you having me on here and I look forward to going back and watching this.
1: You got it, man. And for all the viewers and listeners, remember, your because is your superpower. Go unleash it.
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1: Ladies and gentlemen, welcome to another exciting episode of Mick Unplugged, and I am here in New York, Times Square. Couldn't do this show without having the talented, the best, the creme de la creme. When we are talking about Broadway, we are talking about my good friend, the one and only Basalisha, Salisha Thomas.
12: Oh my.
1: Salisha, how you doing, girl?
12: I'm like, I'm so happy to be here. Thank you so much for having me.
1: You know, and I forgot to say California's finest, you know, Fresno is in the building. So my wife is from California, Bay Area.
12: Right on. I love the Bay Area. It's so beautiful. It's a different vibe. I lived in Southern California for a little while and that was nice, but I like the Bay Area.
1: Yeah.
12: When it comes to California,
1: New York is it. So what got you here? Let's just go there. What got Salisha from Cali to New York? I mean, we're like old school, like East Coast, West Coast rival. Like you flipped.
12: I did. I was in college at Cal State Fullerton. Barely graduated, but I did it.
1: Okay.
12: And I did it early.
1: Okay.
12: I was working as a vocalist and a princess at Disneyland.
1: Mm.
12: And I loved it. I got dropped down to one day a week.
1: Okay.
12: And I'm like, how are you supposed to live on one day a week, y'all? And there were some other things going on. I got out of a bad relationship and I came out to New York City to just visit. But when I got here, Mick, I just fell in love. I fell in love with it. I'm like, this doesn't make sense. I can't just like upend my life. I met this homeless man, sat down next to me, waiting for the A train. And he said, I don't know who you are, but you need to move here and you need to do it now. I had goosebumps all over my body. His eyes were twinkling. Like, I'm not making this up.
1: Wow.
12: Within 2 weeks, I had gotten rid of everything in California and was and finished my last days at Disneyland and was back in New York. And the week I got here, I landed the first national tour of Beautiful, the Carole King musical. I got here and I mean, there was a little bit of time before we started rehearsals, but I toured for 2 years. While I was on tour, I took a week off, ran for a pageant, became Miss California. I just was living in my suitcases and kind of flying by the seat of my pants and prepared to fail. Okay if I failed.
1: Mm.
12: But giving myself the opportunity to fly just in case if it did want to work out.
1: Yeah.
12: I never wanted to think, what if? Like, what if I listened to my heart? What if I took the chance? It's okay if you fail. Just try.
1: So we're going to back up again. Miss California. Whoa. You just casually, you know, and I was doing this and then I won Miss California and then I was, let's back up. Because I know how humble you are, but we're going to back up and let's talk about Miss California for those that don't know.
12: It was the Miss World Organization, which in America, it's not that, well, at the time, it wasn't that big of a deal. It was new to us. Mm-hmm. In the world, it's recognized, but in the country, usually our country just sends a model.
1: Right.
12: And that was one of the first 2 years that they held a pageant here in the States.
1: Mm.
12: And so the way they kind of did it was different than the systems usually run. And I just went as a delegate, a national delegate.
1: Mm-hmm.
12: And out of all the girls there, I had the highest score for the West Coast for the California. So I ended up with the title of Miss California.
1: Mm-hmm.
12: And they were okay with me being on tour. And each state that I went to, I was able to like volunteer and wear my crown and meet with my sister, crown title holders. And it was really fun. One of the directors for the first pageants that I ever ran in for Miss Fresno, she became my mentor and mm-hmm. now she's my best friend.
1: Okay.
12: But at the time she was like, what's your talent? And I was like, I was just going to memorize a monologue. She goes, that in pageant world, that's code for you don't have a talent. She's like, can you sing? I'm like, I do at church. And so I took voice lessons for the first time.
1: You know, you, again, all the humbleness in my good friend, Salisha, you highlighted, and then I was on Broadway. So let's talk about the Broadway story. So how did Salisha from Fresno, California, all of a sudden is now the star on Broadway?
12: It was a dream of mine since I was little, but it was one of those, like, what are the chances?
1: Yeah.
12: Like, what are the chances? My hometown hero, Audra McDonald, she has 6 Tonys and she's from Fresno, California. I see it, and she's black like me.
1: Yeah.
12: And so I felt like, okay, well, again, I always like to give myself permission to fall flat on my face. Mm. But when I get a yes, and when I get a win, it's good.
1: Yeah.
12: But people don't see all the no's that I get. But for when it came to Broadway, I toured for a year and 9 months, and I loved it. I loved touring with the Carole King musical. And I put my notice in, not because I didn't like it anymore, but I've always just wanted to live in New York, and I wanted to give it a chance. So I put my notice in, not having anything lined up. And right after, I ended up getting a show called Trevor with the director who directed Beautiful. And while I was playing Diana Ross. And oh gosh, there's a great story there. But while I was playing Diana Ross in Trevor in Chicago, I get a text from my agent saying, the role that you did on tour has opened up on Broadway. Do you want it? I'm like, are you kidding me? I've been waiting for this moment my whole life. I don't even have to audition for it. I just have to say yes. And I said yes. And after I finished that run, they gave me 2 days. I moved to the city on a Monday. I rehearsed Tuesday, Wednesday, and I made my Broadway debut on a Thursday.
1: Ladies and gentlemen, that is not easy. There's a lot of memorization that has to go on. There's a lot of marks that you have to hit. And oh, by the way, you're not just talking. You have to sing, and you're with people that you probably haven't been around.
12: Oh, no, I meant the lead. While we were doing the show, like, I'd see her on all these billboards and trash cans all over Times Square. And in the first scene that I was in, she came up, because in rehearsal, she wasn't there. It was her stand-in. And so on stage, she comes up to me, and I'm like, oh, it's the girl from the billboards. Salisha, you have to say your line.
1: Right. Right. No fangirl moment.
12: I know. Right. I wish I could have gotten to meet her before. Like, it was so cool to me. Yeah, it was completely surreal. But to be fair, it was the same show as on the road, but a completely different cast, a very different set. I thought our set on tour was incredible by Derek McLean, who's done so many things on Broadway and like Academy Awards and Golden Globes. He's done so many things. It was a great set on the road, but the Broadway version, it was bigger, higher, more things moved. It was an operation.
1: Yeah.
12: Yeah. And so there were definitely a little bit of some learning curves. For the first national tour, I set that show. So I knew where I like to stand and when I like to stand. Broadway had been open for 4 years at that point. They had their own choreography backstage. And so even though I'm used to being in the wings on this scene, they're like, no, you need to go change downstairs at this time. So that was different. But it was all fine and good once I found that rhythm.
1: So for those that don't know, walk us through a Broadway audition, right? Are you on one play like your entire life? Do you audition for other? Like, walk the casuals like me through being on Broadway and what that means from your perspective.
12: There are so many different ways to approach the Broadway world. I have friends who have been in Lion King for over a decade.
1: Wow.
12: They call that a government job. Okay.
1: Okay.
12: Okay. Okay. Where you get to go to work and you have a good feeling it's going to be there tomorrow.
1: Right. Right.
12: You're going to get that check. You know exactly what to do. You can make your grocery list while you're at work. It's like, you know.
1: You don't learn anything new.
12: No. Right. No, you just go to work, you do your thing, and then you go home to your apartment and your family. That's one way of looking at it. Then I have friends who jump from show to show to show. Some of them are broke, but they've got credits and a reputation.
1: Yeah.
12: And they're shooting for that Tony. They want to get the role of a lifetime. They want to build that list of like leading roles. But because they're jumping from show to show, sometimes there's gaps in between the shows. But they've
1: got, it's like that job hopper. And you got to explain. So from April of 2021 to today, you don't have nothing on there.
12: Yeah.
1: Why?
12: Yeah, okay, exactly.
13: Okay.
12: But you might know their name and their face. So that's a different approach. And then there's the chorus where you can jump from chorus to chorus and always be in a show and stack up your credits. But you might not be famous, but you're always working or you're always swinging. There's just different ways to approach it. My feelings change all the time. At first, I just wanted to be on Broadway. And that first show that I got, it was a dream come true. Better than I ever thought it could be. I was so happy. Mm. My cast was so welcoming and fun and loving and like people who I'd listened to on the CD for so long. Mm-hmm. I'm standing next to them on stage.
13: Yeah.
12: Just in awe of them. I never, ever, ever took that for granted. And the show that I did after that, boy, oh boy, was it a very different experience. I got my butt kicked. Uh-oh. I got my butt kicked.
13: Yeah.
12: I did.
13: All right. Do tell. Do tell. Do tell.
12: The Britney Spears musical. There was a lot happening.
13: Okay.
12: There was a lot happening on all angles in that show. Mm. Ultimately, I am so grateful for that show. I'd never taken a swinging position before.
13: Okay. So explain what a swinging position is. Because some people are like,
12: swinger.
13: What's the issue talking about?
12: Why are you swinging?
13: Right.
12: A swing is like a super understudy where you're covering almost everybody. Well, in my case, almost everybody in the company.
13: Okay.
12: So sometimes a swing can cover three roles or four roles. And a lot of times it's people in the ensemble. They had me covering 12 roles. Pretty much the entire ensemble and six of the leads. That's not normal.
13: Okay. Sounds tedious.
12: It
13: was. Sounds like your brain is on fire because it's like, wait, who am I today?
12: And I ended up going on before I was expected to go on. Mm-hmm. So almost every new role that I went on for, I had not been rehearsed for. That is crazy. It's Broadway. You got me on stage. Feeling my way around. Everyone's hoping that I say the right line at the right place and that I sing my heart. Come on, y'all. That's a little crazy.
13: Yeah.
12: I went on for, they swung me on for a lot. So it was a short run. We were only open for 3 months. Mm-hmm. We had 123 performances. I was on for 68 of them. Again, not normal. I went on for one of the lead roles over 25 times. But the actual lead, it was basically Disney meets Britney Spears, all these Disney princesses with Britney Spears music. And they're finding like their feminists, like they realize they don't have to do the same stories that have been written for them.
13: Yeah.
12: Snow White and Cinderella are the two like leads.
13: So then what became your first lead?
12: My first lead, Snow White.
13: Snow White.
12: Playing Snow White in Once Upon a One More Time. That's the... Oh, wait! No, I went on for one of the stepsisters in Once Upon a One More Time. That was my first principal debut, I would say.
13: Okay. How did that feel?
12: Full house.
13: Yeah.
12: Extended applause. Not just for me. Mm-hmm. For the show. It was such an electric night. I think it was like industry night. Mm-hmm. So our peers were in the audience and they wild.
13: There you go.
12: They were wild. And I just remember feeling like I've always wanted to feel this or feel or see what it was like. And this feels great. Mm. A lot of times when I'm in the spotlight, I get nervous. I get stage fright and I'm stressed out. And so I'm not always able to enjoy the pressure until the very end. And I'm learning how to enjoy something that I've wanted for so long that has so high stakes when it begins, not just right towards the end when I'm like, I think I made it. The life that I'm building for myself seemed to be more and more high pressure situations. And I just realized like life is too short to not have fun. Like what's the point of manifesting all this stuff or praying for it if when it comes, I'm stressed out.
13: Yeah.
12: I don't want to be stressed out. The thing that I've been working on and with my husband too is how can I perform at the highest level if I have to wait for a very long time for one moment in time How can I perform at the highest level after waiting for so long? And to stay relaxed when those few minutes come. Again, the high pressure situations, but trying to stay relaxed.
13: You've said, because I've counted five times, you're not afraid to fail. I think that is so important for everybody that's watching, that's listening. Why is that a big component? Not just for you, but something everybody should embrace.
12: I talk about it in my book a lot. It's called Why Be a 9 When You Can Be a 10. And it's a fun book. It doesn't take itself too seriously. And on the outside, it could feel like, oh, reach for perfection. But that's not what it's about. It's about embracing all of your flaws. And showing up in this world exactly as you are. Because there is nothing better than somebody who is okay with exactly who they are. That puts everybody at ease. Even if you're just a mess, if you own your mess, but, like it just, there's something magical about those unicorns who just are self-actualized and show up unapologetically themselves. And I think part of that is embracing the parts of you that might not be pretty. The parts of you that might not be polished or completely put together. You know, sometimes I'm pretty awkward. Embrace it. And I don't care. Like, that's just who I am. And when it comes to how that translates in my career, I put myself out there a lot. And sometimes I even will save the rejections that I get. Cause I'm like, I can't believe I tried that. Like, who has the audacity to do it? Like, I will even shock myself because I realize all it takes is one yes. All it takes is one major opportunity to come your way. And it's like, bam, everything's different. Just like I dated a bajillion people on the road. I had a boyfriend in every major city in America. Okay. None of them were the ones. All it takes is to find that one person who is like, oh, you're weird. I'm weird too. Let's do this together forever. You just got to get it right once. But you have to be okay with hearing the no, seeing the no, getting the no's. And when the stakes are high, those no's hurt extra when you're like, whoo, that one would have changed my life. But when you keep putting yourself in those positions, and you're in the arena. You're in the arena of greatness. You're in the neighborhood. Getting big no's, it hurts. But you're in the right neighborhood. And it's just a matter of time. Keep showing up.
13: I love it. I love it. And show all the way up too. Like, that's my thing. If you're going to show up, show all the way up. Like, anything you do half-hearted is never going to make it. Like, that's why people that have side hustles, and everybody knows I say this all the time, at some point, either make your side hustle the main thing or quit side hustling.
12: Ooh.
13: Because you can't live in two worlds. That's right.
12: Why am I convicted?
13: Oh, did I touch something? Did I hit a nerve? I'm sorry.
12: I needed to hear that.
13: You can't side hustle forever.
12: You cannot.
13: You can't. And you're limiting what should be your main thing by trying to side hustle.
12: Because if it's your side hustle and it brings you joy, there's a reason why that passion is in you.
13: Then put that whole, as one of my uncles would say, put your whole ass in it then. Yes.
12: What is your favorite thing that you love?
13: You can't replace human bonding. Right. Like, my thing is, I just love hearing people's stories. I love being able to let others listen to people's stories because everybody's going through something and you never know the word that Salisha just said or is about to say is a moment that somebody needed. And there's always, like, every episode I do, I get a response from different people that's like, I needed that. Thank you. And that's my thing. Like, so my thing with Mick Unplug is your because. that thing that's deeper than your why. To me, your why is superficial, right?
12: Ooh.
13: Like I could, your why is about to be your child. Should be your why, but why? What's the because? And so if I said, Salisha, what's your because right now? Like, what's that thing that's like, this is my purpose. This is my motivation. This is my accountability when I don't need it. What's your because?
12: Wow. Are you asking me for real?
13: For real, for real.
12: You know, my priorities have changed quite a bit. And I recently went to a Tony Robbins conference and it was wild.
13: Okay.
12: Did it change my life? Yes.
13: Okay.
12: And one of the exercises that we

0: did in the arena. There were thousands of us. What, like, he turned off the lights. The kids had to leave and.
1: Oh.
0: Yeah.
1: This is water, but.
0: Right. Okay. And there was an exercise of basically seeing your life as it would be if you let all your disempowering beliefs take the front seat, continue to take the front seat.
1: Mm-hmm.
0: And we went deeper and deeper down that road, and seeing what that could look like was very painful.
1: Mm.
0: Letting your doubts, letting my doubts, and the, like, the most disempowering things I could think that I realized weren't even true.
1: Yeah.
0: What does your life look like if that is in the driver's seat? And so with my new priorities now being my family, it's always been career.
1: Mm-hmm.
0: Career, career, career. Let's climb this ladder. And I think I will always be a career girl. But now I'm married and I love my husband.
1: Yeah.
0: I love him.
1: Yeah.
0: I love him. Like, I didn't think I could love a person like I love my husband, Andrew.
1: Let's go, Andrew.
0: He's so special in so many different ways, and I've started to maneuver differently. And now we're going to have a baby.
1: Yeah.
0: Everything just feels different. And I, there's a life that I've always wanted to live, and I've gotten to live it up to an extent in my own life. But thinking about having my child grow up with that just being baseline. It's kind of freaking cool.
1: Right?
0: Can I do that?
1: You sure can.
0: Can I, like, create a life that I've always wanted and it's just, like, normal to the, like, that would be my dream. And a challenge for me. Like, can I do that?
1: Yeah.
0: I'm not sure if that answers the because.
1: It does. It does. And here's what's crazy cool. And I don't think most parents have thought of this. I'm glad you did. You can give your children the life that you wanted. And I think a lot of times we settle and we do it the opposite way. Well, you know, I couldn't do this as a kid and neither can you. Or I didn't have TV, so you're not, you know, like we get in those because I didn't. I'm going to make it tough. I'm going to raise you tough so that you appreciate. Well, you can also appreciate and have, I'm not going to say luxury, but you can have comfort and appreciate it all at the same time.
0: Let's go.
1: Right?
0: Yeah.
1: Right? It's okay.
0: I want them to be kind.
1: What?
0: I know. Like, I feel like there's like a stereotype. Like, if you grow up with something, you're going to be like this. I don't know what my kids will grow up as. I'm like, I'm not rolling in the dough. But one day I want to be, and when that happens, I want my kids to be humble and kind and generous.
1: That is it.
0: I hope I'm a good mom.
1: You're going to be a great mom. Stop.
0: I've never done it before.
1: Most people haven't. most of us start that way, you know? Gotta start with one. Gotta start with one. So, Celecia, you talked about the book. What encouraged you to write the book?
0: Ooh.
1: And give us the title again.
0: Why be a 9 when you can be a 10? You know, I've always written. I have journals and journals and journals of writing. And I wrote a book in the pandemic that will never see the light of day. It's completely, completely inappropriate. And I couldn't use it. I couldn't use it for public use. But I wanted to write something that I could use. And that book that I'd written in the pandemic, it had a lot of good story. There was a love story in it. It was unrequited, didn't work out. And it was just, everything about it was wrong. But it tied into all these awesome stories, some of which I've told you about. And I'm like, well, where can I use these? And also, how can I get my message of embrace failure, embrace your flaws. Enjoy life by being you.
1: Yeah.
0: Instead of what you think people want you to be.
1: Yeah.
0: How can I put that all together? And it just brought me a lot of joy. It actually kind of wrote itself. And so it gave me an outlet to put some of my favorite stories, like running a marathon without training on a two-show day. Like, that to me was a little bit, I did that. That was wild. I get to write it down. I get to tell, I don't actually think that's in the book. Regardless, I get to tell, get to tell these stories and wrap it up with like what I think. I don't know. I just want it to encourage.
1: Yeah.
0: That is

0: for when people come in contact with me, they feel encouraged and they feel inspired. And if they're like, that basic girl can do it, that means I can do it. Listen, anything is possible. And it's so easy to look at people who are where you want to be or somewhere where you think like that's not a thing. And just to feel like, well, that's only possible for those kind of people.
1: Yeah.
0: And that's how I've always looked at the people who I look up to. And I've been fortunate enough to start meeting the people who I've looked up to.
1: Okay.
0: Slowly but surely.
1: Yeah.
0: And I realize they're all just people. Like, that is wild to me. And why is that? Why does that feel so mysterious?
1: Right. Right.
0: Like, take that filter off and stop gatekeeping.
1: Let's go. That's what I'm talking about. That's the truth. So that's the truth.
0: Figured something out.
1: Yeah.
0: How does that benefit you to not share what you learn?
1: Right.
0: Yep. With your peers, with your sisters, like, like, let's communicate. I shared something on my blog a few months ago about, I think I had a miscarriage. And I feel like you're not supposed to tell people that.
1: Okay.
0: But I was like, what? If I don't tell anybody, that's like the most isolating thing in the world.
1: Yeah. Yep.
0: That don't make no sense. Yep. Who made these rules, Mick?
1: It wasn't me.
0: Who made these rules?
1: Right.
0: You're supposed to just go through stuff by yourself and not tell anybody? No. That feels completely alienating and isolating, like you're all alone. And I wrote a blog about it. And do you know how many of my friends came out of the woodwork to tell me about their stories?
1: It wasn't just you.
0: No! My friends who I've known. And a lot of it, a few of them, it had happened that week for them.
1: Wow.
0: I'm like, hold up. All y'all was just going to hold on to all of this in pain, suffering by yourself? That is crazy to me.
1: Yeah.
0: We are literally all in this together.
1: Yeah. Good stuff, Salisha. Words of wisdom. I didn't know you were a philosopher as well.
0: Shut up.
1: You do it all. You do it all. The philosophy from Salisha Thomas.
0: Oh, my God.
1: So, Salisha, you've been amazing with your time. I know how busy you are. I do want you and Andrew both to know, very proud of both of you.
0: Thank you.
1: Very proud of both of you. Uncle Mick is here for you guys.
0: Uncle Mick.
1: Yes. Uncle Mick is there.
0: Thank you.
1: Absolutely. So, Salisha, where can people find and follow you? Not that they don't know where to find you, but where do you want them to follow you?
0: Thank you for asking. They can follow me on at the Salisha Show on Instagram. That's the name of my podcast, my YouTube. Well, I guess my new YouTube's not called that, but it's, my show is called The Salisha Show. My Instagram is called The Salisha Show, and my website is thesalishashow.com. It's like by Felicia, but with an S, but it's spelled S to the A to the L to the E. Just kidding.
1: Oh, keep going. You don't know how to spell your name? No. You don't know how to spell your name?
0: It's S-A-L-I-S-H-A.
1: Okay. Ladies and gentlemen, this has been my good friend, Miss Salisha Thomas. Salisha, so honored to have you.
0: Thank you.
1: This has meant the world to me.
0: Thank you.
1: You got it.
0: And thank you for encouraging me.
1: All the viewers and listeners, remember, your because is your superpower. Go unleash it.
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1: Ladies and gentlemen, welcome to another exciting episode of Mick Unplugged. And today's guest is an exceptional motivational speaker and advocate who has dedicated his life to empowering youth and communities. Overcoming significant challenges in his own life, he has become a voice of hope and inspiration for many. Please join me in welcoming my good friend, Mr. Roy Juarez Jr. Man, Roy, so

0: One, again, honored to have you here. Man, your story is more than inspirational. Your story is so powerful. On the show, we talk about your because, that thing that really pushes you.
1: I really think my because is my siblings. That's it. Like they're the reasons why I fight as hard as I do. But when I started to fight for them and I started working with kids across the nation, I started to see all the other kids that reminded me of my siblings and my little brother and my little sister, especially.
0: Like, let's go back to how this started and what growing up was like for you and talking to the audience about that journey, not to talk to yourself, but to tell that story.
1: Yeah. I was invited to be a keynote speaker at a conference that I had snuck into when I was a homeless teenager. And I snuck into that conference to steal a meal. And I remember when I was the keynote, they invited me on stage. I'm standing at the podium and I remember glancing back to the very back of the room where I had sat as a homeless kid. And I said, man, if I could have just run to him, meaning my younger self, and tell him, don't give up, life will get better, but you have to be here to see it. You're not going to believe that you're eventually going to be close to your mom again, that you're going to have nieces and nephews that you absolutely love, that you're going to see the things that you have seen. And I share that with kids because I also want them to know that what they're going through at that moment, there is a future. They have a future that belongs to them, not to their situation, that belongs to them, not to their family environment, not to their socioeconomic environment. It belongs to them, but they have to put in the work to get there. But they don't have to do it alone because there are people who believe in them and people want to help them get there. I became homeless officially at the age of 14. And I say officially because it all started when I was about 12. My parents were going through a very violent divorce, but 1 week my mom would take him back. The next week he would have to be gone. And so it got to the point that I started to defend my mother physically whenever I was always with her, always protecting her, always trying to be there to support her. So when my dad came home, I remember one time he said to her, you need to make a choice. Do you want your son or do you want me? Right. And I mean, that hurt, right? Because I'm Roy Waters Jr. I carry his name. And I said, you know what, mom? I said, you don't have to make a choice. I'll leave. And I remember that in that one instant, calling this woman from the church, and I said, well, please come get me, please come get me, please come get me. It was Easter. And she's like, okay, I'll come get you. And I spend Easter with them. But what breaks my heart is when I think about my mom, I'm sure he left too. So she literally spent Easter alone. I left, he left. And so it was a constant going back and forth until one day my mom finally just said, you know what, enough's enough. I want you out, get out, get out. My dad was like, if I can't have you, no one's going to have you. So we had to go into hiding. And we started moving from home to home to home. And every time he would find us, we would have to take the sheets off our bed, put them on the floor, put our clothes in the middle, and we were gone every single time he found us. And around 14 years old is when I finally became homeless on my own. My mom had met a man and who was helping her. And he said, I'll help you come live with me. But the only catch was that he didn't want kids. And for the longest time, Mick, I thought that she just left us because she didn't want us. Fast forward many years later, after I'm an activist crossing the country, working all over the nation, I invite my mom to come with me to upstate New York. And she's with me and we're in a juvenile hall in upstate New York. And where I speak, I tell our story. And afterwards, we're all talking to me, the students, the probation officers. And one woman is talking to my mom behind me and I can hear her talking. And I'm talking to a young girl, but I want to hear what's happening to my mom, make sure she's safe. And the lady said, how could you leave them? And she said something that kind of shifted everything. My perspective. She told that lady, you don't get it. You don't get it. He wanted me dead. If he would have found us, he might have killed all of us. If he would just find me, he's only going to kill me. So in her brokenness, her thought was getting rid of us was technically saving us.
0: Saving you.
1: Yeah. And that has changed everything. You know, parents are human. They make mistakes. They're growing up just as they have the same pains and fears and anxiety that even I have to this day. I personally don't have children. I can't even imagine what my mom was going through knowing that her high school sweetheart wanted her dead. And now she's having to care for five kids and can't do it. And then he gets her fired from her job. She now can't do it financially.
0: Let's talk about that emotion. So the emotion before you knew the real reason, right? The real because. Your mother's because was saving your life, right?
1: Absolutely.
0: But 14-year-old Roy didn't know that.
1: What was that emotion? Roy was lost.
0: Right.
1: He thought he was the common denominator because his grandparents didn't take him. They took his little sister, but they didn't take him. His aunts and uncles wouldn't take him. All the families that he lived in, he could only stay for a short while, whether it be a month in some lucky cases, whether it be a night in others. So I got to the point that I was like, you know what? The only common denominator is me. I must be bad something must be wrong with me because nobody wants me. And the sad thing is that this happens in a lot of our youth across the nation. And I have seen it firsthand. And I've learned that kids never stop loving their parents. It was never my parents' fault as a kid. It was me. Mm-hmm. Kids only stop loving themselves. And that's what's really sad, because then they grow up with this idea that I'm not good enough. I don't deserve. Why should I even try hard? That future, that college isn't for kids like me.
0: And what was that like as a kid trying to create bonds of friendship with other kids? Or was it like you didn't want to attach to people because you never knew what stability was? Like, what
1: was
0: that?
1: For
0: me,
1: I think it was the opposite. I was so hungry for someone to love me that I attached to everyone. And I became what everyone wanted me or needed me to be at that moment. So if I went to a new home, I now say that I like looked in an imaginary bag and asked, well, who do they want me to be? Because if I could become whoever or whatever in some cases, which is not good, what they want me to be, then that meant that I had a place to sleep one more night. I had food to eat one more day. If my baby brother, or my baby sister wanted to see me and this family would let them, I at least got to see my brother and sister for like one more night. And so I lost myself in this homelessness, in this process, in this bag full of different Roys to survive.
0: That is so deep and so uncommon, but common at the same time. And what I mean by that is uncommon because we don't get to hear these stories. And a lot of times when you're speaking to youth, they're not going to tell you everything that's really going on. But the common part is this is what's going on today still, absolutely, right? And as leaders, as adults, as leader of people and leaders of communities, it's our job to have those conversations, absolutely, to let people know that there are safe outlets. And so I applaud you for creating those safe outlets, brother.
1: Thank you. And I think that you touch on a really good point. Kids want to share, but they're scared to share. And the reason I say that is I loved my mom and I didn't want my mom to get in trouble. And I knew that if I would have spoken up, she probably would go to court and my brain was like, she's going to go to jail. And so my loyalty was still to my mother. I wasn't going to say anything.
0: Yeah.
1: It's not until you find a trusted adult that youth like myself will let you in to even help.
0: That's great, dude. So let's go to the hotel that you were sneaking into to get meals. So let's talk about that journey and the humbling of that, right? Like, absolutely, continental breakfast. All right. I can go in here today. If I come in tomorrow, they may not know that I'm here or that I'm actually staying here. So walk us through that survival, dude.
1: Absolutely. Yeah. And thank you for those words, actually, survival. I think that when you grow up with a tough life, you learn lessons that can never be taught in a book. But if you can take your education and define those lessons, then there's no stopping you. Because education will not only change your life, but it will change the entire fabric of your family. And that's why education is so powerful. And at this point, I was very street smart. And so I saw this huge hotel in downtown Dallas, Texas. It's the Omni Hotel. And I thought, man, they got to have food in there, right? It's a beautiful, big, big hotel. So I walk in and I'm looking around. And sure enough, I saw this line of women about to go into this room. And I figured they're going to probably have some type of meeting. There's got to be food in there. So I hid my bag because I learned as a homeless kid, if I was invisible, I got to stay longer. I couldn't make any waves. If I was living in a home, I'm going to wash my dish. I'm going to clean your dishes. I'm going to cut your yard. Because the happier you are with me there, the longer you'll let me stay. Kids become invisible, but no child, no kid should ever have to be invisible, right? They have a voice and their voice matters and they have to learn how to use that voice. And it's up to us as the adults to help them learn how to use it effectively. And so I go in, I hide my bag and sure enough, they open up these doors and all these women start to walk in and I walk right in there with them. And I go sit in the very far back corner so that no one would notice me. And as I sit there, some lady comes and she serves me and I thank her and I start to eat. Well, this woman comes out on stage and I don't really care what she has to say. Like I'm going to eat my meal and I'm going to leave. But when she's talking, her words, like I'm really listening to what she's saying. And she's talking about the way she grew up on the last street in Laredo, Texas to the border. And she grew up as an immigrant. Her parents were immigrants and how she was told that girls like her don't make it. But this woman grew to be the highest ranking Latina woman in the combat support field, the United States Army. She broke all kinds of records because her father taught her to ask, why not you? He said, why not you? You go ask the counselor who said you can't make it. Go ask her, why can't you make it? And as I sat there, I had my plate in front of me. And even though I was hungry, I wasn't even eating because I had a bigger hunger And in my mind, I was like, well, why not me? Because I used to dream. Like, why can't I have my dreams? And so after that woman spoke, I walked up to her, to her table. I grabbed her card, went back out, grabbed my bag, made my way back to San Antonio, because this was in Dallas. And I went back to San Antonio, where I'm from, and went straight to my best friend's aunt's house, a woman who had my baby brother. And I said, I need my baby brother back, because I thought I had a plan.
0: So I'm intrigued by the story because I know it. So what happens next? You thought you had a plan. So what happens next, man?
1: So my plan was, by the time I made it back to Miss Carmen's house to get baby Ray, the idea of me being able to have my future was gone. It was a little bit of hope from what I heard, and then it was gone. But I thought, he will have his. My baby brother will have his entire future. I'm going to give up my entire life. I will work 1, 2, 3 jobs. I'm going to put him on a bus. He's going to go to school, and all his dreams will come true. And so I'm a teenager, so we have nowhere to live. But my plan was, if I take him to this church I knew about when I was a kid that I attended with my mom, then maybe they'll help us and maybe they'll let us live in there. So we literally went, took the bus as far as it could. We walked the rest of the way. We sat on the front porch of that church and just waited for someone to show up, because I knew it was Wednesday, they were going to have service. And sure enough, the lead pastor shows up and she gets out and she recognizes me. She goes, Roy? I was like, hi, Pastor Doris. I said, can I talk to you? And she goes like, yeah, let me open the church. So we go inside the church and I plead my case. We have nowhere to live. I just need a place to live with my baby brother. I promise you, I will take care of everything. I would do the yard. I will clean it. It'll be ready for all your services. I just need a place to live. And she says, Roy, you can't live here. You can't live in this church. And for a second, I thought I had made the biggest mistake, because baby Ray had a roof over his head. And now he would be living with me on the street.
0: And then what happened to you and baby Ray?
1: Well, she said, you will live with us under one condition. And I was scared because everyone had a condition. Sometimes they were good, sometimes it wasn't good. And so with all this anger, I was like, what do you want? And she says, Roy, calm down. Calm down. She says, all we want is that you go back to school. You can live in our home, but you will go back to school. And that's how I went back to high school. And then from high school, I graduated and took off to college.
0: Yes, sir.
1: They had me for 4 years. The only reason why I moved out of their house was because I decided to leave. Yeah. So they are my parents. They didn't legally adopt me, but they're my parents. So I have more than one set of parents.
0: Yeah.
1: And that's okay. Yeah. Because family's just not the love in your veins. Family is the love that's in your heart. That's family. We can choose family as well.
0: Yeah. So amazing, man. So amazing. And I know that the story of the speaker also comes full circle.
1: Right.
0: Because you met her later in life, right? Right.
1: Absolutely.
0: Yeah.
1: So tell us
0: that.
1: I'm in community college. I'm struggling. I'm not doing very well. I didn't have a good high school foundation, right? Yeah. So, if I'm going to be honest, one counselor said, I know what she was trying to help me, but she said, Roy, did you take algebra? I was like, nah, miss. Like I've never had it. She said, Roy, did you take algebra? And I was like, no, miss, I didn't. And she goes, okay, good. And so I get to college. I don't know anything. Yeah. So I ended up taking college algebra 5 times before I pass it, right? So I'm having to relearn everything. So I'm in community college, and I'm working for the activities department on campus as a work study. And so the dean knows who I am. So she comes and she finds me and she goes, Roy. She goes, Roy, are you coming to our event tonight? I was like, nah, miss, I'm not going to come, right? And I'm walking away. And she's like, Roy, we have food. I'm like, miss, I'm just joking. I'm going to be there, right? Like, offer me food. I'm there, right?
0: Right.
1: And so I come. She goes, good. She goes, Roy, I want you to introduce our guest speaker. I'm like, yeah, who is it? And she said, her name is retired Lieutenant Colonel Consuelo Castillo Kickbush, which was the same woman who had 7 years earlier speaking in that hotel. Nobody knew my story because I was taught to be silent. You know, a lot of times we teach our kids to be silent without even realizing that's what we're doing. And it looks like, what are your grandparents going to think? What's the family going to think? That's a way to silence our kids. Or what happens at home stays at home. That is a lesson that teaches our kids to be silent and not communicate. And so I was taught you know, don't talk about what happens. So nobody knew in my campus. And so that day I broke tradition. And as I stood there, Ms. Kickbush to my left, my dean was in there with my colleagues, my professors, the other students. And I looked at her and I said, Miss, you don't know me, miss, but I know you. And then I told the story. Yeah. And so she was crying. I was crying. 2 weeks later, I got invited to speak at her book signing. And then 2 weeks after, I got hired in her company.
0: Amazing.
1: It was supposed to be a 2-month internship, and it lasted for 2 years. And that's amazing. Where my life continued to change.
0: Yeah.
1: Because she mentored me. I started traveling with her, and she was just peeling layers like an onion to try to get to some of the core issues because I had a lot of street inside of me.
0: But you used that, man.
1: Absolutely.
0: It fueled you.
1: Absolutely.
0: It fueled you, and now we have impact truth, right?
1: And if we don't invest in our kids, what I had is going to come out regardless.
0: Right.
1: The difference is it going to come out in something that's going to be productive, that's going to add to our communities? Is it going to add to our nation? Or is it going to be something that's become destructive?
0: Yeah.
1: And so we want to help our kids see their value, understand, process, and heal from what they've gone through so they can be contributing members of society.
0: So impact truth, right?
1: So,
0: you're empowering youth now.
1: Yes.
0: And so talk to us about starting that.
1: Well,
0: and then obviously what it is and what you're doing.
1: Absolutely. Thank you. My intention was I am going to get my degree. I'm going to go work in corporate America. I'm going to make a lot of money and I'm never going to be homeless again, ever. Mm. And I never wanted to have this life again. But I started taking a lot of psychology classes. And my psychology classes were mainly for me, not to learn it, but trying to figure out what the heck happened to me, what the heck happened to my family. And it really taught me to separate the illness from the person. I love the person. I can help her with the illness. And that was my mom for me. And so I remember one day driving through the middle of the night before classes. It was like 3 o'clock in the morning. And I'm driving back to San Antonio from Abilene, Texas. Mm-hmm. And I want to get to her house before she leaves for work. Nice. And I leave her a rose on her car with a note. I turn around and I'm driving back to campus when my phone rings and I look at it and it's my mom and I answer it and she can barely speak because she's crying. She says, how can you love me? She said, after everything I have done to you, how do you love me? You're my mom. You will always be my mom. See, life gets better if we choose to be the change.
0: Yeah.
1: So when I'm graduating college, this is my thought process now of I want to be better and not bitter. You know, I want to show my siblings that there's a better way, that we can undo some of the lessons we learned in our childhood and not pass them on to the next generation. So as I start to cross the stage, I start thinking, why me? Why do I get to make it? Why do I get to cross the stage when there's a 1.6 million kids just like me at that time? Now there's 2.1 million kids like me. We went in the wrong direction. I can't even tell you how, and that is horrible. But at that time, I was like, why do I get this opportunity? So I said, you know what? Before I use my business degree and go work in corporate America, I need to give back. And I'll do it for 6 months. And I'm going to live out of my car. And I'm going to drive from LA to Jacksonville, Florida. And I'm going to speak for free at any shelter organization, any place that would open up their doors. And I'm going to find the kids. I'm going to tell them, don't give up. Life gets better. But you have to be here to see it. And I dubbed it the Homeless by Choice Tour because I was homeless again. But this time it was my choice, not my situation, not my parents. It was my choice. And 3 months into it, I saw America through a lens that not very many people get to see. I saw how broken we are. And I said, I have to do more. So I decided that instead of crossing the country for 6 months, I would live out of my car and I would circle the entire nation. And I was going to give myself a goal to reach at least 100,000 kids. I ended up living in my car, out of my car for 2.5 years. No grants, no funders, a tour that ran me over $200,000, a money that I had to raise along the way, but I was able to reach over 108,000 kids. And then my phone has never stopped ringing.
0: Look at that. Perseverance, the power to keep going,
1: yeah.
0: But more importantly, the power to make an impact. Another pillar, another core value that I know that you believe in as well as me is the power of mentorship. And I believe for me, like that's my purpose now, right? It's to mentor because I've had amazing mentors. Talk to us about what mentorship means to you.
1: So two things pop in my head. One, mentors. If you're going to be a mentor, whoever's listening, it's about them, not about you. You're there to help guide them and direct them. You're going to struggle with your mentee, especially if you find a kid like me. I'm going to push and push and push. Why? Because every person I have trusted has failed me. Every person. So I need to make sure that you're real. I need to make sure that you're, when you tell me you love me, you're not just saying it because you say it to all the kids you work with. You're not telling me that you're going to be there for me. I need to make sure that you're really going to be there for me. And the moment that I believe you, I never want to let you go. When I got myself fired, so I'm going to state it that way. When I got myself fired from my mentor's company, I was so devastated that I did everything I needed to try to get back into her company. So she raised the bar even higher, and I met it because as the broken kid, I thought, will anyone ever love me again? Because I honestly felt that she did love me.
0: Yeah.
1: And so it caused me to work harder. Now, as a mentee, I think that it's our responsibility to honor our mentors' time, their energy, their wisdom, and what it took them to learn it as well.
0: Yeah.
1: And so it's a growing process, and not everyone you meet is meant to be your mentor. You have to connect and click with that person. So
0: that's right.
1: Yeah, mentorship will shave years off of hard work that you would have to do in your life to get you to the next level. But then you cannot forget once you get there to turn around and help the next generation up.
0: The insights that I get from mentors, I make sure that I'm always passing through.
1: Absolutely.
0: Because I never want my legacy to end with me, right? Like it would be very selfish of me to take the wisdom that I get from the Damon John, a Robert Irvine, a Roy Juarez Jr. It would be very selfish for me to take the wisdom that you give me and let it sit right here. Like it's all about the power of being able to take what Roy gives me and now help 5, 6, 7 thousand other kids or youths that went through what Roy and I went through, right? But now we can show them there is a path.
1: Absolutely. Right? Well, my thought is what would have happened to me if my parents had mentors? If my dad had a mentor and to show him how to deal with what he went through as a kid, to process it, to how to healthily release things. What would my mom have gone through? What would that situation have been like? You know, they're both great people. They were just broken.
0: Amazing, man. So we're about to go rapid fire. I wrote a few rapid fire questions out.
1: Okay.
0: So we're going rapid fire.
1: Oh, here we go.
0: Roy, the best stage moment you've had as a speaker?
1: Being at the few conference and speaking on the stage that I snuck into and heard. And by chance, or higher power, whatever you believe, mine is a higher power. My mentor, by chance, was speaking at a conference in the same city the day before. So this time she sat in the audience as I spoke.
0: I love it. What's the best?
1: So how many homeless kids do we have in our cities?
0: For the parent that's listening right now, that's like, I'm Roy's mother. How do they have that conversation with their kid? What's some advice you'd give to that parent?
1: Kids don't care if you're perfect. They just want you there. And they want you to love them, let them know you love them. And at the same time, get plugged into a school where they may be having a parent program or something so that you can learn from other parents. My dad is back in my life, my biological dad. It took 20 years to get him back in my life. I think that we're all chasers in life. We're all chasing something, a nicer title, a bigger house, you know, partner, whatever we're chasing. Yeah. My chase had always been to bring my family back together. Not my parents married, separate, they're better. But I wanted to be able to be in a room with my family. And so when I wrote my book, Homeless by Choice, I put a dedication page to each person, including my biological father. And I said to my biological dad, actually, forgive me, I put to my dad, I hope we can build a healthy relationship before it's too late. I read the entire page, threw it on social media. His girlfriend saw it, showed him. He calls me. At the time you call my business line, it would go to my cell phone, right? Not anymore. And I answered it, and it was him. And I said, you dad? And he goes, yeah, it's me. I said, what do you want? He goes, I heard you wrote a book. I said, I did. He goes, I heard you put me in it. I said, I did, but like I changed your name so you can't sue me, right? Just in case, because like we don't have a relationship. He goes, that's not why I'm calling. So why are you calling? He goes, if you're serious about what you said, he goes, I'm ready. He goes, I'm so sorry. I will take the blame for everything. And I said, dad, I don't want you to take the blame, dad. I just wanted you to acknowledge what happened. I said, if you're serious, come to my book launch. It's next week in San Antonio. He showed up. So for the first time in over 20 something years, I'm on stage and I invited my siblings up first and then my mom and my stepdad. And I said, if he's willing, my biological dad join us, and he comes on stage. And for the first time, I have this picture of my entire

0: entire family. It would not have been possible if it wasn't for my mentors, if it wasn't for education, if it wasn't for my faith, if it wasn't for forgiveness. You know, here's the final thought and something that I adopted and I own. If people can hate for no reason in this world, I can love for no reason. And I love the kids that I serve. I love my family. I love what I do. I don't have to even know these kids for us to love them. So as a community, we need to love more than hate. And I think that's desperately needed right now in this world.
1: You always give me something. And that right there was extremely powerful. So much. I'm going to restate that or re-say that. If you can hate for no reason, then you can love for no reason at all too. That was it right there.
0: If people hate for no reason. And it's stupid. We got to love for no reason. Let's switch it.
1: Where can people find the book first and foremost?
0: You can go two places. My name, RoyWattisJr.com or ImpactTruth.com, which is the name of my company. 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
1: Love you like a brother. Appreciate you, the words of wisdom, the mentorship that you're always providing. Most importantly, leading by example, man. Like, I appreciate you for just being present.
0: Thank you. I do my best. I'm human, but I do my best.
1: And for all the viewers and listeners, remember, your because is your superpower. That's Go right. Unleash it.
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1: Ladies and gentlemen, welcome to another exciting episode of Mick Unplugged. And today we're joined by a transformational speaker, an amazing coach, and an author who's dedicated to helping people uncover their true selves. Please join me in welcoming my guy, Mr. Rocky Garza. Rocky, how you doing today, brother?
14: Man, I'm doing wonderful, Mick. Thank you so much for having me on the show.
1: Rocky, man, been a huge fan of yours. Wanted to tell you personally, thank you for being the human being that you are. You do so much good for corporations. You do so much good in your community that you're an example. And I'll just be honest, man. Like I like following your lead on the example that you set. So I just wanted to personally tell you, thank you, bro.
14: Thank you. Thank you. I really appreciate that, Mick. I think it's something I am learning and I probably will the rest of my life. Two things. Number one is to say thank you. I tend to not want to say thank you, not because I don't appreciate it, because well, that means that I might acknowledge that it's true. And I think oftentimes in our lives, our hesitation to accept a compliment isn't because we don't believe it. It's because of we're the unknown that comes from what if we do. And I think the second part of that is, you know, it's been a work in progress, just like you. It's taken decades to try to really hone in on what is that. And I'm just now, probably now more than ever, which I hope I get to say this for the rest of my life. Just now feel like I'm really dialing into what it is I can bring to the world that I can do that allows me to stay in my lane, to trust my gut, to do those things while simultaneously creating environments for other people to do the exact same thing, and recognizing that the overlap of the Venn diagram is so small, if we'll stay in our lane, that we can create a picture collectively that we could never just do by ourselves.
1: One of the things that I appreciate about you is something that you said and alluded to that I'm going to ask you to elaborate on. What I heard you say essentially is success doesn't happen overnight. And the reason, and I'm just going to say it, these are the words of Mick and Mick only, so don't yell at Rocky for saying this, but the reason that most people don't get the success that they're supposed to get is because at some point they stop along the way. What Rocky has done, he never quits. Doesn't matter the highest of highs or the lowest of lows, you never quit, because that great win that you just had yesterday, and I don't know about you, Rocky, but I'm not in a spot where I can just like let last week's success be the end, because my legacy, not financially, my legacy depends on the work that I'm going to continue to do. And so I'd love for you to elaborate on that. Just success doesn't happen overnight, bro.
14: No. Well, and I think not only does success not happen overnight, but success is not a destination. Like, I think that's why most individuals stop, or even you and I occasionally have the moment we think we should stop, or we think we might stop. Why? Well, because we are obsessed. And I say we, like collective human beings, in my experience, we are obsessed with the idea of arrival, that we think if we could get there, and if I can get there faster than you, then I could stop quicker than you, which means I could have more time to do what I want, because I don't do what I want now. Therefore, if I could get to the place I could do what I want, then I would finally have arrived. And so we call that success. And I think there's a moment where if we allow ourselves to note that, to your point, the only thing that I can guarantee that happens tomorrow within my capacity of human understanding is the sun's going to go down tonight, and it's probably going to come up tomorrow. And when we go to wake up tomorrow, everything you did today will either have been a block added to the home you are building, or it will have been a hammer to the block previously that will be gone. The reality of both what is possible and what is true is today. That's what present is. Present is all the possibilities of what could be and what is actually occurring. So I think if we can remove the idea of success from being singular, if we can remove it from a destination, if we can remove it from the idea of this mountaintop, and if I could just get to that mountain, then the view there will be so great that will, you know, will be so great after that view and your Cliff Bar and your sandwich and the photo you take and the Instagram you did, you're going to walk down the mountain, my guy. You're going to go back to the valley, and life is lived in the valley. But the valley's not sexy. The day-to-day is not sexy.
1: Ladies and gentlemen, you're going to get a glimpse into the conversations that Rocky has, the methodologies that he teaches, the principles that he provides for those that are around him. Rocky, where did this start?
14: Love. Let me be very clear when I start. Love my mom, love my dad, love my grandparents, love my family, aunts, uncles, cousins, everybody who was a part of the process. And, okay, A-N-D, it's a very powerful word. And you can live a life where you have all of your material needs and recognize that there are many things in life that are missing. My parents got divorced when I was young, right before I turned 2. Never lived with my dad growing up. Love my dad. Have the best relationship with my dad today I've ever had. My mom's been married and divorced quite a few times, 4 or 5 times. So I went to 13 schools before I graduated high school. Most of those pre-7th grade, because I moved in with my grandparents in 7th grade, and I actually went to the same junior high and the same high school. So all those schools are happening pre-7th grade. You know, I didn't realize the term first day of school didn't mean first day at a school until 7th grade. I didn't realize it was a time of year. I thought it was a phrase that we use because this is our first day at this school, which I was always confused why that seemed to happen for everybody else only once, and it seemed to happen for me 2 or 3 times, right? And so I say all that again. This is not sad, not a sob story, not, oh, woe is me. Like, I'm 41, been to a lot of therapy, have a lot of coaches. Like, I'm feeling okay today. And A-N-D, we're going to come back to that again. And, you know, where I sit today is both a result of every day stacked up over the last 41 years. And, you know, I think we all have a decision daily with work, with practice, not in isolation. We have a decision to say, will I make my past pain a mechanism to protect myself from people, or I use my past pain as a mechanism to propel myself in the direction of my purpose? And I think it's a question we have to ask. That's a question I have to ask myself daily, today, daily. Been married 16 years, got a 9-year-old, got a 6-year-old, good friends, a great community, spent a lot of time, effort, and energy building friendships. And I have to ask myself daily, the guy that gets on Instagram every day and says, you got this, let's go, let's do it. I have to ask myself daily, Rocky, why did you not express your feelings to your wife? Is it because you were trying to protect yourself because you're afraid if you're honest, she will leave like everyone else? Or are you going to express how you feel because you want to propel yourself in the direction of your purpose, which is to build a committed relationship with someone unlike anything you have ever physically witnessed in your own life? But that's a decision I have to make. That's a question I have to ask myself. No one else is responsible for that other than me. And so I think I look back on my life and go, why was it always so much easier to find value, worth, and fulfillment from strangers than it was from the people that I love most? Is that a problem with them? Or is that a result of my inactivity and my inability to allow myself to be present and fully show up without having the fear that they were going to run away? And I think all of those are parts and pieces of the questions we sort of have to ask ourselves, at least me regularly. Maybe for somebody else, you only have to do it quarterly. I tend to have to do it daily to go, what are those things? And so as I look back over my life, I graduated high school. I was going to go play football. And then I realized like right before I graduated, like, I don't even like football. I'm about to go do this for 4 more years. This is a terrible idea. And so then through a slew of events, and I'm going to junior college for a couple of years, and I transferred to Texas A&M. I graduated from there. I went to a place out in East Texas called Sky Ranch. It's a summer camp for kids. And I worked there for 4 years. I came back to Dallas. I joined a pastoral staff at a church for about 4 years and did that. So I was in full-time ministry for about 8 years right out of college. Got offered a teaching pastor job in 2010. Big church, a few thousand people, said, hey, 26, one tattoo, faux hawk. You think you're God's gift to people? Why don't you teach 25 weekends a year? And I said, why don't we not do that? Because that sounds like a bad idea. And so I said, no. They said, what do you want to do? And I said, of course, I want to be a wedding photographer. And that was more like, it was a hobby my wife and I had. She had just quit her job. We just got married, had an apartment, no debt, no kids, one dog. Let's start a business. Why not? This is pre-Instagram. This is pre-Pinterest, pre-personal branding. Like, we got so lucky. So we rode that wave, sort of our entrance into entrepreneurship. And then I started this business about 11 years ago. We found out we were pregnant with our son. And, my wife said, if you could do anything for the rest of your life, what would you want to do? I would love to be a people expert. If I could marry my life experience, which is like the reality of what was, with 8 years of ministry, which is the reality of the deeply caring for the human being, for people. And at this point now, marry that with 15 or so years of entrepreneurship, or we'll call that business or commerce, right? If you could marry history and your past, and you could marry that with a deep care and desire for a human with the capacity to take that into the market to say, what then shall we do? If I could marry all those things together, if I could be an expert at anything, I'd want to be a people expert. How could I do that? And so a little over a decade ago, started coaching individuals and saying, hey, I had this business. Do you want one? They're like, oh, I'd love to have that. And I was like, hey, I'll show you how. And inside of like, how are we going to show them how? No, it's never going to work. And you fast forward a decade and you go, I get methodologies and identity mapping, the confidence method, and the influence appraisal, and all these sort of ways. And I think for me, what has helped me in all of that, Mick, is for me to say daily with my clients, and every time I get on stage, I start every keynote the same. If you leave today knowing more about me than you know about you, then I failed you. I'm not going home with you. You're going home with you. So buckle in, do the work, show up for yourself. I guarantee you can leave here with something that might actually change your life. Let's get going.
1: Rocky, I love that, bro. And I want to unplug, no pun intended, a few things there. So, the moving, the first day of school. Wow. Like that's so wild. And to hear it from that perspective, because we all had Rockies growing up. Right. Like we always had the kid that was here for the first part of the year and then not there the next part of the year. Maybe 3 years later, they're back for a little bit and then they're not there again. Did that make you sheltered? Did that make you, not that you didn't trust people, but it was more of, I don't need to get close because this is temporary. Right. Like was that a rocky feeling?
14: Yeah. I realized about the age of 30 that I was very good at disclosure and very bad at vulnerability. I was very good at giving you what you thought was vulnerability, But for Rocky, it was simply disclosure. I could recount my story for the first probably 5 or 6, 7 years as a keynote speaker. No matter what keynote I gave, every keynote started the same. So I was born in 1983. I was born in Kansas. I only lived there for about a week. Came back to Dallas and I would recount my history because I felt like if I couldn't recount everything that occurred, I didn't have the credibility to be on a stage for you to hear what I had to say because I didn't think I had the credibility or expertise in my credentials and or my resume, right? I always joke I'm the only corporate keynote speaker that's never had a resume. Why? Well, because that wasn't my life. My resume is not the certifications I have. Not knocking a certification. They're wonderful. Your boy didn't have any. Why? Because I didn't know that was a thing for me to do at the time when I should have or could have done it because I was in survival mode. I was in disclosure mode. I was in tell the same thing you need to tell to make them go, man, that guy is open, while making sure you don't tell them anything because they will use it and they will get you. And so I think as the kid that moved around a bunch, a kid going to school, like vulnerability now is my number one personal value. It's one of the values in our organization, our business, not because Rocky's an expert at it. Because if I don't do that, I know what life will become. Because if I'm not committed to saying I create the opportunity to see and be seen by others, I will make sure you don't see me and I will absolutely see you. And I've lived that life before and it was lonely and it was isolating. And as much as people in my life loved me and cared for me, it wasn't until I got married and had my own children that I was at the same house for Christmas more than 1 year in a row. There was no such thing as tradition. There was no such thing as a space where you belonged. You just went where you were allowed.
1: One of the things I probably appreciate the most is the last thing that you were talking about in the first part of the story, which is, again, I'm going to interpret this. You went from vision to action to business. So you just said, I'm going to go do it, right? Like you and your wife, hey, I'm going to go start this business. You could have easily college degree, go work for someone, right? Go build up the skill. But the mentality that Rocky Garza has is, hey, I am the opportunity. So let's talk about that. How do you take vision and then put it into action?
14: Yeah, great question. Number one, and some of you are not going to like this answer. You start by recognizing that you're probably not the person that has the vision. So let's throw out a number, right? In your area, there's 100 businesses. Let's say every one of those businesses at minimum, which we know is crazy, has 100 employees, right? So that's 10,000 people that are employed within 100 businesses. So out of 10,000, 100 of those are asked to be the visionary. You may not be the visionary. So the reason that you are stuck in inactivity is because you are attempting to be something that you were never made and designed to be because you think it will be sexier for you to be the person that has the vision. But out of 100 companies, and there's 100 employees, 99 of those are executors, integrators, is what their job is. And for whatever reason, there is a singular, maybe two if we're getting wild, people who have a vision, and their job is to empower and equip people to take said vision and then go execute it because they don't know how. Now, the difference between you and I in those instances is that we chose the path of most resistance, which was let's be visionaries and then figure out how in the world we're going to make it happen until we can make enough money to pay somebody else to actually do it for us because we realize we don't know what we're doing. And so that's just a part of what we would call entrepreneurship, right? Now, we chose the path of most resistance. So for most leaders, it's identifying, why don't I back up a second? What is the path for you of least resistance? It is to let go of the mentality that you think you are supposed to carry a vision and discover how can you use your unique gifts and skills to execute the vision. Even inside your own organization, my job today is to take the vision we have to best highest use of Rocky's time and everything else somebody else should be doing. Not because I'm selfish, not because I'm arrogant, not because, oh, I think I'm somebody that I don't have to. You don't want me to be in charge of the schedule. You don't want me to plan the curriculum. You don't want me to create the most dynamic booklet we're going to need to really get you. You wouldn't get one. We wouldn't have a booklet. That's a bad use of my time because I'm not good at it. So I think for leaders to take a step back, number one, you don't own the vision. Now, if you're listening, you're a business owner and you do own the vision, you should ask yourself this question. Am I actually a visionary or do I just have a good idea? Two very different things. I know a lot of integrators who have great ideas, but they're not visionaries. An idea is something that we haven't done yet that's going to solve a problem. A vision is something that most people can't see that changes a generation. Which of those spaces do we want to be in? Not good or bad, not right or wrong. One is not better. One is not worse. What does it make you more valuable? One doesn't make you. Don't put yourself on a chart comparing yourself apples to fish. It doesn't work.
1: Those that aren't going where they need to go, it's because you have a title. And that title usually is CEO, founder, president, insert the highest level for your company. You're not the visionary and you don't allow others to be that. The head of a certain department with a very nice title is not a visionary. But because of the title, they feel like that's their responsibility. But because you won't let that go and you feel like if it's not your idea, I love that you broke down the difference between idea and vision. Because it's not your idea, you're never going to let said employee or said vision happen. The biggest reason that most companies don't grow is because of that. You hold the title, but then you also hold all the cards and you won't play the hand.
14: I want you to imagine if you're a leader currently and ask yourself if visionary and integrator rubs the wrong chord with you and you're thinking, don't tell me what I am, what I'm not. Let's give it an analogy sense because we all like a good analogy. CEO has a vision. Let's say they, in fact, are the visionary. Wonderful. CEO gets together with all their SLT, ELT, vice presidents, whatever your company calls it. And he casts the vision. Here's what I'm thinking. Here's what we're doing. Now, in that environment, that visionary is tasking all of you in that room to become architects. Go to your unique departments. Go to your areas and draw, create, show them the plan. I'm talking CAD renderings, electrical, plumbing, where it goes, how it stays up, what's the foundational aspect. You've been given the vision, but your job in operations and sales and management and HR and people in training and development, your job is to go architect now the drawing for your people to execute on so that they can then go and say, let me get the plugs. Let me get the wire. Let me go find the electricians. But here's where it breaks down. You walk away from that meeting and you say, I'm now going to go to my team and I'm going to go be the designer. And I'm going to see if they can become the architect. Yet we've created a system of accountability, whether you're in Rockefeller Habits, you're in EOS, you're in pick whatever it is, the systematic way that you're going and you're approaching your business. Many of us, number one, aren't the visionary to begin with, and we're trying to cast vision, doesn't work. Let's assume that you are. I'm going to ask you to go ask your key leaders, the top 5, 6, 7 people in your circle. Are they leaving your office and trying to go be the designer next? Or are they leaving your office to go do their job, which is to go be the architect? I guarantee you, if you will skip that layer and go to your senior director level and ask them if their leaders are coming to them with plans or with thoughts, 90% of the time, if you have a problematic organization and you're not growing the way you think, it's because your leaders leave the meeting with you. They go into a meeting and they take your plan, your dreams, they turn it into their own dreams and their own way. They're not actually building plans. So your directors have no idea what to do. And the lack of communication, the lack of lateral leadership, and so on. So I could not agree with you more that we want to hold the cards because we think it's going to make us important when we have to ask ourselves, are we willing to play the hand because ultimately we're trying to win the game?
1: How important is creating a winning culture for an organization? Again, these are the words of Mick and Mick only. I see so many times where it's on to the next project, on to the next task, on to the next problem. And as entrepreneurs, we get in that grind because that's who we are. But remember, everyone on your team isn't an entrepreneur. That's why they work with you, right? So I learned early on to celebrate wins for my team. Even if I'm not a person, like honestly, I don't need to celebrate a win. Like my thing is, if I'm in the game, I'm supposed to win. However, the game isn't about me. The win is never about me. And so if I didn't celebrate that and create winning cultures and create even small situations where people can get the confidence to win, right? Like I personally think that's problem number two with most businesses. Again, I don't care the size. I can go to another Fortune 5 company where the mentality is on to the next one. But the companies that celebrate small success usually have a much better culture.
14: Yeah, totally. Let's go back to our phrase earlier. Culture is not what you pontificate. It's what you tolerate. That's Rocky's fancy word because I like rhyming. Culture is not what you say it is. It's what behavior do you allow. Now, I think in order for us to sort of go to that place, let's redefine the definition of tolerance, meaning what do we tolerate? Because I think oftentimes we default to tolerance is the lowest, least common denominator. What will I tolerate? That's the least amount of effort. Well, I've never been inside a thriving organization. And I'm not talking about just top line revenue. I'm saying thriving culturally, community driven, giving back. People want to be there. A low attrition, high retention. Pick a category that we want to say we measure a company's success. I've never been to one that was doing that. where what they tolerated was the bare minimum. What they tolerated was excellence. Is celebration tolerated, or is celebration the level of tolerance by which we expect? See, I think we need to take the same word and it's the way we use it to go, we don't tolerate that, or we only tolerate. Oh, wait, all of a sudden, one just became terrible and negative and the other one just became empowering. Hey, just so you know, we're an organization that we absolutely tolerate celebration. We tolerate excellence. We tolerate meeting our metrics. We tolerate daily behavior, daily activity. We only tolerate you being on time. That's what we do here. We expect you to join us in that because this is not just who we say we are. You should be able to tell by the actions of people in our organization. This is exactly what we do. And so I think so often in times, to your point, we go to places and we go on to the next one. Let's get to the next thing. All right, we crushed that project. What's the next project we have to do? And in all of that, I'm not wanting to slow us down at all. I love a good metric, a KPI. What gets measured gets accomplished. I mean, we've heard a million times. You can go see 1,000 memes on it today. We understand that. And A-N-D, not but, get rid of that word. A-N-D is the third or fourth time I've spelled that word out for us today. If you're listening, I hope you caught on here. And do I check the box of tucking my kids in bed because they have to go to sleep? Or do I only tolerate the behavior in myself that is to lay in bed with my son, to tell him how proud I am, to remind him that his father loves him. And no matter what happens, dad is always going to be in your corner because that's the behavior for myself that I will tolerate nothing less. One of those says, good night, son, go to bed. One says, this is the level by which I operate because I will tolerate nothing less in my life. And I use an example about kids or family or wherever you are in your life because I find we so often, especially as coaches, especially as speakers who spend a lot of our time in the business space, we are so quick to use a business example that is forgotten. But if you can use a personal example, it will almost always translate into business. Because I can tell you what I think about most days, not business. What's the behavior you tolerate when you wake up? What's the behavior you tolerate when you go to bed?
1: Man, Rocky, could talk to you forever in a day, as you know. Last question I want to ask you, actually there's two, but the first one is the importance of self-awareness. You're one of the most self-aware people that I know. And I always tell people you can't be relatable with others if you're not self-aware. How important has that been for you? And more importantly, how important should it be for others?
14: I think it is paramount of importance to be self-aware because that allows us to, when we are aware of ourself, we will reflect others back on us and assume it's about us. That makes you relatable, right? Like we'll go forward and we'll do a little theory we have called the upside down. When I am self-aware, it means I'm aware of myself, meaning I can go into an environment with another human being and I can be exponentially more aware of you and what is unique and specific and distinct to you, not what is a reflection of my own fear. So when I know that I am confident in me, I can see you for you, no pun intended. I don't have my glasses on today, but I can see you through your glasses. Where we lack self-awareness though, we view everything through our glasses. And so every action was about me. Everything you said was about me. Every decision you made was about me. The issues you have is because you're unaware of yourself and you think it's their fault, right? And so self-awareness is not, I think currently it's not deemed, I don't deem it as valuable and important so that I can sit in a room and look in a mirror and go, yeah, that's me. And that's a component of it. I want to be able to look in a mirror and recognize myself. Yes, but I want to be able to get in front of you and look at you and recognize you. Not see it as a reflection of me. And I think that self-awareness really asks us to, let's make it really simple. Just ask yourself, you're listening, ask yourself this question. Do you spend more time at the window or do you spend more time in the mirror? And most of us spend more time looking out the window, trying to find the reflection of anything valuable and hope that it was us because we haven't been willing to get in front of the mirror to say actually what it is.
1: Love it. Love it, man. Last question for you. What is Rocky's because? What's that deeper purpose that's deeper than your why?
14: Yeah. I have, and probably will, up until this point, spent my life discovering who am I? Why does it matter? And is it of any importance? Am I unique? Has anybody decided that uniqueness was valuable? And can I do anything with that uniqueness? On repeat. Again and again and again and again and again. Over the last 40 plus years or so, I have begun to realize the answer to that is yes. I am unique. Not better, not worse, not actually even on a scale related to any other human being. There is no one in the world like me. And, A-N-D. And I am equally valuable to every other person on earth. And they are as equally valuable to me. If I can utilize my life, my past, my history, my current day experiences, my future vision, the love of people in my life, if I can use that such that I can not only continue to discover that for myself, but lead people to the place to get in front of the mirror and see that they are unique, to remind them that it is good, not just true. That's confirmation, good affirmation, and allow them to take any step towards creating good in the world because of how they were made, designed, and created. That's a really, really good use of my time. And that starts with my kids. That starts with my wife. That starts with me. And if by chance I get to do that professionally, what an

0: ladies and gentlemen, he has been Rocky Garza. Rocky, brother, I appreciate you more than you know. Where can people follow, find you? What's new that Rocky has coming up or going out?
1: Yeah. No, absolutely. You can follow me on we're on all platforms, Instagram, Facebook, TikTok, LinkedIn, YouTube. It's just at Rocky Garza. Look for the bald guy with big eyebrows. There's not a lot of Rockies out there that look like me and Mick. So find us. We'll be out there in that space. And then if you're looking to just how you can get engaged in what we're doing outside of just a regular follow, you can go to rockygarza.com/confidence. 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
0: We need to make that happen. So much so, Rocky, I'm going to go on and choose one that I'm actually going to attend. And maybe I'll invite a couple of people to come with me. So if you want to go with me to a Rocky Garza event, live and in person, with the man, the myth, the legend, Rocky Garza himself, message me, Rocky Garza, and I'm going to select two people and we're going. How about that?
1: Let's go. Man, I'd love that, man. I'd be honored. I'd be honored.
0: No, I'm going to be the honored one. Like, that's going to happen. That is totally going to happen. Rocky, appreciate you, man. I'm going to reach out in the morning and make sure your knees feel good. Your Achilles is still intact.
1: Thank you.
0: Because,
1: yeah,
0: you know, I did that same thing and I tore an Achilles and I was like, okay, I'm not 25 anymore.
1: That's right. Well, I'm just going to keep playing and remind myself that I'm also not 25. So your boy's not trying to do anything fancy. I'm going to go with the easy layup or the nice free throw shot outside of that. Hey, I'll get to the end of the court when I get there.
0: That's what you say. And then you're going to get challenged. You're going to feel good, right? You're like, oh, I got the juice. I know. Got it. And then
1: That's right. So I'll just keep my mind. Hey, Rocky, you got no juice, my boy. You got no juice. Just be a human. Just do that instead.
0: Rocky, I love you, brother. It means
1: appreciate
0: the world
1: you,
0: to have you break.
1: Thank you so much.
0: Today.
1: Thank you. Appreciate
0: you
1: got
0: it. For all the viewers and listeners, remember, your because is your superpower. Go unleash it.
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0: Ladies and gentlemen, welcome to another exciting episode of Mick Unplugged. And today we have a dynamic force in the sports industry. He's a former Marine and Army veteran. He's a current NFL agent and the founder of Forever Athlete Management. With a relentless drive and commitment to excellence, he represents top-tier athletes, guiding them to success on and off the field. Please welcome my guy, someone who's turned into one of my best friends in the world, the tenacious, the visionary, the dedicated, Mr. Damian Knight. Damian, how you doing, brother?
10: Man, I'm good. Thank you for having me on today.
0: Dude, I appreciate the human being that you are. Like, I've learned so much about you, like obviously through social, following your path, but then just, you're just an overall great dude, man. And like, I just appreciate you for being the dude that you are. I want to start with your military background.
10: I wouldn't trade it for anything else, right? It taught me a lot of lessons. I joined super young. Like, I graduated high school at 16 years old, thought the military was my way out. You know, I had to get out of town. So joined the Marine Corps and early on got identified to be part of this like nuclear

0: reaction team where, you know, I had to go through this big selection and everything was super, a lot of red tape to get into, like realistically, right? It made me grow up really quick, especially for a 17-year-old kid, you know, and then very quickly was put in charge of people and assets and seeing things that people only see in movies. And it was awesome. I feel like it made me mature a lot quicker than my peers. You know, I would go back home on leave and I'm 18 years old telling people to be careful and be responsible and this and that. And all they're thinking about is the party on Friday night or whatever. Right. So I made a lot of really good friends, lifelong connections there at my first duty station in South Georgia. And then I had a couple of options of where to go after. And California popped up as one. And I was like, man, I've never been more west of like Mississippi at this point in my life. So I was like, let's do it, man. Jumped in, ended up getting stationed in 29 Palms, California. I always told people it's in the middle of nowhere, but in the middle of everything. You know, everything in life is what you make of it. And I was about 2 hours from Vegas, 2.5 hours from LA, 2.5 hours from San Diego. So if you wanted to do something, you were in the prime location. You know, one thing that I did early on was take in a lot of guidance and leadership from everyone. I just wanted to learn. I volunteered for literally everything, even the things that going back, I wish I wouldn't have volunteered for. I learned a lot and was able to develop myself as like kind of a servant leader. And that's something that I transition into this NFL space of like, how can I best lead these high level athletes that they don't always have it all together, right? So they need that mentorship and that guidance and that what's next planning. And that's what I feel the military was able to help me really transition into the space.
1: I appreciate that so much, man. Like I said, you know, I'm definitely thankful for the service that you put in and more importantly, the servant leadership that you have, right? To not let it stop there. But I want to unpack something you just said, man. So you graduated at 16?
0: I had a mission. My mission was to get out of town, right? So I went to my guidance counselor my junior year of high school, and I was like, how do I get out of here? And they're like, well, if you want to, you could take night school, right? So I was going to school normal, like 9 to 4 o'clock every day, whatever it was. And then I would go work. I had a job. I was working at Zaxby's. I was working there from about 5 to 8. Every day. And then I would leave there and go to the technical college in town and take school with adults that were trying to get their GEDs. I was taking like a couple extra English classes and math classes just to check the boxes. And I ended up graduating with like a 2.7 GPA, but I got out of there, man. It was a super busy senior year. You know, everybody has these stories of their senior year, how wild and crazy it was, man. I started grinding right away. I was trying to get out of town.
1: All right. So now let's fast forward to you're now officially out of the military. What led you to the path of sports agency life?
0: There was like multiple things that kind of led me into this path. And, you know, I got out of the Marine Corps, didn't know what I wanted to do with my life, but I knew how to shoot guns, right? So I started working at these gun ranges and at gun stores, just trying to make it make sense. After about 4 or 5 months, I was like, man, I need to be back in the military in some capacity. So I joined the Florida Army National Guard to try to become a Green Beret, actually. I went through this thing called a Special Forces Readiness Evaluation, where I actually got selected through this process to be able to continue training. And then I started college kind of simultaneously, definitely bit off a little more than I could chew. It was great, man. I started playing rugby in college, doing all this stuff. I was in probably the best shape of my life, trying to do all these things at one time. And I remember I was working at a gun store. I ended up meeting an athlete who played for the Jacksonville Jaguars, who's now actually one of my best friends. And I just kind of seen how he was treated by agents along the way and kind of like forgotten about here and there. And it reminded me of the military and all those times where I was forgotten about or kind of treated like a number when I knew like, hey man, I'm the guy. Like, why are you treating me like a number? You know? Yeah. And so I wanted to take that and apply it, you know, hey, how can I help these guys? You know, during COVID, I went and I was actually a contractor for the Department of State as a sniper. There was nothing else to do. The world was shut down. So let me go make some money. And I did that for a while. I actually got stuck in Afghanistan because flights quit happening. I was supposed to be there for 3 months, ended up being there for like 7.5, 8 months. Came back, met my wife. After that, man, she kind of convinced me to start my first business doing security consulting and teach people to shoot. And obviously it was easy. It was a lot of fun. I was able to do all the stuff I liked from the military, but leave all the stuff I hated behind. And ended up teaching like a handful of NFL players. It started becoming a trend. It wasn't just one NFL player who would complain about their agent. It was, you know, this guy and this guy, or maybe they wouldn't complain directly, but they'd be like, hey man, this guy's tripping, you know, like he's got to figure this out. And I'd be like, you know, just kind of take notes. I didn't really ask many questions. I was just taking notes. And finally asked one of my friends, like, hey, do you think I should do this? He's like, oh, 100%, man, you kill it. And I was like, all right, when you hear that from someone in the space, you just got to, you know, Jesus, take the wheel. You got to do it, man.
1: Yeah.
0: And so talked to my wife about that too. It was a really big decision. And she was like, yeah, you can do anything you put your mind to. She's a rock star, man. Like without her, who knows where I'd be. And I went back to school, got my master's degree and, you know, went through the process to become an agent, which I did not do nearly enough research for.
1: Tell us about that process. What is that process like?
0: You have to have a master's degree or better, like a terminal degree. So like a lawyer, doctor, or something of that nature. And then you go through this application process, which opens up every January. And they make it sound like it's just a normal job application. You know, you pay your fee and that's it. But then you open it up and it's like 160 pages. And you're like, what am I getting myself into? I felt like I was back in the military about to try to go for a top secret security clearance. You know, you fill this thing out and it's asking you for references and everything you did. And a lot of jobs I've had, I've like let people know like, hey, I'm going to put you down as a reference. There was no way in my head I thought the NFL was going to reach out to every single reference I put down. And I started getting called from Marines that I hadn't talked to in 10 years that were like, hey, bro, why did the NFL just call me? And I was like, oh, no. So I started like backtracking, trying to get everybody up and let them know. Anyways, you do this application in January. It's due by February. And then they go like radio silent. You don't hear anything from them at all until about May. And then all of a sudden, they're like, hey, man, congratulations. You're eligible to take the test. And they send you, you have all these materials that are sent to you. And I remember looking at it through the same lens I did in the military, which is when I was given information, I would just memorize it.
1: Yeah.
0: But this was like 700 pages and I had 2 months and I was like, oh no, I can't memorize this. And I thought I was going to, I told my wife, I was like, I'm going to sit right here every night when the kids go to bed, I'm going to memorize a couple pages. And I opened it up and I closed it right back and I slid it aside. I was like, you know what? We have a seminar in a couple months. They'll teach me everything I need to know. I just trusted the process, man. And I really didn't open the book at all until I went to that 5-day seminar. And you go to the seminar and, you know, they're teaching you so much information. So basically you go to the seminar like 7 or 8 every morning until about 5 p.m. And then what I was doing from 5:30 p.m. until midnight was studying all the information they just taught us. And I did that for 5 days. On the 6th day, you take the test. I was hearing all these horror stories about people, because if you fail it the first time, you can take it again in a year. Fail it the second time, you have to come back in 5 years. I'm hearing horror stories. There was a lady in our class who's like, this is my 4th time taking the test. You know, and I'm no mathematician, but I'm over here crunching the numbers.
1: That's a life journey right there.
0: Like, and I was like, what do you do for a living? She's like, I'm an attorney. And I was like, oh no. I was like, if an attorney can't pass this, and this is like a very law heavy book, I was like, this is a wrap. I remember I called my wife after the test because the biggest thing people tell you is they time out. They lose track of time because the questions are too dense. You have basically 3 minutes a question. You know, when I did my average time at the end of this, I finished it in about 40 seconds a question. And I called my wife and I was like, hey, I finished. And she was like, oh no, how was it? And I was like, I definitely failed. Like there's no way I finished that quickly and people are struggling with time unless I misinterpreted every single question. And I really think the thing that helped me the most is that I wasn't an attorney. So I didn't read too deeply into every single question. And like, I'm very good at, for my time in the military, they give you a mission and you have to sift through a lot of BS, you know, to find out what you actually have to do as a unit. So it's the same thing. I just went through and it may be a 1,000 word question that you're only looking for 8 words, you know? And so like, I'm pretty good at skimming that and finding what I needed. And you take this test in July and you don't even find out. Again, it goes silent until October. So I finally got the call in October that I passed and hit the ground running, man. Never looked back.
1: I love that, man. I love what you just said about, you know, you just answered the question. And to me, that correlates in life too, because a lot of times people, I think they feel like they need to give you more words than are actually needed, or they need to paint a picture that isn't there. But most of the time, we just want the answer, right? Like I don't need Damien to talk to me for 20 minutes when he could have just said 5 words and I could have got to where I'm going, right? And I think that's where people miss, and especially leaders. Sometimes your team just needs the answer. Sometimes they just need the vision. Sometimes they just need to say, hey, we're going over here, so that they know, all right, we're going over there.
0: Correct.
1: So going back to that test really quick, like what's for the common person, what's something on that test without like going through a question, but what's something that as a sports agent, you have to know that most people don't think that you have to know, or a rule that you have?
0: You know, like one thing that people probably don't associate with sports agents having to know is like the benefits, like health benefits that players get, right? So obviously you expect us to know money. You expect us to know contract values, that kind of thing, because that's negotiation. But what we also have to know is if a player gets hurt because of an injury, how do you guide them through that process, right? What does their medical recovery look like? It's not always as easy as the player is going to get help by the team. They could get released by the team and need 1, 2, 3 opinions, go on workman's comp. Now we have to navigate that state's workman's comp on top of the NFL's processes.
1: Talk to us about getting your first couple of clients. Like I know you had some friends that asked for advice and this and that, but then when ink has to go to paper, it becomes a little bit different.
0: Right? 100%. Part of my initial thought process was like, hey, I know all these guys and they're coming up on contract years and they trust me. Like, we're boys. They're about to sign with me. This is going to be awesome. It's going to be a slam dunk. And that was just not the case. I go through, I become an agent. I'm texting all my friends like, hey, man, I made it. And they're like, cool. Like, are you going to work for a big agency? And I was like, well, you know, I reached out to a couple and I'm not going to name them, but like their morals and ethics just didn't align with mine. Right. Mm. So for that reason, I actually met someone else through the process of becoming an agent. We started our own agency together. Right. So I have a business partner in this whole thing, Jeffrey Poe. I was like, nah, man, I'm going to do my own thing. And almost every player would be like, oh, that's bold. And I'd be like, oh, what do you mean? They're like, well, how about I make a call and you can work with my agent? And I'm like, oh man, like what am I getting my hands into? You know, I'm like, no, man, I trust myself. I know the process. Like, I'm going to kill it. None of those players signed with me, but I will say that those players would check in on me through the process. They'd ask me, they'd, you know, tell me about certain athletes that maybe aren't even in the NFL. They never made it, but it was their friends. So they could kind of connect me with them. But largely, man, connecting with these athletes, it's like online dating. You're sliding into the DMs. You watch. So, you know, The Office now is, you know, Saturday watching a football game. And then you see a player who looks flashy and fast and you look up his stats and then you turn around, and you read every report that's ever been written. And then you find him on Instagram and you go, hey man, you looked really good on Saturday. You know, like, I love the way that you attacked the ball. Would you like to talk? You know, and it's like, Right. It's really hit or miss. And obviously it's a little bit more in depth than that, but that's really what it feels like. You'll have players that, you know, they leave you on read and it kind of hurts your heart a little bit. You're like, man, I thought I put a lot into that message. And then you have players that'll immediately hit you back, or you have players that'll never, ever even open the message because they have so many followers, you get lost in the mix. You know, I got really fortunate. I guess it's a mixture of being fortunate and having a drive that a lot of other people don't. Last year, October came around and they're like, hey, this counts as one of your years, you know, being certified. You only have 3 years to sign somebody or you expire. And I'm like, oh, I'm getting somebody year one. That was my whole goal. I'm getting somebody. And so I went through and started looking at every team across America, hopefully like thinking that I could get someone in Florida that we got someone at FAMU, luckily. But like outside of that, man, Florida's untouchable for me. I'm over here in Mississippi, Auburn, the Carolinas, yeah. You name it. You know, I was able to collectively as an agency, we signed over 10 people in year one. You know, we were able to get 9 people into the NFL in year one. Out of those people, of the ones that I directly was kind of like the lead agent on, 2 of them stuck in the NFL. So I had 2 players stick in the NFL year one. And the other ones, we all got 2 or 3 tryouts for. So it's not like they had one opportunity. We were able to provide them all the opportunity, which is really our job at the end of the day. You know, I can't play football for you. You know, unfortunately, I wish I could, man. If I could, I'd be in a different tax bracket because I'd be out there.
1: I love that. So which one of you came up with the name of the agency? So Forever Athlete Management.
0: That is a good question, man. We had a laundry list of about 100 names. And we hated every single one of them. And so instead of just like throwing them away, I started making logos. Like sometimes you have to see it. And nothing was sticking, man. Like nothing. And I was sitting on the couch one day, just got done playing with my daughter. I just had a beer. And I was sitting there and I was like, what am I doing here? Like, what is this agency about? And the biggest thing is I don't want a player to ever think like we're going to ditch them. Like, hey, you used to be a guy and now we're going to forget about you. Like, no, I want to help you through retirement. Even if you had 1 year in the NFL or 10 years in the NFL, I want to see you succeed afterwards too. Right. And so I was sitting there and I was like, forever. And I just got stuck on the word forever. One of my boys hit me up. He texted me. He's like, hey fam, what's up? And I was like, fam. I was like, hold on, forever. And I just sat there and finally I sent it to my partner and he was like, nah, man, that ain't it. And I was like, what do you mean? Like, this is crazy. Like, this is so good. And the next day he called me up. He's like, hey, man, I was thinking about that. Like, I actually think you're onto something. And so I made the logo up and, you know, put it on a website. And we were like, oh, man, this is it. This is, you know, because it just is who we are. Like, cool. It's cool branding, right? But also, like, we treat every player like you are family. And that's not just being corny. Like, I know about your mom, your dad, your sister.
1: I love that. And I actually was going to ask you, which is a great segue, because on the podcast, we talk about your because, right? That thing that's deeper than your why, like your true purpose. And so when I see FAM, right, Forever Athlete Management, I'm like, Damon's got a because somewhere around there, whether it is family, whether it is legacy, there's a because somewhere. So this is the right opportunity for me to ask, what's your because, brother?
0: I don't think I've ever heard it worded that way. And I love that though. Like, what is the because? And again, like, because I don't want to see guys get left behind. I don't want to see guys get forgotten about. And you hear this statistic of your NFL players 3 years after the NFL are broke. And I realize that the NFL doesn't require us to make them have a financial advisor. That's kind of crazy to me. So I don't require you to. However, I highly, highly, highly recommend it. And we've already vetted a handful of them. So I make you vet them as well as part of the process. You want to join FAM, you're joining, and you have to like kind of abide by what we are going with, right? Our system. I just don't want any of these guys to call me 3 years after the NFL and go, man, you got a job because I'm broke. I need something, right? I don't want them to feel trapped.
1: So you told us a little bit about what it's like being an agent. Talk to the common folk like me about these contracts, right? Because we see these 5 year, I mean, now I'm going to outdate myself now. 5 year, 200 million probably isn't even surface level anymore for a lot of these folks. But you see these big numbers, and then we always hear, yeah, but you got to go back to the guarantee because that's what the real contract is. So talk to the common folk about what these contracts really are. What do you look for when you go to negotiate? And then from a player's perspective, what are some things that they should be looking for in these contracts too?
0: Yeah, so that's a good point, you know, when you talk about guarantees. And in reality, you know, talking to the common people, if you take someone who's been in real estate, right? When someone has been in real estate and they go to sell their house, or someone who hasn't been in real estate and they go to sell their house, what they're going to do is they're going to look at comps in the area. How much did my neighbor sell his house for? How much was my house sold for in the past? And what does the current market look like, right? It's kind of the same thing with players. Cool. So I got a wide receiver who has these stats and he played in these years. Let me look at every other receiver who is similar in height and weight and shape and play size and the years that they played and see how much that guy got, you know? Okay. So now we have our comparison amount. And a lot of people, they'll look at it as like, hey, the Jacksonville Jaguars, they were offering me $1 million, right? But no guarantee. You know, or we'll say like the LA Chargers, they were going to give me $2 million with $1 million guaranteed. At face value, you look at it as, all right, well, if I go there, it's double the amount and the total amount of Jacksonville is guaranteed in LA, right? Which is great, you would think. But now, dial back a little bit, we have to look at the tax rate for those cities, right? And where are you playing your games? Because a lot of people don't understand, you don't just get taxed for the state you're in. You get taxed for every single city you play in. And so if I'm on a West Coast team, I'm probably playing a little more on the West Coast, and we know those tax rates are higher, right?
1: Versus the entertainment tax in California, right?
0: Yeah, man. Yeah. And so a lot of the times when you look at those West Coast contracts, it will be a lot higher for that reason. And people are like, oh, he must just be a better player. It's like, no, in order to be there, he needed more money to survive. I would say that's kind of one thing to look at, but the guarantee is always the biggest thing. You could look at a contract and say, you know, you're getting a 3 year, $5 million contract, but four is guaranteed. That's awesome. You know, or you could get that same 3 years at the same location for $15 million, but none is guaranteed. You have to really ask yourself, what do I think I'm going to get? Right. So if it's not guaranteed, there's probably incentives. Right. Well, we'll keep it with wide receivers. Maybe he has to have X amount of touchdowns or X amount of first downs, or he has to, you know, have 1,000 yards receiving every year to get a $1 million bonus, like whatever it is. And it's not just betting on yourself. A lot of players will be like, man, I'll bet on myself. I'm the best. It's great that you're willing to bet on yourselves, but you have to look at this whole thing as a business now. And they're bringing in other receivers with similar incentives, you know, and then the coaches know the incentives. So sometimes, you know, in certain situations, quarterbacks or whoever will try to help you with that incentive. There's a lot that goes into it, man. And I would say one of the other big things to look at, and you know, it's back on that guarantee thing, is when you're looking at a guarantee, things are guaranteed regardless of skill, injury. And if you're a guy who's had a bunch of injuries and you can get a guarantee that says, hey, even if I re-tear the same ACL I've torn three times, I'm guaranteed a couple million, maybe it's worth you taking some off the top to have guaranteed generational wealth. Yeah, I think it's funny that when you get into this industry, and this isn't with everybody, but when you get into this industry and you're talking to a player about $5 million and they're like, man, that's not much money.
1: I have another question. I'm going to ask it and tie it to the real world for a second. Okay. So let's just say I'm a salesperson and I get hired and, you know, they tell me I'm going to make $65,000, $70,000 a year. With incentives and bonuses, I can make $100,000. And I bust my butt and I go, I'm the number one salesperson. I make $100,000. Next year, they hire someone else and they give them a base that starts at 100. And then now all of a sudden they're making 150, but I'm still the best salesperson out there and I can only make $100,000. So now I'm going to tie that scenario to the sports world. How do you deal with the ego, right? So you sign someone or someone signs this year and they're the the number one highest paid wide receiver. Well, then 6 months later, another team signed somebody and now they're the highest paid wide receiver. You've got that ego to deal with a lot with athletes. How do you manage that ego?
0: That's kind of twofold. So one, when we're going through our process of finding athletes, we try to really screen for that. You know, and that's hard because sometimes it'll come out later in life, right? But we really try to screen for that and like really do a lot of character evaluation on our players. But I would say if I was faced with that situation, you just have to be honest with the player. Be like, look, you were the best. Now you have to prove that you're the best again because you're currently under a contract. You signed, right? You know, if you compare it to the national debt, unfortunately, our debt keeps growing, right? So the budget for the NFL keeps growing every single year. And so that debt that America has, things are going to adjust according to that debt, what percentage people are taking of it. It's the same thing with a salary cap, right? Every year that salary cap grows, you are already locked in, right? You're locked into whatever it is. And so now this player can get a larger percentage. So it's really about how do we look at this in the future and make sure you're the highest paid again? So in order to do that, you have to swallow your pride for, you know, whether it's 1 year, 2 years, 3 years, right? And go out there and show why you're better than him every single year. You know, show why you deserve to make more than him every single year. So when that day does come, it's not even a question of if he's there, if he's lost a step, if he's worth the money. They're going to be throwing the money at you. Yeah, the ego may be there and then be like, hey, man, screw that. Release me. I got to go somewhere else. But the reality of it is a lot of times, even if you get released by that team because you feel this is a personal attack, when another team picks you up, they're picking up the same contract.
1: For everybody that's listening, what Damian is saying is keep working. Right? Like, let your work be your work. A lot of times we start thinking about or comparing to others. At the end of the day, if you're good at what you do, again, I don't care what industry you're in, what position you're in. I don't care what you do. If you are good at what you do, people notice. But it's the moment that you stop and you want to compare or you want to complain. People notice that too. People notice the work and people notice the not work as well.
0: Yeah. And everybody's at a different point.
1: What do you look for in the athletes you're bringing on?
0: It's kind of a revolving door, right? Like it's constant. But I would say for me personally and as an agency, what we value, right? And I'll say it time and time again, and some people take it the wrong way, but when you really unpack it and understand what I'm saying, it's a good thing. So what I look for are great people who are good football players, because you can take a great person who's good at football and make them better at football. Right? That is very possible. But if you have a person who's a great football player, they're a killer on the field, but they're not a good person, it's a lot harder to make that adjustment and make a character adjustment at 23, 25, 26 years old. Right? And I'm not saying that's not something I'm willing to do. I'm willing to help mentor and guide you and try to develop you, but some of those people don't want it. Hey, I am the guy. I'm the best corner in the NCAA. I don't need to be a better person, right? Like that's kind of the attitude you'll get. The reason that I'm looking for those great people is because, for example, a guy like Swayze Bozeman, right, who played college football for 7 years, right? 2 years in junior college, 5 years at Southern Mississippi, had some injuries along the way. Such a great guy and a high work ethic that we knew once he gets his foot in the door, they're not letting him go. Like we just knew that. And the thing is, like when I went to the AFC championship game and I'm down on the field and I was meeting the linebackers coaches and defensive coordinators, they're like, Swayze Bozeman, that is one of the best people I've ever met. You know, and that's what I want to hear, right? He's obviously in the room for a reason still, right? But he's one of those people when there's an optional linebackers meeting, he may be the only person who shows up. And that goes a long way. And if you're one of those guys with an ego or a chip on your shoulder and you don't show up to that, like you said, people will notice when you don't show up just as much as they'll notice you do show up. You know, and sometimes even more. They'll be like, man, he didn't show up to this meeting today. You could have been there 29 days out of 30 of the month and you missed that one day, and everybody in the office is going to talk about the one day you didn't show up. That's what we look for, man. And a lot of the times everything else follows after that, right? You find this person who's a great person, someone who is receptive to criticism, right? And I just keep it real with these guys.
1: So for the athlete that's listening or watching this podcast, why Forever Athlete Management? Why FAM? Why should they choose you?
0: You know, you have over 1,000 agents as of this year. I don't know the exact number, but it's between 150 and 200 agents actually have people on a roster. That's it, right? So we're looking at about 20% of agents actually have someone somewhere. And if you look at myself and my partner, we have 5 people in the NFL. So it's not like, hey, we accidentally got a guy on the practice squad. Like, no, what we're doing is working, right? And we're going to keep building. And the thing is, while we're different, is I'm never going to give an athlete an intern's phone number. right? Or a secretary. You're always going to be able to get a hold of me, my business partner. We have another guy who does just endorsements, another guy who just does PR, and you'll have all of their cell phone numbers. You're going to have the guy's cell phone numbers, right? It's never going to be, oh, can I take a message? Like, no, you're getting a hold of somebody, right? And that's no matter how big we get. So again, I say we've been growing. So we have guys we're doing NIL for in college, and we have our pros. We even have one in the UFL now. Like, we are getting everywhere quick. And so we brought in another agent who's actually NFL and NBA certified, right? So eventually there's going to be an NBA branch of FAM as well. And that's what we intend to keep doing. As we get more athletes, we're bringing in more agents that are like-minded to keep that ratio high. So you always have someone you can reach out to, and you never get lost in the mix.
1: I love that, brother. Any final words of wisdom for the people?
0: Man, I guess if there are any other athletes out there listening to this, what I would say is the money is going to come. Don't get so wrapped up in the money now. If you focus on your education and you focus on your development, your personal development on and off the field, the money is going to come.
1: Where can people find and follow my guy, Damian Knight?
0: Yes, I'm on Instagram, NFL underscore agent underscore Damian Knight, as well as Forever Athlete Management. That's our @. We're also on X as FAM Agency. And yeah, if you guys want, you can shoot me a DM. If you have any questions, I'm an open book. And yeah, our website is foreverathletemanagement.com. If
1: athletes, slide into his DMs.
0: Yeah.
1: Slide into his DMs. He's ready.
0: Yes, sir.
1: Man, I appreciate you for taking time. I know how busy you are, and I know how hectic your schedule is. So it means the world to me that you took some time to spend with us, man. So I appreciate you, brother.
0: Yeah. No, again, I appreciate you having me on here, and I look forward to going back and watching this.
1: You got it, man. And for all the viewers and listeners, remember, your because is your superpower. Go unleash it.
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0: I am here, Reverend Al, with Dr. Glenda Glover at Tennessee State University, and I have the Tennessee State University leaders who all want to thank you for being our civil rights leader.
25: The Attorney General of Black America, Ben Crump.
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0: And I'm probably going to need your help on this legal fight. You know, they shorted the historically black colleges and universities to the tune of about $13 billion. And Tennessee State was the one they shorted the most.
25: Absolutely. Well, let me know. I'm on the next plane as soon as you holler. You know, when Ben Crump called, I don't even question it. I just head to the airport and get the details on the way.
22: 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Keeping it real. It's XL Friday. And now, America's number one civil rights leader, the Reverend Al Sharpton.
25: It's Friday, June 26th. Do you know what time it is? It's Al Sharpton's time. And for the next 3 hours, it's time to put aside all pretenses, deception, denial, or fronting. The time has come to keep it real on Keeping It Real with Reverend Al Sharpton. A very good afternoon to you all across the country. Good morning to our West Coast listeners. Welcome to those listening on Sirius XM, Channel 126, The Urban View, where talk empowers and becomes action. I'm coming to you live from our National Action Network corporate headquarters in New York. And for the next 3 hours, you can join the conversation. It is Exhale Friday. We always on Fridays let out whatever your views, your thoughts, your concerns. Don't take it into the weekend. Let it out, let it out, let it out. In fact, NM John McKinney says on our message board, I've got my anger somewhat controlled today because it is Exhale Friday. All right, John, you can let it out. Let it out. And I'm looking forward to all of us. John also says it's not about pay. It's about the opportunity to teach kids about the Tuskegee experiments and other things history omits, like slavery. Oh, yes. If you're a substitute, they train will be leaving the tracks. And he had said on an earlier message that he'd been called out of nowhere to be a substitute today, teacher. And I'm glad about it because he knows what to put in there. Happiness Donuts is saying, TPS with the Haitian really getting to me. I did Morning Joe this morning talking about this racist, bigoted Supreme Court decision. One of the things that is striking to me, and you don't have to be Haitian to be nervous about this. One, they can now grab and deport Haitians. And let me tell you something. You and I walking down the street look like a Haitian. They'll grab you and deport you like they've done some of the Latinos. And I told y'all it can happen to us. And they have you prove yourself back. Some people got sent and never was whatever they were looking for and took months, money to get them back. But the thing that was striking to me, I was bringing up on Morning Joe this morning, is how the Supreme Court justices came back with this decision and saying that race was not a factor, 6-3. And Supreme Court Justice Sotomayor and Kagan itemized the racist stuff that Donald Trump has said about Haiti in their rebuttal, including how he called Haiti an S-hole country, including how he said that Haitians was in Ohio was eating animals, on and on and on. So what do you mean it's not racist? And I raised that at the same time, he's saying they should not grant asylum to Haitians and deal with the whole question of deportation differently. If they're already here, they should be deported. It is amazing to me how there's been such silence. You know, I right away was sending everybody, going to everybody's show. I'll be dealing with it on my show this weekend. Going on Deadline White House this evening. This is blatant white supremacy. And I've warned a lot of us that you can be quiet when they did it to Mexicans, it's going to come to you. And it did. Now it's Haiti. And they're going to go further. They are determined, look at what they're doing with voting, to go back to Dred Scott, where blacks or people of color have no right, none, that anyone is bound to respect. That is their view. The question is, how do we view ourselves? Freedom, I want y'all to get this. Freedom is not determined by the slave masters or the oppressors changing their mind. Freedom happens when the oppressed and enslaved change their minds. Every liberation struggle in history started from the oppressed rebelling. You've never seen the royalty and the elite wake up one morning and say, let's be nice to folk, let's change. We need to change our minds about ourselves. If we change our mind about ourselves, Trump and his ilk will be forced to deal with us how we expect and dealt to be dealt with and respected. That's why tens of thousands of us are going to Washington August 28th to affirm ourselves. I don't care if you're riding a bus there, train there, your car flying is easier than it was 63 years ago when they first went to march. And we have as much reason or more to march now than they did. Because with redistricting, they're taking away our congressional seats. They're deporting people of color. Same time that Trump saying and had the Supreme Court say, yeah, you can throw Haitians out and block them from coming in, they brought in whites from South Africa, whites Afrikaners, and said they're bringing them in because there's genocide against whites in South Africa. Nobody, Europeans, no media in the world combs South African found any genocide against whites. But they're given asylum from a hallucination. But Haitians were given asylum after hurricane, and now the whole country's being run by gangs, and you're going to force them back. It is absolutely a toxic situation, but we got to stand up and deal with it. So it's XL Friday. I want you to talk about the issues at hand. A lot happened this week, aside from the Supreme Court decision, which I think is critical. We also saw the election in several states, primary election. We also saw this president refuse to sign the housing bill unless they passed the SAVE Act, which would impose them, if the SAVE Act was law, you'd have to have certain ID to vote. And, of course, we saw the whole idea of an Iran regime change just fall apart, and the United States trying to negotiate themselves out. Let's talk about all of that, as well as it's Black Music History Month. I've asked for this week you to tell me your favorite three jazz artists and or jazz songs. Your favorite jazz artist, three, and or your favorite jazz compositions or songs. All right, let's go take a break, and we'll come back and take your calls and your messages. 1-877-532-5797. 1-877-532-5797. Sharpton, keeping it real. I'll be right back.
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6: It's Sybil Wilkes with what we need to know. An early test in what's being called the Iran-U.S. peace deal. Tensions flared in the Strait of Hormuz after Iranian forces attacked a Singapore-flagged commercial ship. While federal officials confirmed there were no casualties, the aggression directly threatens the core of the recent memorandum of understanding. The U.S. demands a toll-free, open shipping lane, but Tehran hints it may enforce maritime fees once the current 60-day pause expires. Meanwhile, Secretary of State Marco Rubio met with Gulf allies in Bahrain to solidify a unified commitment to free navigation. Back on the home front, the Supreme Court handed President Trump major victories in two high-stakes immigration cases Thursday. In a pair of 6-3 rulings, the High Court cleared the administration to revive a strict Obama-era policy known as metering, which allows border officials to turn away asylum seekers before they step foot on U.S. soil. The justices also ruled the administration can terminate temporary protected status, or TPS, for thousands of immigrants, meaning 350,000 Haitians and 6,000 Syrians could lose legal residency. That tragedy is widening in South America, where fears are growing that the death toll will rise dramatically following back-to-back catastrophic earthquakes in Venezuela. Over 200 people are now confirmed dead, and hundreds more feared trapped beneath the rubble of collapsed homes. Over 1,000 people are injured following the magnitude 7.2 and then followed by a 7.5 earthquake, prompting a state of emergency. To subscribe to my free daily newsletter, please visit SybilWilkes.com. For all the news 24/7, go to News1.com. I'm Sybil Wilkes. Be informed. Be empowered.
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28: It's hard to believe that 2026 is halfway over. It's startling that 6 months have passed already. When you were 10, it seemed like your teen years would never come. By the time you're a teenager, you just can't wait for 21. However, do you remember when 30 years old seemed to come right after 23? And then 40 and 30 years felt like they were only a couple years apart. Wow. And at 40, statistics say that your life is half over if you are blessed. At 50, some of us start having pains in parts of our bodies that we didn't even know we had. Then here comes 60, and everybody is saying yes, ma'am, or no, sir, to you. By your 70s, you become acutely aware that life is way too short, that time moves way too fast, and there definitely are no replays and no rewinds. So relish every second of every minute of every hour you are blessed to have, because time cannot be repeated.
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31: 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Matter of fact, let me take you back. 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

0: thank you for your call. 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XL Friday. Whatever's on your mind, whatever's in your heart, 1-877-532-5797. Don't go in the weekend holding nothing back. Let it out, let it out, let it out. Be right back.
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9: Carl Nelson back again, family, and we hope you're having another great weekend. 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Now, Dr. Powers will review some of the recent Supreme Court rulings. He'll also examine the recent U.S.-Iran deal and the continuing Pentagon changes. But before we hear from Dr. Powers, the moves, Pan Africa, will preview a Philly press conference set for that day regarding Omir Abu-Jamal. So, family, continue to enjoy your weekend, and then for some more informative conversations that you can participate in, please join us right here on Monday morning at 6 on 1450.

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0: She's jazz. 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Hughley Show.
1: The Senate has overwhelmingly passed a bipartisan bill aimed at lowering housing costs, sending the legislation to the House. The 21st Century Road to Housing Act includes measures that would waive environmental review requirements for some housing construction projects, encouraging renovating aging homes, and incentivize communities to build more housing.
2: Yeah, there's a housing shortage. They said for the first time in 40 years, you know, the average age of home ownership now is 40.
1: Yeah.
3: Yep.
2: Yeah.
1: But it's not just, in my opinion, I think there's housing out there. It's just so unaffordable.
2: Then it's not out
1: gracious.
2: There.
1: My God.
2: Well, because first we had the thing of these corporations would buy all the houses, mm-hmm. the Zillows and all those people.
1: Yep.
2: Now it's just, I think really people are having a hard time making the income.
1: That's what I think it is too.
2: Yeah.
1: Especially when you consider you have to have what is the first last month's rent and a security deposit? It's like,
2: that's
1: dang,
2: an apartment.
1: A lot. Well, I'm just saying.
2: A security deposit for a
1: house? Yeah, but I mean, even for apartments, it's still housing. You know, people who are looking to buy, you know, or to rent anything. It's just tough.
3: And the interest rates are so high.
1: Yes. Australia has introduced a medical treatment that allows doctors to freeze tumors and relieve severe pain without opening a patient up. The technology uses magnetic resonance imaging to guide freezing probes directly into cancerous growths. Once the temperature drops to a critical level, the cancer cells are destroyed. And they say it works particularly for complex or hard-to-reach parts in the body.
2: Freezing. Mm.
1: That's pretty incredible.
2: At all. That's
1: yeah, well, I mean, if you can target the cancer cells freezing. Specifically yeah. without cutting somebody open, that's pretty cool.
2: Yikes. Well, there you go. That'll start your weekend off with a bang. all right, listen, we had some great callers this week. And if you missed them, do not worry. They're coming up directly on the D.L. Hughley Show.
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27: All right, so this update brought to you by the Ouch Guy, 877, Ouch 911. Looks like northbound to southbound, 295 Anacostia Freeway. We're dealing with jammed up traffic out northeast, moving towards Eastern Avenue. Also here northbound between the 11th Street Bridge and Eastern Avenue is a little jammed up here on the Anacostia Freeway, as things are actually also a little slow here as you move around in the 3rd Street Tunnel from D Street Northwest towards New York Avenue. An accident on Silver Hill Road westbound and Suitland Road. Also things are a little slow here on the BW Parkway northbound, moving from 202 towards the Beltway out in VA, moving towards the Wilson Bridge. It's jammed up. Insurance companies play games, but JB, the Ouch Guy, doesn't. He fights for every dollar you deserve. No excuses, no nonsense. Call 877-OUCH-911. That's 877-OUCH-911. Showers and scattered thunderstorms in the forecast for the rest of today, with more rain tonight and a soggy Saturday with highs in the low 80s. I'm Dre Johnson for News Talk 1450 AM. 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
3: For me, the most rewarding part of being an owner is that we are able to give back a little bit of confidence. 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

0: boy, I'm sure glad that's over with. Me too!
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0: It's time to talk about what we've learned today.
4: You must learn!
5: That's gonna do it for us, ladies and gentlemen. It's the D.L. Hughley Show. That'll do it.
6: That's
5: all we got.
6: Oh, come on.
5: That's all we got. We can't, that's really it.
6: You stanky.
5: Jasmine Sanders, what did you learn today?
7: Well, this weekend, I'm going to be prepping for the holiday weekend, which is coming up, and I got to get ready for it. I got a lot of things to do. I got to clean my pool, make sure that there's no algae and whatnot.
6: Dog,
7: make sure,
6: dog, girl.
5: Why don't you send your guy down to D.C.?
7: Yeah, right. Let him handle things. A little Fabuloso and a scrubber brush.
5: Yes, indeed.
7: We got it under control.
5: Yes, indeed. Little rainbow umbrella.
7: Yes.
5: Skip my man, Cheetah. What'd you learn today?
6: I think I'm gonna just chill out all this weekend, man. I don't want to do anything. I want to sit. Man, you know what? I think I'm gonna get my bike out the garage, man, and go and do some.
7: Oh, you have a bike?
5: And do what with this?
7: Is it a pedal bike or like
6: yes,
7: a,
6: I got a pedal
7: bike?
6: Yeah.
8: Oh man, you ain't coming with us?
6: Bike. What?
5: No.
8: Don't believe the hype bowling tournament.
6: On the bowling, I'm trying to figure because I have also some community service I'd already committed to. So.
8: Oh, okay.
7: Don't believe the
5: hype. I hope you'll ride your bike there.
7: Me either. You will smell like outside when you get there.
6: It's going to be 100 degrees here. Everybody stink. Don't worry about it.
8: Not in the bowling alley.
5: On the next D.L. Hughley Show, we're going to be off for the 4th of July holiday weekend. They're forcing me to do it. It's mandatory.
6: Yeah, get out.
5: While we're going to, we're going to leave you with some of the funniest moments of the show with the D.L. Hughley Show Reloaded. Plus, we got to mix every single hour. Tell me, is that a treat or not?
1: Mm-hmm. Treat, come treat.
5: And we looking out for your people.
6: It. That's right.
5: We're going to be gone for a while, but we left a little something in the kitty for you, baby.
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